year, in the days leading up to October 7th, Vivian was once again busily anticipating the arrival of Yonatan's family from Tel Aviv. He and his partner, Mayan, would be packing their three floppy-haired children into the car for the familiar drive to his mother's home in Kibbutz Be'eri, a desert village with socialist roots 3 miles from the border with Gaza. They were coming not only to celebrate Simchat Torah, the festival of the Bible, but also the 77th anniversary of the founding of the kibbutz. But then Yonatan and Mayan changed their minds. It was time they decided to have their own private holiday. Be'eri, where they both grew up, was such a tight-knit community that a childhood nickname could stick to a person until they died. There, Yonatan would always be known as Vivian's son. He wanted to separate himself. He and Mayan would build their own lives, create their own traditions. Yonatan, defiant and a little guilty, told his mother they wouldn't be coming that day. 24 hours later, Yonatan woke up in Tel Aviv to the sound of sirens. Opening WhatsApp, he learned that hundreds of Hamas militants had crossed the border. Many of them had surged into his mother's kibbutz. Vivian, that morning, was utterly herself, hiding in her safe room. As fighters came down her street, she cracked god-awful jokes in text messages to Yonatan. "Say something," he wrote. "Something," she replied. "I'm trying to keep my sense of humor." From her safe room, Vivian did a radio interview with the public broadcaster Gali Zahal, insisting the attack showed the urgent need for a peace deal. Afterward, on the phone with Yonatan, she was frustrated, recounting how the interviewer had dismissed her. In the background, he could hear gunfire and militants shouting. It sounded like his petite, 74-year-old mother was standing on a battlefield. "Do you want to continue speaking, or should we say goodbye?" he asked her. "Let's say goodbye," Vivian told him. When she texted him that men were inside the house, she wrote, "I'm afraid to breathe." "I'm with you," Yonatan wrote. "I feel you," Vivian replied. "Are you safe now?" he wrote. "Mom?" There was no response. Yonatan lay down on his bed. Through the night, his phone glowed with messages naming the dead at Be'eri. His mother was not among them, and by Sunday he was convinced that she had been taken hostage in Gaza. He threw himself into campaigning for her safe return, taking a leave from his job and forming a task force to lobby for her release. But 5 weeks later, a government liaison appeared at Yonatan's door with the news that archaeologists had discovered bones inside Vivian's safe room. Militants had set the house ablaze, and the bones were too damaged from the fire to be tested for DNA, but one had been matched to Vivian's jaw through an old CT scan. There it was, finally, sick and impossible closure. Yonatan felt an absurd longing in that moment to tell his mother how hard he had worked for her release. Then she would have understood just how much he loved her. It felt infantile, but he wanted to hear he'd made her proud. Stories about Vivian ran in Israeli and American newspapers. NBC called her a revered peace activist, writing, "The silver-haired grandmother is regarded on both sides of the border as an irrepressible force." The BBC described her as one of Israel's best-known advocates for peace, co-founder of the 50,000-person movement Women Wage Peace. This is a woman who dedicated her life to peace, who built bridges with Palestinians and drove sick Gazan children to the hospital herself, said a filmmaker who had interviewed Vivian. If Hamas had killed her, some thought, perhaps there truly was no hope for peace. More than 1,000 people came to Vivian's funeral, many of them sobbing. Yonatan was mostly stoic. There were plenty of ways that he resembled his mother, but sentimentality wasn't one of them. When they buried Vivian in the cemetery at Be'eri, he thought about how jarring it was to watch soldiers shovel dirt over the body of a peacenik while tanks rolled down the nearby highway toward Gaza. After the funeral, his older brother Chen, an archaeologist living in Connecticut, flew back to the United States to resume his daily routine and mourn their mother privately. But Yonatan felt he could not return to normal life. Jewish ritual asks mourners to cover up mirrors in their home so they think not about themselves but about the dead.
For Yonatan, grief itself was a mirror, a call to think about who he was and who he ought to become, with his mother no longer in the reflection of his life. He had spent years purposely disengaged from the conflict and from his mother's activism, determined to focus only on his young family and his job as a social worker. He had done all he could to avoid thinking too much about his country's grim political future. Now Yonatan felt he had been shamefully absent. There are borders that crop up in the landscape of a person's life. On one side is the country of before, and on the other is the land of what comes after, rockier and unmapped. That was how Yonatan felt the day he learned that Vivian had been killed. The war's death toll was climbing rapidly, and he quickly saw how Vivian's loss could be used as justification for more killing and destruction. On television, he heard politicians transmuting grief into talk of military might. They were celebrating a bombing campaign that had already killed thousands of civilians, and that, in Yonatan's mind, would only result in more devastation, not security, for either side. Perhaps, Yonatan thought, his grief about his mother's death could be expressed only through political action. After all, how could Vivian's memory be separated from the stances she took, from her decision to call herself a conditional Zionist, who believed in a Jewish state only if Palestinians had a state too? How could he mourn her without continuing her activism? Yonatan decided that grieving his mother would mean remaking his life. To Yonatan and Chen, she was never just Vivian, their mother. She was Vivian, the activist. She seemed to shower care on her children and the wider world in equal measure. She taught them how to nurture relationships, reminding them to text Mazel Tov to old friends getting married and to keep track of birthdays. She nudged them to call each other more often. But sometimes, especially when they were little, Yonatan felt that the political side of their mother swallowed her up. Weekends were filled with phone calls, and late nights were spent poring over project proposals. Yonatan saw his mother's work as an addiction. Vivian grew up in an observant Jewish home in Winnipeg, Manitoba, and came to New York in the 1970s, where she became a feminist activist. The author met her there. In 1974, Vivian moved to Israel to help build a socialist kibbutz. Vivian believed that ordinary people could help bring peace to the region. If more Jews could understand the distress of their Arab neighbors, she thought, the next generation would be more willing to exchange land for peace. In 2000, she helped create the Arab-Jewish Center for Equality, Empowerment, and Cooperation, and later became its co-executive director, with her Bedouin colleague Amal Alsana Al-Juj. It grew to be one of the largest nonprofit organizations in Israel devoted to equal rights. It created jobs in impoverished Arab communities and brought Arab and Jewish young people together to volunteer. Vivian's politics formed the backdrop of family life. Chen remembers riding on his father's shoulders at the peace rally where Prime Minister Yitzhak Rabin was assassinated, an event that triggered the unraveling of the Oslo Accords. The boys went with Vivian to visit friends in Gaza, even as crossing the border became challenging. Yonatan and Chen remember densely packed streets, meat spinning on sticks, and the taste of hookah, which one of Vivian's friends let them smoke at his home. As he got older, Yonatan felt that his mother was becoming too caught up in the emotions of her job. Vivian cried easily. Her staff liked to tease her, warning, "She's about to cry again." When she met with Arab families whose homes had been demolished by the Israeli government, Vivian's face couldn't conceal her anguish. "It can't be this way. It can't be this way," a colleague remembered her repeating. She would identify very easily with people, Yonatan said. "I would scold her a lot of times, that other people's pain isn't hers." He recalled telling her, "If you feel another person's pain the same way they feel it, then you can't help them." She replied that he needed more empathy. Yonatan reminded Vivian of herself. Like her, he was bullheaded, attached to his convictions, and determined to act on them.
As a teenager, Yonatan decided that real leftists

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1: But to get a law degree, planning to become a human rights lawyer. Though he didn't see himself as an activist like his mother, he thought he could play some part in ending the cycle of violence by fighting for the rights of Arab Israelis. But when Mayan gave birth to their first son in 2014, Yonatan was surprised by how quickly the lens of his mind refocused. The lofty conversations about history and politics that had consumed him seemed suddenly unimportant. His family became the center of his world. Yonatan decided he had agonized enough over a conflict that had only grown bloodier over the course of his life. He no longer saw himself as part of the effort to bring peace, which seemed at the time impossible. Instead, he got a master's degree in family counseling and took a job as a social worker for the city of Tel Aviv. His days were a happy blur of diapers and milk, toys, and childcare. Today, he feels this change was partly rebellion, chafing at his mother's obsessive tenacity. He disengaged while she plunged further in. At the time, in the summer of 2014, Vivian had recently retired. But then Israel went to war in Operation Protective Edge, a 7-week battle in Gaza. When the fighting ended, Vivian told Yonatan and Chen that she was helping to start a movement called Women Wage Peace, calling for more women to be involved in peace negotiations, because, she said, women understood how to compromise. Yonatan and Chen were skeptical of Women Wage Peace. Yonatan didn't think grassroots organizing was effective. Why gather thousands of women to march for peace if the government was likely to dismiss them as angry grandmothers? He also felt that Women Wage Peace was trying to be too politically appeasing. The movement did not use the word occupation because their goal was to get as many women as possible to join, including settlers. What is the movement if you don't use clear language? Yonatan asked Vivian. You'll have more members, but no impact. Vivian replied, don't criticize me while you are sitting at home. What Yonatan calls his political coma lasted until the day Vivian was killed. Right after his mother's Shiva, the 7-day Jewish ritual of mourning, Yonatan quit his job as a social worker. He announced to family and friends that he would become a full-time activist for peace. He didn't know how he would financially support his family, but with Mayan's encouragement, he gave himself a window to experiment, at least 1 year, which in Judaism is the official period of mourning for children who have lost their parents. Becoming a peace activist after October 7th was, in some ways, an absurd undertaking. The hope for peaceful coexistence that had animated Vivian's work was shattered. Yonatan knew that many of his Israeli friends saw his calls to stop the bombardment in Gaza as naive, though neighbors from Be'eri didn't criticize him directly because they were sensitive to his loss. In many other parts of the world, America included, young people tend to be more liberal than their parents. In Israel, that trend is turned on its head. Polling published by the Israel Democracy Institute in 2023 found that 73% of Jewish Israelis between 18 and 24 call themselves right-wing, compared with 46% of Jewish Israelis who are 65 and over. That's partly a product of demographics. Ultra-Orthodox families lean right, and ultra-Orthodox women have 6.6 children on average, compared with 2 for secular women. Young Israelis also grew up in the shadow of the Second Intifada, more socially isolated from Palestinians than their parents were. In other words, Vivian was part of a generation of peaceniks fast dying out. Polling conducted after October 7th found that Israelis were moving further right on political issues, including support for West Bank settlements and the reestablishment of a military occupation in Gaza. Last March and April, the Pew Research Center found that 39% of Israelis said the military response against Hamas in Gaza was about right, and 34% said it hadn't gone far enough. For Yonatan, the rightward drift was motivation. I feel this responsibility of trying to pull us in the direction of peace, he said. What that would look like wasn't immediately clear to him.

0: mother's life offered one blueprint, but he had to make his own. Unlike Vivian, Yonatan was skeptical of what protest alone could achieve. He didn't spend much time at the demonstrations in Tel Aviv, where thousands were demanding a deal to bring the hostages home, because it was evident to him that Prime Minister Netanyahu wasn't responding. Yonatan decided to focus on speaking to audiences abroad. He hoped that if other countries could make a peace deal possible, then public opinion in Israel would shift. It's not just that the international community is turning a blind eye, he added. They're actively shaping our status quo. They're bringing in resources without conditions. He traveled abroad, speaking at any organization that would have him. In March, Yonatan joined a delegation to Washington, D.C., organized by the Alliance for Middle East Peace. In a series of meetings with members of Congress and other government representatives, Yonatan argued that the United States should make its aid to Israel conditional on the country abiding by human rights law and making concessions for peace. He grew fed up as they nodded along politely. I was under the impression I came to meet with a superpower, and you're talking like, we're trying, we're hoping, Yonatan recalled saying to one of them. What do you mean? You have leverage. He would have to find ways of increasing the pressure on them. Together, Yonatan and Hen created an annual prize in Vivian's name, recognizing a Palestinian and a Jewish woman working on peace, feminism, or coexistence. Throughout the year, the brothers discussed their anguish over the war. Chen was thousands of miles away from the sirens that were sending friends to their bomb shelters, but all he wanted to do was obsessively check the news. He was finding it difficult to concentrate on his dissertation research. In May, Chen and his wife had a daughter, whom they named Lily Aviva for Vivian. As a parent, Chen hoped to reflect his mother's force of heart, her attentive care, but he chose not to be part of Yonatan's political project. I'm trying to take care of her as best we can and not really think about what world we're bringing her into, Chen said about his daughter. She's here. We've made the decision. While Chen tried to outswim the waves of grief, Yonatan drove in. He wasn't really surfacing for air. He was trying to see if he could breathe underwater. Tensions were rising in the region as Israel launched attacks on Lebanon and Hezbollah fired missiles at Israel. To many people, Yonatan's plea for Israel to immediately end the strikes on its neighbors and reach a permanent ceasefire sounded detached from reality. But Yonatan felt that peace activists had to operate outside the confines of reality to change what felt possible. He even thought about orchestrating a mock peace negotiation, a televised spectacle, to help people imagine what it would look like to have government leaders come to the table in good faith. In his mind, Yonatan kept repeating a parable he liked to tell his children. Every person has two wolves inside them. Which survives? The one you feed. Hope or despair, peace or war. To feed the hope, that was his work. Still, he wrestled with the knowledge that his activism sucked up energy in his household, just as Vivian's did in his childhood home. During bedtime one evening, Yonatan's 8-year-old son asked him, "When are you going to die?" "Not for a long time," Yonatan replied. "Why?" When Savta died, his son said, using the Hebrew word for grandmother, you replaced her by becoming a peacemaker. When you die, I'll need to replace you, and I'm still a kid. In August, I went with Yonatan to visit what was left of his mother's home in Be'eri. We pulled up to the yellow gate outside the kibbutz, where a guard was on duty. The air was dusty, and from the direction of the Gaza border, we could hear the rumble of artillery fire. "This is my mother's kibbutz," Yonatan called to the guard. "Is she here now?" the guard replied. Yonatan paused. "She died on October 7th," he said, and the guard waved us through. Beyond the kibbutz gate, Yonatan pulled up to what remained of his mother's house, its walls covered in burn marks. In a community of 1,000 people, 101 were killed. Vivian's neighborhood was the first line of battle. Yonatan smoked a cigarette before we stepped inside Vivian's home. The ground was covered in debris and the walls in blast marks. The living room was unrecognizable, all dust and ash. The kitchen was littered with shards of pottery. All that remained of the bedroom was a melted bed frame. The emptiest area was the safe room, which was cleaned out in the search for Vivian's bones. Yonatan recalled the day last October when he first visited the remains of Vivian's house. "I thought about the Valley of the Shadow of Death," he said. "When you walk this road of houses, everybody is dead." He had been hoping to feel something, he told me. He thought he might cry, but he couldn't. "I come here and analyze," Yonatan said. He considered what it might take to protect other families from this kind of loss. It reminded him how different he and Vivian were. She barreled into the world with her heart open. He met every situation with his mind. But were they really so different? He had pleaded with her not to let her passions overtake her life. Now here he was, turning his world upside down to fill the hole in him she left behind. Yonatan's year of mourning was nearly up, and he hadn't yet found a way to support himself as a full-time activist. The fight for peace now consumed his life, as it had consumed his mother's. Her death had dissolved the barriers he had built between the two of them, between himself and the pain of the conflict. Standing in the dust, Yonatan said that taking on his mother's work had been a balm. "When I'm active, then I maintain hope," Yonatan said. "If I sit at home, it seems less plausible." He understands why Vivian clung to her optimism all those years. It's better than any alternative. Yonatan looked up at the sky through a crack in the ceiling. The second level of the house, where his children used to sleep when they visited for holidays, was entirely burned. Sunlight filtered through. "Another person could come here and say this is the reason to kill Palestinians," Yonatan said. "I stand here and say this is the reason to fight for peace, so this won't happen again." He believed that the cycle of grief could twist into something new. "Israelis always tell me that when the hostages were brought into Gaza, people cheered," he said. "I think the same people will cheer when we bring peace." If the very militants who destroyed his kibbutz came to him now, saying they were ready to negotiate for peace, Yonatan told me he would listen openly. "Come," he said, "even if you killed my mother before." This article has been edited. There is time for one letter to the ethicist, Kwame Anthony Appiah, who teaches philosophy at NYU. "A few years ago, American friends of mine bought a home in a European country in order to obtain an EU passport. The country has an immigration program supporting this. They state that they are doing so in case the United States presidential election goes as they fear. They and I have no doubt that the U.S. would fall to some form of authoritarianism if the wrong candidate were elected. They and I are white, well-educated, non-immigrants, and upper middle class, with a wide range of well-connected and financially stable friends. Our demographic backgrounds are relevant to my question, which is on the ethics of leaving a country because its democratic institutions are failing. As members of some of the groups who most likely will retain many tangible privileges and are least likely to be negatively affected, do we have an ethical obligation to stay and help those who will be impacted more harshly than us, or is it ethically acceptable to leave the country?" The response: "To say my country, right or wrong," G.K. Chesterton complained, "was like saying my mother, drunk or sober. By my lights, though, when genuine patriots say my country, right or wrong, they mean that it's their country whether or not they agree with what is done in its name. That's the opposite of giving the country a free pass. It expresses a commitment to trying to help your country do what it should. A sign of your identification with a country, your sense that it's yours, is the pride and the shame that you feel about things being done by your country and your compatriots. It's a concern for national honor. Another sign is a sense of shared responsibility for the country's fate. Leaving your country because you think it has gone off the rails isn't really consistent with this sense of shared responsibility or with a commitment of trying to make things better. Unless you think that staying will put you in jeopardy or that leaving will contribute to restoring your country the way the Free French departed France when it was occupied in World War II in order to regroup elsewhere, skedaddling does strike me as unpatriotic. Now, patriotism is a fine thing, but that doesn't mean patriotic self-sacrifice is a duty. If you are convinced that life here will be unbearable for you, you are morally free to go. Morally free doesn't mean morally admirable, though. You make it clear that this country has treated you well. Let me note that people can have patriotic hopes for a country that has treated them badly. Consider Frederick Douglass. I don't share your fear that America is about to tumble into authoritarianism. I grew up under civilian and military dictatorships in Ghana. My father was a political prisoner. I think I have a sense of the conditions under which authoritarianism can arise. But if I did believe what you believe, I confess that as a patriot, I would want to stick around and join with others to help bring us back from disaster. The response has been slightly edited. This concludes reading from the New York Times Magazine. Please join the Metropolitan Washington Ear again next week. Your reader has been Lynn Rossler.
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Hello, this is Evelyn Jeminek bringing you articles from the Washington Post Health and Science section for Monday, June 1st. Today I will read how GLP-1s may be shaping your brain, study ties sleep time sweet spot to longer life, and should you get a second opinion, a surgeon explains why it is a good idea. The lead article, how GLP-1s may be reshaping your brain. Scientists say the effects may go beyond appetite to emotion, desire, and more, by Ariana Unjung Cha. Ozempic was supposed to be a gut story. Then Allison Shapiro looked at the brain scans. An assistant professor at the University of Colorado Anschutz, she was part of a team studying 13 teens and young women with a hormonal disorder affecting the ovaries who were put on GLP-1 drugs. As part of testing to catalog the effect of the medication on their bodies, Shapiro took snapshots of their brains before and after. She was astonished to find extensive changes. Within only a few months, the brain connections in the salience network, which helps target attention, had multiplied. We didn't expect to see this effect, and we really don't know what it means, Shapiro said. Ozempic and other GLP-1 drugs were initially understood as a metabolism breakthrough, medicines that act like hormones to control hunger, blood sugar, and weight. But as researchers probe deeper into how the drugs work, early evidence suggests that GLP-1s may be also reshaping parts of the brain. Tens of millions of people are now taking the medications worldwide, turning what began as an obesity and diabetes treatment into what could be modern medicine's largest unplanned neuroscience experiments. Scientists are studying GLP-1 drugs, medications that mimic the hormones involved in appetite, blood sugar, and digestion, for how they affect not only eating behavior, but also addiction, cognition, neurodegeneration, and even motivation and pleasure. The category includes older diabetes drugs that researchers have studied for decades. Newer medications such as Ozempic and Wegovy, which contain semaglutide, and Mounjaro and Zepbound, which contain tirzepatide, a newer compound that targets both GLP-1 and a second metabolic hormone known as GIP, a distinction some scientists believe may matter neurologically. The emerging research on GLP-1s is part of a larger scientific shift away from treating brain and physical health as separate domains. Increasingly, researchers see them as tightly intertwined. Exercise is associated with sharper cognition, stronger memory, and better executive function across a person's lifespan, probably because it enhances neural activation and plasticity, the brain's capacity to adapt and reorganize itself. Diet exerts its own influence. Eating balanced, nutrient-dense foods has been linked to greater gray matter volume and improved mental well-being. But not all of the reported mental effects of GLP-1 drugs have been positive. On social media and at doctors' offices, some users have reported a type of brain fog and others sometimes broader and harder to define, a strange emotional flattening. People describe less pleasure, less motivation, diminished interest in hobbies, and even reduced sexual desire. These accounts are beginning to raise deeper questions about what exactly these drugs are changing. If GLP-1s alter the brain systems involved in reward, craving, and motivation, researchers wonder, where is the line between quieting a person's destructive impulses and reshaping personality itself? The hormones and receptors targeted by GLP-1 drugs form a vast communication network that stretches far beyond the stomach. Naturally activated after eating, the system helps regulate hunger, blood sugar, and digestion, but its receptors are also scattered throughout the body, including in the heart and deep within the brain. Scientists are still in the early stages of investigating how GLP-1 drugs affect neural networks. Because the medications are relatively large molecules, researchers remain uncertain how much of them can cross the blood-brain barrier, a protective membrane that shields the brain from the bloodstream. That uncertainty has raised a larger question. Are the drugs acting directly on the brain, or are they reshaping the nervous system more indirectly by reducing inflammation, improving metabolism, and easing stress on the body? Researchers suspect that both may be true. Some studies suggest the drugs help reduce inflammation that can damage neurons over time, while other research indicates the medications may help brain cells survive and function more effectively. One leading theory is that GLP-1 drugs may reduce inflammation in the brain. Researchers think the medications could quiet overactive immune cells that, when repeatedly triggered, may contribute to damage and cognitive degeneration over time. Other scientists suspect the drugs may act more directly on brain cells themselves, helping them function more efficiently and resist stress. These two effects may be happening simultaneously. Researchers are also investigating whether this process originates in the gut rather than the brain. Naturally,
naturally occurring GLP-1 hormones communicate with the brain through the vagus nerve, the long signaling pathway connecting the digestive system and brainstem that guides sensations of hunger and fullness. Scientists suspect those same gut-brain circuits may also influence mood, cravings, and cognition. Rewiring addiction and desire. Long before Oprah Winfrey and social media influencers helped popularize GLP-1 drugs, physician scientist Lorenzo Leggio was studying them as a possible addiction treatment. After seeing a 2013 study in Sweden showing that rodents given a GLP-1-like medication consumed less alcohol, Leggio, the clinical director and deputy scientific director at the National Institutes of Health's National Institute on Drug Abuse, replicated the findings and has been investigating ever since. Leggio and his team have built a mock bar where participants are exposed to alcohol-related cues, smells, sights, and other triggers associated with craving, while their physiological and behavioral responses are measured in real time. Participants also move through virtual reality environments, including a cafeteria simulation in which they are asked to choose foods, allowing scientists to study how desire and decision-making may shift under the drug's influence. Researchers have long known that addiction is associated with hyperactivity in brain circuits connected to reward, craving, and reinforcement. Scientists suspect GLP-1 drugs may dampen the brain's dopamine-driven reward systems that determine what feels pleasurable and worth repeating, which could lessen these urges. They are also investigating whether the drugs affect the amygdala, which helps regulate fear, stress, and emotional processing. Eli Lilly, which manufactures tirzepatide under the brand names Mounjaro and Zepbound, has launched a large clinical trial expected to conclude by the end of this year or early next year, examining whether the drug could help treat alcohol use disorder. Several major studies examining GLP-1 drugs on nicotine dependence, opioid and cocaine use disorders, gambling addiction, and binge eating are also underway. It's very exciting times, but we don't fully understand how it works, Leggio said. Many patients have described a quieting of food noise, the constant mental pull toward eating that many had lived with for years. But the same mechanisms that curb destructive cravings could also suppress healthy desires, a shift some on the medication have reported. If you think about it from a survival standpoint, some of the foundational behaviors, such as eating and sex, could be impacted, Leggio said. Still, he noted, the Food and Drug Administration has repeatedly reviewed available safety data and has not concluded that this is a widespread problem. The end of 2025 brought a major setback for one of the most ambitious hopes surrounding GLP-1 drugs. After years of speculation that GLP-1s might help slow Alzheimer's disease, Novo Nordisk announced last year that its large phase 3 clinical trial had failed to show the medication significantly slowed cognitive and functional decline in patients. The study was large, rigorously designed, and widely viewed as a serious test of whether GLP-1 drugs could alter the course of one of aging's most devastating diseases. For many researchers, the results appeared to close the door on one of the biggest ambitions surrounding the drug. But deep in the data were hints of hope. Aaron Burstein, a scientist with the Alzheimer's Drug Discovery Foundation who was not involved in the Novo Nordisk trial, noticed subtle shifts in biomarkers found in cerebrospinal fluid, including those associated with neuroinflammation and neurodegeneration. The changes were modest, roughly 10%, but enough to catch researchers' attention. The findings fit into a broader shift already underway in Alzheimer's research, a growing recognition that effective treatment may require looking beyond the buildup of amyloid and top proteins, which has dominated the field for decades. Earlier brain imaging studies had also suggested GLP-1 drugs might slow the loss of brain volume in regions including the frontal, temporal, and parietal lobes, areas involved in planning, memory, emotion, and sensory integration. Now some researchers are beginning to wonder whether the drugs may still exert meaningful biological effects, but were simply given too late to produce clear clinical improvement. Increasingly, scientists are considering whether GLP-1 drugs might prove more useful earlier, perhaps not as treatments for established Alzheimer's, but as a way to delay or prevent the disease. Ted Dawson, a professor in neurodegenerative diseases at Johns Hopkins University School of Medicine, said similar thinking applies to research about Parkinson's disease. Nearly a decade ago, animal studies indicated GLP-1s could help with Parkinson's, but a recent clinical trial did not show any overall impact. However, he believes it's possible researchers undershot the dose and said there has been talk of testing a higher one in younger patients. The psychiatric frontier. As evidence has grown that inflammation, metabolism, and mental health may be far more connected than scientists once believed, researchers have become intrigued by patients who say GLP-1 drugs appear to ease anxiety, compulsive thinking, and emotional distress.
Daniel Drucker, a University of Toronto researcher and GLP-1 drug pioneer who receives funding from several drug makers, said researchers are investigating the medications across a variety of psychiatric and neurological conditions, though none are approved for them. "We have so many anecdotal reports. They were treated for blood sugar and then they felt much happier, or they took one dose of the drug and their brain fog cleared," he said. Early animal studies and observational human research have hinted at possible antidepressant and anti-anxiety effects, though scientists caution that the evidence remains preliminary. There is also growing interest in schizophrenia. Initial attention focused largely on how many antipsychotic medications cause severe weight gain and metabolic dysfunction, making GLP-1 drugs potentially useful for managing these side effects. But researchers have begun to ask whether the drugs might affect schizophrenia more directly by reducing inflammation and changing how the brain communicates. And as millions of people continue to report brain fog, anxiety, depression, and cognitive problems long after recovering from COVID-19 infection, researchers suggest persistent inflammation may play a role. Large clinical trials are now underway testing whether drugs like tirzepatide can alleviate those symptoms. Puberty in the brain. Some of the earliest clues that GLP-1 drugs might reshape the brain emerged almost by accident through research on a hormonal disorder affecting 1 in 10 U.S. women. Once known as PCOS and now increasingly called polyendocrine metabolic ovarian syndrome, or PMOS, the complex endocrine disorder can lead to hormonal dysfunction, metabolic abnormalities, and abnormal tissue growth that can affect fertility. At the University of Colorado Anschutz, pediatric endocrinologist Melanie Cree had been studying whether the drugs could help adolescents with the condition by reducing excess weight and stabilizing blood sugar. As Cree's trial progressed, her colleague Shapiro began scanning participants' brains, looking for neurological changes that might accompany the metabolic ones. What she found pointed researchers toward a deeper possibility, that the disorder may involve dysfunction in the hypothalamus, the small but powerful brain region that helps regulate hunger, stress, sleep, and hormones. The area also contains a high concentration of GLP-1 receptors. The scan showed increased connectivity between certain brain regions, but researchers caution that the science is still in the early stages. They are still trying to understand how changes visible on imaging scans translate into thought, behavior, and long-term brain health. And in children and adolescents, the questions become even more complicated. In adults, many of the effects of GLP-1 drugs, including weight loss, appear reversible. But scientists do not yet know what these drugs might mean for the developing brain that is especially vulnerable to external stimuli. "We can't assume that what adults do and how they respond is going to be how adolescents respond," Shapiro said. The images from Shapiro's study are the beginning of what she hopes will be a larger data set specifically about children and GLP-1s to determine whether some of the neural changes observed in them could prove more lasting. "The real test is how the brain effects are sustained when you take adolescents off the drug," she said. Study participant Grace Hamilton, a 28-year-old from outside of Denver, lost over 100 pounds on GLP-1s, and her testosterone levels are more regulated. She has continued to stay on GLP-1s after starting them in her early 20s and said she has noticed a number of brain changes, even if it's hard to pinpoint the exact cause. She was on myriad antidepressants since she was a teen, but since being on GLP-1s, she no longer needs them and has shifted from being a social drinker to not having a desire to drink at all. The next item, study ties sleep time sweet spot to longer life. 6.4 to 7.8 hours may be ideal range for healthy aging, research suggests by Maggie Penman. Too little sleep can be harmful for health in the long run, but a sweeping new study suggests that too much sleep may also not be ideal. It's associated with accelerated aging in nearly every organ in the body. Before you nap lovers totally lose it, the researchers emphasize that the amount of sleep each person needs varies based on genetics, environment, lifestyle, and other factors. Some people need 6 hours, while others need 9. However, the new research published in the journal Nature on May 13th does suggest that there's a sleep sweet spot between 6.4 and 7.8 hours of sleep a night. People who hit that amount had better functioning of the immune system, brain, and heart, as well as other organs when measured on the molecular level. The study's researchers used sophisticated statistical models to determine that both too much and too little sleep are associated with molecular changes consistent with accelerated aging. "I would treat this as guidance," said Junhao Wen, an assistant professor of radiology at Columbia University and lead author of the study. "The key point is consistent sleep time around 6 to 8 hours per day. We know that's going to do good for your overall health." Wen became
interested in studying sleep because of a goal to improve his own shut eye. "I'm a light sleeper," Wen said. "I'm a little bit concerned about my personal sleep quality." Wen's lab has been at the forefront of developing biological aging clocks, which use biomedical data and machine learning to determine the physiological age of each organ. "The hypothesis is that different organs, even within the same person, age at different rates," Wen said. Drawing on the UK Biobank, a longitudinal study involving 500,000 volunteers, Wen and his colleagues developed aging clocks for organs throughout the body to see if the aging of various parts of the body was linked to the amount of sleep. For nearly every organ, too much or too little sleep was associated with accelerated aging, at least by their measurements. The effects formed a U-shaped curve, meaning small deviations from the sleep sweet spot showed smaller amounts of organ aging, and larger deviations showed more substantial aging. Previous research has suggested that there could be an optimal amount of sleep associated with improving the function of the nervous system, the circulatory system, the endocrine system, and other organs throughout the body. Across the board, this optimal sleep duration hovers around 6.5 to 7.5 hours, said Marie-Pierre Saint-Ange, a professor of nutritional medicine and director of the Center of Excellence for Sleep and Circadian Research at Columbia University, who was not involved in the study. Women may need more sleep than men. One pattern that emerged in the data is that women seem to need a bit more sleep than men to function best. For example, in one of the brain clocks that the researchers looked at, the men seemed to do best with 7.7 hours on average, while women's brains aged the least with 7.82 hours per night. Women seem to do better with a little longer, Saint-Ange noted, about 15-20 minutes, which is interesting because it matches what we see in the general population and self-reported sleep duration that tends to be slightly longer in women than men. The researchers said that this could be because of hormones or other physiological factors as well as social factors. Because sleep needs are individual, experts recommend that if you're feeling tired during the day, you may need to adjust your bedtime a little earlier and change your habits throughout the day to support good sleep. "Have some light exposure, if possible, within the first 15 to 20 minutes of waking up," said Anna Krieger, a professor of medicine and medical director of the Center for Sleep Medicine at Weill Cornell, who wasn't involved in the study. "That's very important because it helps regulate the circadian rhythm." How could too much sleep be bad? It may surprise people that more than 8 hours of sleep is associated with faster aging of the body. The researcher said this could be because poor health is making people sleep longer, and this type of study can't prove that the sleep amount is the cause of the slower or faster aging, just that the two factors are linked. But in some cases, as with depression, Wen noted, sleeping more may also exacerbate the condition. Limitations of the study. The UK Biobank data skews toward people of white European ancestry. Wen said more research is needed involving people of Asian and African descent. Wen emphasized that this finding isn't meant to be prescriptive. While people on average in the study thrive with between 6.4 and 7.8 hours of sleep, many people may need more or less than that. Sleep experts recommend tuning into what works best for your own body by minimizing disruptions such as late night phone use, and observing what your body naturally does. If anxiety is keeping you awake, experts suggest trying techniques like cognitive shuffling or scheduling worry time earlier in the day. While too much sleep can be a problem, that's not the sleep problem most people face. Often people underestimate their needs, Krieger said. Experts said the vast majority of people need around 6 to 8 hours, and so-called short sleepers are relatively rare. Krieger and other researchers emphasized that sleeping well is probably one of the best things for our health because it makes exercising, socializing, and other healthy activities easier. She said that modifications, including putting electronics away and ensuring your bedroom is dark, quiet, and cool, can help you set up for a good night's sleep. Researchers said this study underscores the importance of quality sleep for the functioning of every part of the body. "There is nothing that I can do for a patient that's better than a good night's sleep," Lack said. The next item, "Should you get a second opinion? A surgeon explains why it's a good idea," by Danielle Friedman. Imagine you have heartburn. For years you've managed with antacids, but one day you're struggling to swallow steak without vomiting. Your gastroenterologist finds a large hiatal hernia, an enlarged opening of the diaphragm trapping part of your stomach. He sends you to a surgeon who says a surgical procedure will correct the problem, but could permanently alter your digestion. This is your first time hearing that surgery might help you, and you're just not sure. Should you follow the surgeon's advice? As a surgeon focusing on specialized esophagus and stomach procedures, I often treat patients who may want to seek a second opinion. I'm often asked to provide second opinions, too. Seeking a second opinion is a patient's right, and it is widely accepted in medical practice today. But it can also feel daunting. You may worry about offending your physician or making them feel you don't trust them.
them. And it's not always clear whether your condition or treatment the doctor recommends is straightforward or more complicated. Getting a second opinion also takes additional time and energy. Understanding the origins of second opinions, how they are used today, and what steps you can take to decide whether you should obtain one can help you navigate your care with more confidence. A brief history of the second opinion. Through the turn of the 20th century, physicians generally embraced a one-way view of the doctor-patient relationship in which they wielded the medical knowledge and technical expertise and decided what treatments best served their patients. But in the early to mid-20th century, a growing recognition of the principles of patient rights and autonomy began to emerge alongside the modern foundation of medical ethics. In the wake of Nazi atrocities during World War II, the Nuremberg Code and later the Belmont Report established protections for human research subjects. A series of landmark legal cases required doctors to discuss the risks and benefits of surgical procedures with their patients and obtain informed consent, a term introduced in 1957. A respect for patient autonomy grew, and so did an emphasis on patient advocacy and empowerment. In 1972, researchers at Cornell University Medical College launched the first known surgical second opinion program. Collaborating with insurance companies, they made sure patients could obtain a second surgical consultation before any planned procedure. More than 7,000 patients participated in the program in its first 6 years, and 28% of them declined the original treatment plan after obtaining a second opinion. Today, most insurance plans, including Medicare and Medicaid, provide coverage for second opinions regarding surgical care, serious injury or illness, especially cancer. Patients may still be responsible for a percentage of the cost, so anyone considering a second opinion may want to check their plan's benefits. The value of a second opinion. One type of second opinion initiated by doctors when required by insurance companies or hospital protocols is called a mandatory second opinion. It is most often seen in cancer care, where doctors at some smaller hospitals routinely collaborate with specialists in larger national cancer centers on a broad range of questions, from confirming a diagnosis to selecting the right medications. Routine second opinions confirming biopsy findings, for example, resulted in major diagnosis changes about 7.5% of patients, one study showed. Other studies found that this type of second opinion changed the interpretation of imaging scans or overturned a decision about undergoing surgery about a third of the time. Patients, on the other hand, may have different reasons for requesting second opinions. For example, they might want to find a doctor with more experience with their health condition or someone who communicates in a way that is clearer to them. Patients might also seek a second opinion if they are experiencing symptoms that are difficult to fit into one clear diagnosis. Sometimes a patient with complications or poor results from a prior treatment may need guidance. Or if a doctor is recommending a course of action that is invasive, has a high risk of side effects, or might affect long-term quality of life, a second opinion may boost a patient's confidence in that course or provide an alternative. When patients seek a second opinion regarding a cancer diagnosis, they make major changes to their treatment plan in up to 42% of cases, according to one study. For more common issues like fatigue or abdominal pain, a second opinion might yield a new diagnosis only 10% of the time, but 70% of patients receive advice they find helpful. It's not clear whether patients who obtain a second opinion are more likely to complete a particular treatment, but getting another perspective often leads patients to feel more satisfied, confident, and informed in their care. Even if it doesn't change the diagnosis, a second opinion can help patients understand what they're facing. Tips for navigating a second opinion. Hopefully, knowing how empowering second opinions can be for both patients and clinicians can help you feel less guilty or awkward about asking for one. Here are a few proactive steps you can take to help you decide whether to seek a second opinion and to streamline the process if you do. 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
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Are my symptoms typical? Is this a procedure or treatment typically carried out by providers with special training? How often do you perform this procedure or treat this illness? How often are patients with my condition treated at your hospital? Ask if the provider has any printed information, research studies, or reliable websites they can share to reinforce your discussion. If you have a rare diagnosis, unusual symptoms, or are seeking a provider who doesn't frequently treat your condition, a second opinion may be more likely to improve your care. Think about the quality of provider-patient communication. Were all your questions answered? Did the visit feel rushed? Was your provider a good listener? If the visit fell short in time or communication, a second opinion can help you feel heard and understood and demystify points of confusion. On the other hand, if the discussion was clear and left you feeling confident in your care, but you would still feel more comfortable with another perspective, you can be honest with the doctor about it. Providing feedback to your initial physician is often helpful in maintaining a positive and trusting relationship. Many patients choose to return to their first clinician after exploring other options. Pin down the time frame for a second opinion. Ask the provider you initially see whether the diagnosis or recommended treatment is urgent or time sensitive. Some medical and surgical treatments must be scheduled weeks or months in advance, while others are more flexible. Confirming this time frame helps your doctor plan ahead, but also more importantly, it helps you figure out how much time you have to consider your alternatives without delaying needed treatment. The next item, itchy mosquito bite. Applying heat or cold can curb the urge to scratch, by Kathleen Felton. It's hard to think about much else when you have a fresh mosquito bite you're desperate to scratch. The insatiable itch, the swollen red bump, it can even be uncomfortable enough to keep you up at night. While you can't do much to make the bite go away faster, there are ways to relieve itch in the meantime and prevent you from scratching so hard that you break the skin and risk an infection. One unexpected method, applying concentrated, though not too hot, heat or something cold on your mosquito bite, a technique that could inhibit the feeling of itch, said Gil Yosipovich, a professor and director of the Miami Itch Center at the University of Miami. Here's why it might work and how to try it safely. When a mosquito pierces the skin, it injects saliva, which contains proteins that prevent blood clotting, said Sean Quatra, chair in the Department of Dermatology at the University School of Medicine and director of the Maryland Itch Center. It's these saliva proteins that trigger a reaction, he explained. Within the first hour of the bite, the area may become more swollen, red, warm, and itchier. For some people, this reaction can be even more dramatic. In highly sensitive people, the system recognizes those proteins more strongly and releases larger amounts of histamine and other inflammatory chemicals, resulting in more significant swelling and redness, said Quatra. But even mild reactions can be uncomfortably itchy as they heal, which can take anywhere from hours to days. Heat might help relieve mosquito bite itch because it's essentially a distraction, said Ethan Lerner, an associate professor of dermatology at Harvard Medical School. The theory, explained Quatra, is that a change in temperature may help interrupt nerve and inflammation signals that cause that itchy feeling. Heat activates temperature-sensitive receptors in the skin, he said. Stimulating these pathways may temporarily override or dampen each signal, similarly to how rubbing a bump can briefly distract from itch. Applying something cold may relieve itch using a similar process, experts said, and cold temperatures also have the benefit of helping to reduce inflammation. Cold can slow itch nerve signaling, constrict blood vessels, calm inflammation, and can help numb the area, said Quatra. Your reader has been Evelyn Jeminek.

0: 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If you are interested or have any questions, call the office at 301-681-6636.
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Good afternoon. This is Anne with readings from the New York Times for Wednesday, July 29th. Here are the articles we'll be reading today. From the front page, Meta's secret push to sweeten mega center deal. U.S. holds up transit grants worth billions, and fallopian tubes could be key to preventing ovarian cancer. Other articles, stop pathologizing ordinary life. Losing Graham strips Senate of its bridge to Trump. And Apple starts leasing plan for devices like iPhones. Front page articles not covered today include Iran says it sees no need to rush for a ceasefire. At a farewell, Trump's D.C. is on display. And after raucous takeover, California city considers line and sand. Now our lead story. Meta's secret push to sweeten mega center deal. Tax and power pledges for 6-square-mile Louisiana facility by Eli Tan and Maureen Farrell. Holly Ridge, Louisiana. A Louisiana state legislative committee was about to consider a bill in April 2024 when Richard Nelson, then the state's revenue secretary, received an urgent message from Governor Jeff Landry. Get the bill passed, the newly elected Republican governor told him, because they needed it for something else. Mr. Nelson walked across a room in Baton Rouge's towering state capitol to the bill's author, Chris Turner, a Republican state representative. Hey, we need to hijack your bill, Mr. Nelson told Mr. Turner. I can't really tell you what it's about. All I can tell you is that it's important. Mr. Turner agreed. The bill had started out as a tax rebate for fiber optic equipment. But when it was voted on by the State House of Representatives less than 2 months later, it had become a tax rebate for equipment used in data centers. Mr. Turner had helped land the largest development in Louisiana's history, a $50 billion data center for the Silicon Valley giant Meta that planners say could cover about 6 square miles and use 7 times as much energy as New Orleans. Meta wanted the rebate to build its data center in Richland Parish, an impoverished farming community in Louisiana's northeast corner. The tech company also needed a secret deal done quickly, and state officials were eager to oblige. Rewriting the bill was a critical part of a 9-month process that Meta used to cut deals behind the scenes, avoid local opposition, and offload financial risk, according to interviews with more than 40 people, and a review of corporate filings, tax records, property records, and meeting transcripts. The secrecy was agreed to by nearly everyone involved, from utility executives to the governor's office to a local elected official who knew about the talks with Meta and sold 300 acres of his own property for the project. The upshot was a deal that was nearly ironclad for Meta because everyone else took on most of the potential downside. Mark Zuckerberg, Meta's chief executive, also gave his company an escape hatch to get out of it years before its partners. Those partners include Entergy Louisiana, the state's largest power company, and Blue Owl, a Wall Street investment firm, according to public statements from the companies and investor documents. If Meta should pull out of the project because of a natural disaster, Blue Owl and its investors could be stuck with tens of billions of dollars in debt. Should Meta exit its lease early for other reasons and pay high penalties for doing so, Entergy and its customers could wind up saddled with higher costs. Adding to their risk, insurance companies would not fully insure Meta's facility because of its size and location in the Louisiana Delta floodplains. The New York Times' examination shows for the first time how Meta used secrecy and speed to pave the way for its giant project, which it calls Hyperion. At a pivotal moment for the AI boom, Hyperion could be a blueprint for other companies intent on avoiding local opposition in order to get massive data centers built fast. Google, Amazon, Microsoft, and others are expected to spend more than $1 trillion on data centers in coming years. But some communities are pushing back because they are worried about water use, higher electricity rates, disruption by construction, and the endless hum of giant computing centers running throughout the night. From January through March, construction of 75 data centers worth an estimated $130 billion was delayed or stopped by local or political roadblocks, according to Data Center Watch, a project run by the AI research firm 10A Labs. The tax breaks,
backroom negotiations and lack of public input do not appear to have broken any laws, but they raise ethics questions about the state's negotiations with Meta, said Dane Ciolino, a professor of legal ethics at Loyola University New Orleans College of Law. It goes to the basic public confidence we need to have that state power is not being used to enrich insiders, he said. Meta executives said that Hyperion, which will be the company's largest data center, was critical to their AI ambitions and that they envisioned years of investment in Louisiana. We're committed to the state, we're committed to Richland Parish, and we're committed to putting the best compute infrastructure in the world into that single location, said Rachel Peterson, Meta's head of data centers. Ashley Settle, a Meta spokeswoman, said in a statement that it was unfair to say its Louisiana deal was made in secret, as it went through established state and local economic development processes and approvals, with oversight from local tax and development boards. State officials are proud of the deal and believe the economic benefits will be worth it. That includes 1,000 permanent jobs, thousands of temporary ones, and tens of millions of dollars in tax revenue. Sales tax totals in Richland Parish have already jumped 2,000% since construction started, which led to a $50,000 bonus for some local teachers. Whether Louisiana gave up too much, including tax breaks that could be worth as much as $10 billion and the use of public land for a privately owned project, won't be answered for years. Officials are quick to say that whatever comes out of it will be better than the mostly fallow farmland that was there. Governor Landry was so pleased with the deal that he codified the process with an executive order called Louisiana Lightning Speed to attract other projects. Amazon already has plans for a $12 billion data center in the state's northwest corner. How did Mark Zuckerberg build a successful company? Mr. Landry said in an interview. He didn't do it by going out there and telling everybody what he was doing, what his game plan was. Fortunes from the project, however, have been unequally distributed. In Delhi, a poor and majority black town 10 minutes from the Hyperion site, some residents have seen their rents spike because construction workers need homes. Tracy Williams, 41, was evicted from her trailer park last July when her landlord raised the rent to $1,495 from $250 a month. She could not afford to relocate her trailer with only a month's notice, so she and her family watched as a machine dismantled their home, cut it into pieces, and crushed it like a can, she said. For the next 3 weeks, she and her four children slept in their car. That was my home for over a decade, she said. Not everyone is making Meta money, moving heaven and earth. A year before Meta broke ground for Hyperion on a stretch of mostly abandoned rice and soybean farms, Louisiana wasn't even among the states competing for the project. It was January 2024, about a year after OpenAI started the artificial intelligence boom with its ChatGPT chatbot. Meta wanted to build one of the planet's biggest data center complexes and was looking for a state willing to make a deal. Three Meta employees gathered at Copper Vine, a bistro in downtown New Orleans, to listen to a pitch for the Richland Parish site. On the other side of the table were executives from Entergy. Over red wine and crab bisque in a private dining room, Philip May, Entergy's chief executive, proposed Louisiana as a dark horse contender to sites in Arkansas and Mississippi. His company could provide the power, he said, and the state owned the perfect land. 1,440 acres in Richland Parish, sitting mostly vacant, that Louisiana had acquired in 2006 for a failed attempt to lure a Toyota plant. The state knew Meta could also buy at least 2,300 more acres nearby. The area badly needed development. As global trade agreements bit into the profits of local farms, thousands of jobless residents left. The state pitched other big companies on opening factories there: Jaguar, Mercedes, Hyundai, Daimler Chrysler, John Deere, and Caterpillar, but all went elsewhere. Meta told Mr. May during their meal that it wasn't considering Louisiana because it lacked what other states were offering, a sales tax exemption on data center equipment. And because its legislature was in a non-fiscal session, it couldn't take up new tax exemptions until the next year.
I asked them, if we can get you that exemption this year, would we be a contender? Mr. May said. They told me yes. Meta wanted to keep the negotiations as quiet as possible, and the utility executives, in parentheses followed by state officials, agreed that it was the best way to ensure potential opponents didn't derail talks. No public meetings were held to discuss the project before it was officially unveiled. Meta had other requests, too, like sufficient electricity, water, and land. Most important, it told Mr. May that they needed to move fast. The data center would be a windfall for Entergy, and Meta would be the largest customer in its 112-year history. And Mr. May knew the new governor would be on board, especially to help a part of the state that needed revival. Mr. Landry, an ally of President Trump, won his election partially on the promise of increasing drilling for oil and natural gas in the state. Later that January, Mr. May and a crew of Entergy executives attended an event in Washington where Susan Bourgeois, Louisiana's new Secretary of Economic Development, was sworn in. As she walked off the stage, Ed Jimenez, a vice president from Entergy, was waiting. "We have a really, really significant project, and we have a shot," Ms. Bourgeois recalled Mr. Jimenez telling her. "But in order to do this, we as a state are going to have to move heaven and earth." Ms. Bourgeois and her team signed non-disclosure agreements, or NDAs, with Entergy and Meta to put together the deal. The state had one important request: go bigger. "We told Meta the larger you can make it, the more aggressive we can be to get you what you need," Ms. Bourgeois said. While the project was projected to cost $10 billion, it was always $10 billion with a wink, she said. Meta gave Louisiana an August deadline, 7 months away, for a deal that normally takes years to plan. In parentheses, Meta said the August date was a working target and suggestion. Everyone involved agreed that it needed to be kept secret. Mr. Landry invited every member of his cabinet who needed to know about the project to a meeting at the governor's mansion. His chief of staff passed around a stack of NDAs and freshly baked peanut butter cookies. "Louisiana has an opportunity for something very, very, very big," the governor told the group, said Ms. Bourgeois and her deputy, Ann Villa. "But leaks kill deals. If this leaks and we lose this deal, if I find out it was you, you're fired. Are we clear?" Using NDAs between public officials and private companies is legal, but raises transparency concerns, experts said. It has become a common practice among tech companies working on data centers. Over 50 government officials have signed NDAs with Mr. Landry's Economic Development Office since his term began in January 2024, according to records obtained by Gulf States Newsroom and TYPE investigations, and shared with the Times. The practice was not common in the previous governor's term. To seal the Meta deal, the governor's first order of business was the sales tax exemption. Because it was the middle of the legislative session and Meta was asking for quick action, the only option was rewriting a proposed rebate that had already been introduced. The governor's team chose a tax break for fiber optic equipment because it sounded close enough to data centers. Mr. Nelson, the revenue secretary and a self-described outspoken critic of tax breaks, was planning to speak against the fiber optic bill. He changed his mind. "To do these deals, you have to be competitive with neighboring states, and that's what this bill did," Mr. Nelson said in an interview. Meta also wanted property tax incentives and upgrades to nearby roads. There were no public disclosures of negotiations. Remarkably, Ms. Bourgeois said, the deal never leaked. The unveiling of Hyperion. Hyperion was unveiled by state officials in December 2024 as a $10 billion deal, about a fifth of the size of current plans. When construction is finished, the data center is expected to use nearly half of Entergy's energy supply, Mr. May said. Mr. Landry bluntly acknowledged that the deal's secrecy was unconventional, but said state officials had to think like a tech company to secure a project of its size. "Transparency is a very interesting word," he said, "because what we've seen is people have used the word transparency to basically kill deals like this." Ms. Bourgeois said her team had done what was best for Louisiana. "I will never apologize for putting this state and a parish like that in a position to be able to enjoy the benefits of billions and billions of dollars," she said.
One Republican state senator, Jay Morris, a native of Richland Parish, was particularly eager to see Hyperion happen. He co-wrote a bill that helped the state make the deal with Meta, voted yes on the data center tax rebate, and spoke in support of the project to a utility commissioner before the state's Power Commission voted to approve Entergy's expansion plans. Last September, Mr. Morris, who had signed an NDA with Entergy, sold 300 acres he co-owned near the data center site to the energy company, according to property filings. The money Mr. Morris made was not disclosed in the filings, and he declined to provide a figure in an interview. The value of land near where the data center is being built has skyrocketed to more than $50,000 an acre from $3,000 to $5,000 an acre before the data center was announced, said Sherry Hoff, a local real estate appraiser. Mr. Morris's sales were earlier reported by Floodlight, an investigative news outlet. Mr. Morris, 68, confirmed the transactions and said there was no conflict of interest. "We wouldn't have any data centers at all if it weren't for those tax incentives," he said. "I'm probably more popular now in my district than I

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1: To pay for the maintenance and operational costs of the new turbines for half their 30-year lifespan. Entergy reserved the right to raise its energy prices for all customers to pay for the rest. Devontae Lewis, a power commissioner who was the lone dissenting vote, said he was nervous about the rushed process. "I believe my most important job as a regulator is to trust but verify," he said at the meeting. "And the truth is, there's a lot of things that I just cannot verify at this moment." Local consumer groups say some of the cost of the plants would fall to ratepayers if Meta were to back out. But Brandon Scardigli, an Entergy spokesman, said that its customers were not being put at risk and that Meta would have to pay substantial penalties if it withdrew. He said new power plants could eventually replace the state's aging ones if Meta left. The day the commissioners approved the power plants, Meta registered a legal entity in Delaware called Beignet Investor, and Beignet is spelled capital B-E-I-G-N-E-T, named after Louisiana's deep-fried pastry. The entity would allow Meta to transfer most of the project's ownership to a Wall Street partner so it could reduce its own risk. In October 2025, Meta announced a joint venture with Blue Owl, a private credit firm known for lending to risky companies. Started in 2016, the firm had become a $300 billion colossus. Blue Owl put $7 billion into the joint venture, and Meta put in $2 billion in addition to several billion it had already spent. Blue Owl sold roughly $27 billion in bonds, one of the largest private bond issues ever, to finance its investment in the project. Among the buyers of those bonds was PIMCO, or P-I-M-C-O in all caps, the bond giant that works with teachers' pension funds. Blue Owl committed to owning Hyperion for the next 24 years, the company said, but Meta could drop out after 4 years. If it did, Meta would still have to make up the difference between whatever debt had not been paid off and what a new tenant or owner was willing to pay. It's impossible to say what that difference could be, but Blue Owl said walking away from the deal would not be a costless decision for Meta. Opponents of the deal say Louisiana is putting too much faith in Meta to stick with the project. "If Mark loses interest in this, they're gone," said Susan Miller, a lawyer for the environmental law firm Earth Justice, which unsuccessfully pushed the State Power Commission to investigate Entergy's deal with Meta. Insurance was one issue that couldn't be entirely solved. No insurers would provide full coverage for Hyperion because it was so big and was being built in a floodplain, according to three people who were familiar with the talks but not allowed to discuss them publicly. One insurance executive who declined to cover the project said that to build it in a floodplain, it's crazy. Project planners cobbled together insurance to cover up to $4 billion, according to investor documents. But if a natural disaster shuts down the data center for over 2 years, Meta can walk away without paying the difference in what's owed on its lease, according to investor documents and a Blue Owl spokesperson. Meta and Blue Owl dismissed concerns over insurance. Tornadoes, they said, are a bigger risk than flooding, and the two companies decided that full coverage wasn't necessary. In parentheses, the last significant flooding in the area was 2016, and a disastrous flood hit in 1927. "There is no scenario," Blue Owl said in a statement, "in which such a massive project could face destruction from a natural catastrophe." To imply that the project is underinsured, the company said, is simply false. The project keeps getting bigger. In October, Meta said Hyperion would become a $30 billion project. This month, after Entergy announced it was building 10 gas turbines instead of 3 at an estimated cost of $14 billion, Meta said the project would total $50 billion. Blue Owl is not funding the latest expansion. While Meta would not say where the additional funding was coming from, it said it expected to spend up to $145 billion company-wide, much of it on AI this year. A Northeast Louisiana boom. Along a strip of one-lane highway dotted by cottonwood trees, trailer parks, and Baptist churches, the data center site, a mile wide and more than 5 miles long, stretches beyond eyesight. A bumper-to-bumper line of trucks weaves through towns so small they don't have traffic lights, so Meta is paying for dozens of off-duty sheriff's officers to monitor roads. The construction changed Richland Parish overnight, with 6,000 temporary workers pouring into a parish of 20,000 people. Hourly

0: pay for contract workers is high, around $40 an hour, and some landowners have seen their property values soar tenfold. Hotel rooms in Monroe, the largest nearby city with an airport, are going for $400 a night. Residents have largely welcomed the boom, more excited about the new opportunities than concerned about the secrecy surrounding the deal. For 20 years, the parish tried and failed to land multi-million-dollar economic projects to help its residents, who are on average among the poorest in the state. Meta's project is bigger than all of them combined. "Nobody picked up the phone and asked us if we wanted this," said Justin Clark, a pastor in the nearby town of Rayville. "But the reality is, this is an opportunity. Fewer young people are leaving, and some are even returning after years away. Because the data center's construction will last at least 4 years, contractors are hiring locally if they can before bringing in workers from other states." Pastor Clark said it reminded him of a Bible verse from the book of Matthew. "The harvest is abundant, but the workers are few." Rob Cleveland, the president of the Northeast Louisiana Economic Alliance, a local economic development group, said he had never seen anything like Meta's project in his 20 years of working in the field. "Every economic indicator in the parish is improving," Mr. Cleveland said. Mr. Landry is hoping to replicate the scene in other parts of Louisiana, creating a Silicon Bayou. While Meta's data center will create 1,000 permanent jobs, construction on other data centers could last for years to come, he said. "People who claim the state is losing tax revenue forget that there was zero up there. Zero from zero leaves zero," Mr. Landry said. "And before Meta, there was zero." In May, the joint venture that controls Hyperion paid its first sales tax payment of $22.4 million, making it the parish's largest taxpayer. Meta plans to spend $1 billion to upgrade local infrastructure and $5 million on job training at a nearby community college, and local teachers got those big bonuses. That money hasn't trickled down to people like Ms. Williams, who lost her home. The trailer park she lived in was one of at least five in Richland Parish to be remade for data center workers, most of whom live in converted man camps, some renovated with new basketball courts and soccer fields. Rents are so high that Ms. Williams moved her family to another parish, forcing her to find new work and schools for her children. Some of her neighbors found jobs working for Meta, but others left for good. Jesse Washington, Delhi's mayor, said the data center had brought once-in-a-lifetime opportunity, but also greed. He wondered, when the construction is done in a few years and when all the temporary workers are gone, what will be left of the town. "Nobody really has an answer," Mr. Washington said. Next, U.S. holds up transit grants worth billions, by Emily Badger and Alicia Parlapiano. For decades, the federal government has funneled big-ticket grants to local communities to help them take on ambitious construction projects to expand public transit. The grants, sometimes in the billions of dollars, have funded new railroad tracks, train stations, and roads rebuilt for modern bus service. Today, they're funding extensions of the Second Avenue subway in New York and the Red Line in Chicago, as well as the Gateway Tunnel under the Hudson River and bus infrastructure in Indianapolis and San Antonio. But since President Trump returned to office, the Federal Transit Administration has not signed a single new agreement under the program known as Capital Investment Grants. Large projects ready to enter the final phase of the program's years-long pipeline have stalled there. The administration also tried halting payments to the New York and Chicago projects, forcing courts to intervene. As the number of pending projects builds up, so has anxiety about the federal government's support for major transit infrastructure. Money that Congress designated for that purpose is accumulating, too. More than $7 billion hasn't been obligated to any project. It's hard to look at the last year and see anything other than a deliberate slowdown of these grants, said Steve Davis, director of the advocacy group Transportation for America. The program illustrates a subtler tactic in how the Trump administration is managing federal funds, not just terminating grants, as it did in droves last year, but quietly declining to give out new ones. That absence of action is harder to trace and harder for communities to contest. More than a dozen transit agencies and local governments seeking grants declined interviews or would not comment about the program amid fears that a fleeting phrase could anger the administration with millions of dollars on the line. The Department of Transportation, which includes the transit agency, said in a statement that projects were working their way through the multi-stage grant process required by law. And the agency noted that it has supported transit in other ways, including with funds to World Cup host cities and with oversight pushing transit agencies to lower crime. As the administration tries to wrest more control from Congress over federal spending, the potential consequences for infrastructure grants are acute. Delays compound rising construction costs that outpace overall inflation. Without the certainty of federal funding, it's harder for communities to pursue bonds and other financing for big projects. And any unspent grant money is something tangible, not built. A subway station without elevators for accessibility, a bus line without dedicated lanes for faster travel, a commuter rail that can't carry enough trains. It's just a little bit anathema to me that you would have a program that isn't getting the money to the projects, said Derek Miller, the president and CEO of the Salt Lake Chamber in Utah, who also worked for the Transportation and Infrastructure Committee in the U.S. House in the 2000s. Utah is up against a deadline to host the 2034 Olympics. That may sound far off, Mr. Miller said, but the state needs to start on infrastructure next year. And the top priority is the front-runner 2X project, now in the pipeline, seeking a $2.4 billion grant. It would add parallel track to sections of an 83-mile-long commuter rail, enabling more trains for more frequent service and more riders. No way local projects can be built alone. It's not unusual for an administration to complete few of these grant agreements in its first year. In parentheses, the Biden administration signed 6 in its final weeks in office, clearing the decks as outgoing officials often do. But people who follow the program say the drought has grown more conspicuous. The concern here is that we're 18 months without a signed agreement, said Ward McCarriger, the vice president for government affairs and advocacy for the American Public Transportation Association. And 10 projects pursuing grants already have all their funding ready in the FTA's internal accounting, he noted, including $375 million for bus rapid transit service in Charleston, South Carolina, and $150 million each for bus projects in Los Angeles and Columbus, Ohio. Communities can't count on that money, though, until the FTA reviews engineering plans, environmental assessments, ridership and cost data, and local funding commitments. Projects spend years in that review. Some never make it to the end. And no money is guaranteed until an agreement is signed. Smaller communities would be hurt most by delays or grants that never materialize, said Yona Freemark, a researcher at the Urban Institute. They may not have dedicated taxes to fund transit or state programs to step in. Of the 46 projects in the pipeline, most aren't trying to dig a tunnel under a major river. They're seeking $50 million to $150 million for bus rapid transit. There is just no way that local communities can afford these changes by themselves, said Natalie Fani Gonzalez, the county council president in Montgomery County, Maryland, in the Washington suburbs. The county is seeking $150 million toward a nearly $200 million project to revamp Veers Mill Road, a wide throughway that has been surrounded over the years by homes, schools, and businesses. Imagine a highway in the heart of a neighborhood, Ms. Fani Gonzalez said. The corridor is dotted with makeshift memorials to pedestrians who have died. The county wants to put in a bus rapid transit line with dedicated bus lanes, boarding stations, and priority signals, as well as better sidewalks and cycling access. The county has been expecting a grant by the end of the fiscal year on September 30th, Ms. Fani Gonzalez said. For the largest projects in the program, proponents argue that the federal government has an interest in major infrastructure in the nation's economic engines. Greater Boston is what it is today because of the federal partnership on mega projects, said Tom Ryan, a senior advisor at a Better City, a Greater Boston business organization. The federal government, through other programs, helped fund the big dig that transformed downtown Boston and the cleanup of Boston Harbor. Today, the region wants to modernize the oldest subway system in North America, the Green Line on the Boston T. Some sections date to 1897 and the track signals to 1915. 25 stations aren't fully accessible. The Massachusetts Bay Transportation Authority has begun to order a new generation of trains for the line, but much of the system needs updating to support them. It's asking the federal government to contribute about $2 billion toward a roughly $4 billion investment, in parentheses, to be paid over many years. Such large projects must go through a final engineering phase of the grant pipeline. When the FTA admits projects to that phase, it signals the maximum amount the program would likely fund. The Boston project, along with Utah's and a light rail project in Los Angeles, has been waiting at that gate. Skepticism at the top. There are other signs of the administration's disregard for these grants, even if it can't end a program Congress created. The first Trump administration proposed eliminating its funding at one point, in parentheses, Congress funded it anyway. The grants then made an appearance in Project 2025 as a poor use of funds. In terms of bang for your buck, these projects are a lot more expensive than is necessary, and they provide a form of transportation that is increasingly obsolete, said Diana Furchgott Roth, a transportation official in the first Trump administration who wrote the Project 2025 chapter on transportation. The Transportation Secretary, Sean Duffy, also released an early memo proposing to prioritize transportation funding to communities with high rates of marriages and births. Last fall, the White House Budget Director, Russell Vogt, announced he was freezing payments to New York for the Gateway Tunnel and Second Avenue Subway for potentially violating new rules on disadvantaged business contractors. 2 days later, he said he was doing the same with the Chicago Transit Authority. It's very hard to ignore what's happened when Gateway, the Second Avenue Subway, and Chicago got their money cut off, said Peter Rogoff, a former FTA administrator and former head of Sound Transit in Seattle. What he takes from that, this grant program has a very special place in their heart, and it's probably not a good place. Judges later ordered the administration to resume funding, but Mr. Vogt's Office of Management and Budget, which doles out appropriated money to agencies, has continued to make unusual moves with the program. Of its nearly $7.9 billion in available resources, the Budget Office has designated more than $5.2 billion for next fiscal year, effectively putting it out of reach should the FTA want to use it to sign a grant today. When the new fiscal year begins October 1st, the White House Budget Office could push that money into the future again. The office did not respond to questions about how it has handled the program. While communities wait, voters' expectations are at stake, too. In 2024, voters around Columbus passed a sales tax increase to help fund an $8 billion transportation plan called Link US, designed around bus rapid transit. I tell people in Columbus that you will know Columbus before and after Link US, said Shannon Harden, the Columbus City Council president. It will literally transform how folks not just get around, but how this city grows. When voters opted to raise their own taxes in tight times to do it, he said, it was with the expectation that the federal government would be there too. Next, fallopian tubes could be key to preventing ovarian cancer. Removing them cuts risk by 80%. By Gina Colada. Kira Wynn will do almost anything to avoid ovarian cancer, which killed her mother. My mom thought she'd pulled a muscle in her side, Ms. Wynn said. Her mother's doctor, she added, told her to do physical therapy. As is often the case with ovarian cancer, Ms. Wynn's mother's disease was already at an advanced stage when she was diagnosed. She died 10 months later. Genetic tests could not pinpoint a mutation that would reveal whether Ms. Wynn was at risk for ovarian cancer, too. So Ms. Wynn, 37, had a consultation with Dr. Rebecca Stone, a gynecological oncologist at Johns Hopkins Medicine. What she heard was not what she expected. Ovarian cancer, Dr. Stone told her, is a misnomer. Nearly all ovarian cancers, and nearly all fatal ovarian cancers, are actually cancers of the fallopian tubes. The 20% or so that start in the ovaries are different, Dr. Stone said, and usually can be cured. Women who have their tubes, the gummy worm-shaped ducts that carry eggs from the ovaries to the uterus, removed reduced their chances of getting ovarian cancer by nearly 80%. It's a 5-minute operation that can be done as part of nearly any abdominal surgery, including a hysterectomy, tubal ligation, gallbladder surgery, and hernia repair. Yet no doctor, Ms. Wynn said, had ever mentioned fallopian tube removal to her. That's not surprising, Dr. Stone said, because most doctors and the public don't know about this new approach, even though professional groups like the American Cancer Society, the American College of Surgeons, and the European Society of Gynecological Oncology have recently issued statements encouraging doctors to offer tube removal at the time of other abdominal surgeries. The American Cancer Society is now working on a national campaign to make more women and doctors aware that tube removal can help prevent most ovarian cancers. The group plans to begin the campaign next year, said Ann Reynolds-Dorr, a spokeswoman. Women have, on average, a 1.1% risk of being diagnosed with ovarian cancer, among the most deadly of all cancers. Screening to find it early does not work, in parentheses, death rates do not budge. Ultrasound, blood tests, and advanced imaging have all failed, and most of the 20,000 women a year who receive a diagnosis of ovarian cancer have no known risk factors. By the time they find out why they have vague symptoms like bloating and abdominal pain, the cancer has spread throughout their bodies. Surgery and chemotherapy, the standard treatments, are unlikely to cure them. The tumors start as microscopic specks of cancer cells that spill out of the wide end of the fallopian tube that is nestled against an ovary. They seed the ovary and abdomen, where they grow and become lethal. Dr. Kara Long, an ovarian cancer specialist at Memorial Sloan Kettering Cancer Center, likens these tiny cancer cells to dust coming up from a rug and floating through a room. Dr. Stone says they're like dandruff drifting down to a person's shoulders. That discovery, Dr. Long said, was a light bulb moment for us. It explained why early diagnosis so often failed. Those tiny cells do not show up on ultrasound or other imaging. But the finding did not seem to penetrate the medical community. How do you take a critical discovery, one of the most critical discoveries in my lifetime, and move it up to standard of care? Dr. Stone asked. The first inkling that most ovarian cancers start in the fallopian tubes began in 2000 with a Dutch PhD student, Jurgen Peek. He knew that women with certain mutations in either of two genes, BRCA1 or BRCA2, had a greatly increased risk of ovarian cancer. Many decide to have their ovaries removed preventively to protect themselves. So Dr. Peek began studying the ovaries that the women chose to have removed, looking for early signs of cancer. Doctors who remove ovaries also remove fallopian tubes at the same time, because although ovaries can survive without the tubes cannot survive without ovaries, which they rely on for their blood supply. Dr. Peek noticed something that surprised him. He didn't see any precancerous cells in the ovaries, but he often found them in the tubes. The cells looked just like early-stage ovarian cancer. In 2001, he postulated that ovarian cancer starts in the fallopian tubes. I was at a few conferences at the time as a PhD student, Dr. Peek said. Most attendees, he recalled, said, "He's a lunatic." Others, he added, were intrigued. Years of work followed. It took a lot of science for us to feel really confident about recommending that people remove a structure, Dr. Long said. There were critical questions. Were the tubes the source of cancer in women who had average risk? In parentheses, the answer is yes. Is it safe to remove tubes? In parentheses, yes. Does the operation damage the ovaries? In parentheses, no. Dr. Joseph Sacrin, a surgeon at Johns Hopkins Medicine, cautioned, though, that published articles were not enough to change practice. There is a gap that exists between having the data out there and having it implemented, he said. Because removing the fallopian tubes affects fertility, doctors take care to explain the implications before offering the procedure. They want to tread carefully, making sure women don't think they are being pushed into sterilization. There's a long history of forced sterilization of disabled people, black people, and disadvantaged people. Now Breakthrough Cancer, a foundation in Cambridge, Massachusetts, Massachusetts, and the American Cancer Society are conducting a study at Memorial Sloan Kettering, MD Anderson Cancer Center, and Johns Hopkins. Every woman scheduled for abdominal surgery is offered a chance to see a video explaining what is known about ovarian cancer, and is then asked if she'd like her tubes removed during her surgery. Any woman can decline to watch the video or decline to have her fallopian tubes removed. For instance, if she's considering getting pregnant someday or just feels uncomfortable with the idea of having a healthy body part removed. Rolster Garner, 79, who lives in Baltimore, saw the video recently when she came to Johns Hopkins for a preoperative visit before having a hernia repair. She has no family history of ovarian cancer, she said, and no known genetic risk, and she had no idea that most ovarian cancers start in the fallopian tubes. But after finding out, she said, I was going to go ahead with it. Dr. Sacron removed her tubes on July 13th. Dr. Long said she and Dr. Stone looked back over the medical records of their ovarian cancer patients to see how many had had abdominal surgery sometime in the past. If they had been given the opportunity, they could have had their tubes removed, preventing their cancers. Over a quarter had a missed opportunity, Dr. Long said. Oh my gosh, it's hundreds of patients. Kristen Buser, who lives near Annapolis, Maryland, is one of them. She was training for a 10-kilometer race last year when her symptoms started. Something was off, she said. I had irritable bowel issues. Her doctor thought Ms. Buser had irritable bowel syndrome, but sent her for a CT scan to rule out anything weird, Ms. Buser said. She received a diagnosis on May 15th of last year, advanced ovarian cancer. Treatment so far has involved 5 surgeries, 9 rounds of chemotherapy, and 5 rounds of immunotherapy. Pathologists discovered that her cancer had started in her left fallopian tube. She had had a cesarean 10 years ago, along with a tubal ligation, which cut the tubes but did not take them out. They had me wide open, Ms. Buser said. It would have been so easy to remove her tubes. But she said, I refuse to look at this from the point of view of poor, poor, pitiful me. Instead, she added, she wants to tell her story to help others so they don't miss an opportunity to prevent ovarian cancer. My biggest thing in life, Ms. Buser said, is to move forward and stay positive. Next, Stop Pathologizing Ordinary Life, opinion by Clay Routledge, a research psychologist who directs Head Out, a mental health public education initiative. Americans are more focused on mental health today than at any other point in our history. Public health campaigns urge us to check in on our feelings and talk openly about our struggles. Schools have adopted mental health curriculums. Employers offer mental health days. There are thousands of mental health and wellness apps. Yet our mental health appears to be getting worse. Over the past several decades, the percentage of Americans who report being in poor mental health has been rising. Over half of U.S. doctors surveyed in 2023 reported a decline in their patients' mental health. That same year, more than 3/4 of companies reported rising mental health concerns among their workforces. Could our preoccupation with mental health be part of the problem? In some ways, encouraging people to think and talk more about their mental health is a good thing. There is now less stigma around mental illness, and more people who can benefit from professional help are getting it. But there is also reason to believe that efforts to bring attention to mental health struggles are inadvertently making us more vulnerable to psychological distress. Start with our expanding conception of mental illness. The more fixated we are on mental health, the more sensitive we become to anything that might qualify as a symptom, and the more we use clinical language to describe normal emotional experiences like grief, burnout, and loneliness. This broadening of what we think counts as a disorder, known as concept creep, encourages us to pathologize ordinary life and see ourselves as mentally unhealthy. Then there's our perception of how widespread mental illness is. By broadening what counts as a disorder, we begin to see it everywhere, including in ourselves. Research has found that when people view social media posts that normalize anxiety disorders, they become more inclined to think they have one. Nearly 1/3 of American adults and 1/2 of Gen Z adults have given themselves a diagnosis of a mental illness based on information from social media. And research suggests that people who rely on social media for information about mental illnesses tend to have less accurate knowledge about them. But the problem isn't just that many people give themselves incorrect diagnoses. It's also that these misperceptions can put people on the path to developing poor mental health, a kind of self-fulfilling prophecy. When people in one study were encouraged to adopt a broad view of what constitutes trauma, they reported greater levels of distress after watching a film clip with disturbing content and were more likely to describe the experience as personally traumatic. Or consider anxiety. A certain amount is useful. It helps keep us alert and motivated to reach our goals. But start viewing anxiety as a disorder, and you can become hypervigilant about avoiding anxiety-provoking situations, which in turn can increase the risk of developing an actual anxiety disorder. None of this means we should abandon concern for mental health. It means we need a different approach, one that supports psychological well-being without fixating on it. Fortunately, some of the most effective strategy for taking care of our mental health help get us out of our heads. Start with exercise. A growing body of research indicates that exercise does as good a job of reducing symptoms of anxiety and depression as psychotherapy or medication, and in some cases better. And exercise supports good mental health for everyone, those with and without mental health diagnoses. Activities such as volunteering and performing acts of kindness for others are also powerful ways to support mental health. One study randomly assigned individuals with anxiety and depression symptoms either to practice a set of cognitive behavioral therapeutic exercises or to engage in acts of kindness towards others. Both approaches reduced anxiety and depression, but the kindness group improved more, suggesting that focusing on someone else's problems took people's minds off their own worries. Which brings us to life's meaning. The more meaningful that people find their lives, the more resilient they are when facing stress, and the lower their risk of depression, anxiety, substance abuse, and suicide. Finding meaning is often characterized as a contemplative exercise, something arrived at through deep deliberation. But while our ability to turn inward and ponder existential questions makes humans unique in our quest for meaning, finding meaning tends to involve outward-oriented action. That's because we feel the most meaningful when we are doing things that provide social significance, a sense that we matter, that we play an important role in other people's lives. We should be thankful for the progress we've made on mental health and continue to improve access to effective treatment, but we should also try to spend less time stuck in our heads and more time out in the world pursuing the kinds of activities that support mental health without making us so obsessed with it. Next, losing Graham strips the Senate of its bridge to Trump. News analysis by Carl Hulse, Washington. President Trump may have loved Lindsey Graham, but he loathes the Senate, an institution that Mr. Graham revered for the way it empowered individuals like himself in a way that is currently bedeviling the president and his hard right allies. The president's second term power grab has gotten scant pushback from Republicans on Capitol Hill, but what little there has been has emanated mainly from the Senate. Senator John Thune, Republican of South Dakota and the majority leader, has so far refused to acquiesce to presidential demands to gut the filibuster and pass a voting restriction bill. A handful of other Senate Republicans have bucked the president on policy and nominees, drawing Mr. Trump's social media wrath and the attendant electoral consequences. One of Mr. Graham's multiple self-appointed roles was to interpret the Senate for Mr. Trump, and vice versa. The senator relished his role as an intermediary to the institution that has often angered the president, who has never understood or appreciated its complex ways or why it won't simply bend to his will as the Republican-led House does. It's overused, but I guess you could call him a Trump whisperer or translator, Senator John Cornyn, Republican of Texas, said of his South Carolina colleague, whose absence remains acutely felt in the Senate. We are going to miss him because the relationship between the president and the Senate is not great anyway, and Lindsey was sort of a bridge that no longer exists. The loss of Mr. Graham comes at a particularly fraught time, as Mr. Trump has escalated his criticism of the Senate and Mr. Thune. The president is demanding that Mr. Thune keep the chamber in session over the August recess to push ahead with a stalled voter bill and adopt a Republican-only budget framework with funding for the war with Iran and other administrative priorities. Senators, however, are exceedingly reluctant to give up their month-long recess, particularly in an election year when there is little to no chance of a legislative breakthrough. It's just a fact, and the facts don't change, Mr. Thune told reporters on Monday about the lack of votes for Mr. Trump's priorities. Now, if he can change the facts and start moving some of those senators who are no's into yeses, then we'd have a different conversation. But that's just the reality. With tensions rising between the Senate and the White House Press Secretary, Carolyn Leavitt, warned last week that the president's patience is running out on Mr. Thune. Yet Mr. Trump on Monday downplayed any differences between the two, saying that Mr. Thune has got to get his job done. "It's fine," Mr. Trump continued. "I have a good relationship with John Thune. He's got to get his job done." Asked if he had ever considered trying to oust Mr. Thune as majority leader, the president said that, "I haven't even thought of it." One reason the president might have said he hadn't thought of it is that Mr. Thune retains very broad support among Senate Republicans, who show no signs at all of wanting to make a change in their leadership to appease Mr. Trump. Even some GOP senators unhappy with the legislative agenda Mr. Thune is pursuing remain solidly behind him. All of them see Mr. Thune as a buffer between them and a tempestuous president. Calling for Mr. Thune's ouster and failing to achieve it would leave the president in a significantly weakened position as far as the Senate is concerned. After Mr. Graham's death, the president briefly tried to jumpstart his restrictive elections overhaul, which would impose new voting registration and identification requirements, by noting the senator's support for it and saying its enactment would be a tribute to Mr. Graham, but that effort went nowhere. His colleagues were fully aware that Mr. Graham had not been particularly outspoken on the voting issue and had instead put his legislative heart and soul into a package of sanctions on Russia. It was that legislation, not the Save America Act, that he would have seen as a fitting memorial, and senators were expected later on Tuesday to take their first step toward passing it. Mr. Graham's willingness to break with Mr. Trump's America First tendencies and the increasing isolationist bent of the Republican Party to stand resolute in support of Ukraine won him the admiration and affection of Democrats, despite deep differences on the conduct of the war in Iran. Lindsey Graham is the type of senator who was most known for their focus on the role of America in the world, said Senator Tim Kaine, Democrat of Virginia. The number of senators who've really kind of made it their business to really talk about the role of America in the world as opposed to domestic policy has really shrunk. Mr. Trump and Mr. Graham didn't always have a strong relationship. Mr. Graham briefly sought the Republican presidential nomination himself in 2015 and harshly criticized Mr. Trump and his presidential ambitions before they mended fences. In a phone interview with Fox News on Tuesday morning, the president noted that we started off a little bit on the rough side, but added that Mr. Graham really became like a member of the family. Mr. Graham, for his part, saw the relationship as partially strategic, wanting to keep a direct line to the president to make his case on issues where he saw Mr. Trump drifting in what the senator considered the wrong direction. He was not afraid to be blunt and saw the golf course as a convenient venue for candid discussions with Mr. Trump. He had a unique relationship with the president, which allowed him to say things to the president that I don't think a lot of senators would be comfortable saying because he won't like to hear them, Mr. Cornyn said, noting that Mr. Trump typically showed little tolerance for the slow-moving Senate. He's a businessman and he doesn't have any patience for process. But that's what the Senate is all about, is process in order to ultimately get a result. Who, if anyone, can now take on the role of Mr. Trump's Senate confidant remains to be seen, though several Republicans, including Senator John Barrasso of Wyoming, the number two GOP leader, talk frequently with him and carry some influence. But Mr. Graham's death has left a void in the Senate's tense relationship with a mercurial president that will not be easy to fill. Next, Apple starts leasing plan for devices like iPhones by Callie Huang, San Francisco. Apple on Tuesday introduced a program so people can lease its iPhones and other devices as the artificial intelligence boom creates a memory chip shortage that has led consumer electronic companies to raise the prices of their products. Under the program Apple Upgrade, consumers in the United States can make monthly payments for some models of the iPhone, iPad, Mac, and Apple Watch instead of buying the devices outright from Apple or financing them. The leases will be provided by Klarna, a company known for buy now, pay later loans. At the end of the lease, people can upgrade to a new version of the device, buy it, or return it and exit the program. Apple introduced a narrower version of the program in 2015, allowing consumers to swap their iPhone for a new smartphone every year. The company said it had been working to expand the program for over 2 years. Apple Upgrade will be a more flexible way for consumers to pay for products, said Karen Rasmussen, who leads Apple's digital store. The leasing program is a bid to make products more affordable as AI sends the prices of memory and storage chips soaring. Memory and storage chips are used in everything from phones and laptops to cars and boats. AI chip makers like NVIDIA and Advanced Micro Devices have asked for more of these components for their own chips, which are used in data centers to develop and run AI. That has led makers of memory chips like Micron to focus on producing AI chips and manufacture fewer consumer-grade chips, which have become more expensive. Memory and storage chip prices have quadrupled over the past year, according to Counterpoint Research, which tracks smartphone and semiconductor markets. Consumer electronic companies have started passing the cost on to consumers. In recent months, Apple's peers have raised the prices of their products or planned increases, including Samsung's Galaxy phones, Google's Pixel phones, and Microsoft's Surface laptops. The memory chip shortage is also increasing the prices of video game consoles, too. In June, Apple raised the prices on some iPad and Mac models by $200 or more, citing the soaring cost of memory and storage chips. Apple will absolutely raise prices on the iPhone this fall, too, said Richard Kramer, an analyst at Arete Research, an investment advisory firm. The company's leasing program, he said, allows it to tell consumers, we'll have 7 ways to Sunday you can get this financed if you want to buy it. The leasing program could also help Apple make further headway in the market for refurbished devices, which are used devices that are repaired and cleaned to work like new ones, Mr. Kramer said. Apple said it would refurbish and resell devices that were swapped through Apple Upgrade in good condition, or recycle them if not. Apple's new upgrade program should mitigate the risk of the price increases by offering more affordable options to people who want to buy new, said Ron Johnson, who led retail at Apple from 2000 to 2011. It's kind of inevitable that we're in this place. People are more and more comfortable paying monthly bills. That's all we have time for today. Please join us next Wednesday afternoon when the Metropolitan Washington Ear will again bring you readings from the New York Times.
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The Washington Ear transmits on a subcarrier channel of radio station WETA-FM at an assigned frequency of 90.9 megahertz. Our offices and studios are located at 12061 Tech Road in Silver Spring, Maryland, and our transmitter facilities are located at WETA-FM 517 19th Road North in Arlington, Virginia. Funds to operate this service have been donated by the District of Columbia, Anne Arundel, Calvert, Howard, Montgomery, and Prince George's Counties, and the City of Greenbelt, Maryland. Arlington, Fairfax, Frederick, Loudoun, and Prince William counties, the cities of Alexandria, Falls Church, and Winchester, Virginia. Funds to purchase the receivers have been provided by foundations, civic and religious groups, and from individual contributions. The Washington Ear appreciates any and all comments concerning its programming. Please call during normal business hours at 301-681-6636. 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

Hello, Washington Ear readers and listeners. Welcome to Style from the New York Times, Wednesday, 22nd edition. First, Diane Keaton was the definition of a style icon. Her legacy will include the way she shaped fashion rather than allowing fashion to shape her. Diane Keaton, the Oscar-winning actress whose death at 79 was revealed this weekend, was one of the last movie stars to arrive in Hollywood before big brands changed the celeb dressing game. She never used a stylist, but came with an aesthetic so clearly and compellingly formed that she shaped fashion rather than allowing fashion to shape her. As a result, her penchant for men's suiting, for layers, for turtlenecks and coats as evening wear, and accessories, bowler hats, glove, belts, glasses, is as much a part of her legacy as her indelible roles in Annie Hall, the film that first introduced the Keaton aesthetic to the world, and Reds. And it's a reminder in a time when it often seems that movie stars have outsourced their own taste and traded away wardrobe decision-making for financial security in the form of brand ambassadorships, that personal style can be its own powerful currency. Miss Keaton inspired not just her early director and one-time boyfriend, Woody Allen, who famously asked Miss Keaton to dress herself for Annie Hall, but also designers such as Ralph Lauren, Jenna Lyons, and Tom Brown. It was the impetus for two books from Miss Keaton herself, the 2014 essay collection, Let's Just Say It Wasn't Pretty, about finding and staying true to your own style, and the 2024 coffee table tome, Diane Keaton, Fashion First. In this article, there's a photo with the caption, Miss Keaton's penchant for men's suiting is as much a part of her legacy as her indelible roles in Annie Hall, shown in this picture with director, co-star, and one-time boyfriend, Woody Allen, the film that first introduced the Keaton aesthetic to the world. She is wearing men's clothing, a vest and a long tie, and men's trousers and a long white sleeve shirt, as she is standing outside near a trellis of flowers, could be on the some area in New York, and Woody Allen is wearing white pants and a white long sleeve shirt with the sleeves rolled up, and they are both drinking something that looks alcoholic. The next picture shows decades after Annie Hall, Miss Keaton also became a muse for the director Nancy Meyers, an avatar of the coastal grandma look. So she's standing on the shore wearing a white sun hat, a white long sleeve shirt over a white undershirt. And Mr. Lauren wrote the introduction for that one, noting, I am often credited with dressing Diane in her Oscar-winning role as Annie Hall. Not so. Annie's style was Diane's style, and when it came to that style, he wrote, it was not defined by the moment. It's not about trends. It's authentic and forever. It was what people now call a personal brand, before anyone thought to categorize it that way. That's why decades after Annie Hall, Miss Keaton also became a muse for the director, Nancy Meyers, the avatar of the coastal grandma look, and as recently as last year, created an eyewear collaboration with Look Optic. The Keaton aesthetic, let's call it that, was sourced, at least in the beginning, from Goodwill stores, where her photographer mother used to take Miss Keaton shopping. A lot of Miss Keaton's costumes in Annie Hall came from her Goodwill wardrobe and was rooted in the sort of physical insecurity almost anyone could understand. Miss Keaton wanted to be Raquel Welch, she wrote in Fashion First,
But when that clearly wasn't happening, wrong body, wrong hair, she's zeroed in on Cary Grant as the role model and took his dressing axioms to heart. I had no doubt I could be the person I wanted to be if I applied Cary Grant's concept that clothes make the man, Miss Keaton wrote in her book of essays, or in my case, clothes make the woman. Hence her affinity for ties, for pleated trousers, the occasional vest, clothes that put Miss Keaton in the tradition of stars like Marlene Dietrich and Katharine Hepburn, who refused to conform to gender or social expectations, and covered up what she viewed as her flaws. She wore hats, she said, because she didn't like her hair, turtlenecks because they hid the neck and framed her face, and so on. All those layers, even two skirts to the Oscars in 1978, when she won, ironically, gave her freedom because they gave her security. You could call a good two-thirds of my wardrobe an impenetrable fortress, she wrote. Her approach to red carpet dressing was effectively the rebuttal to today's naked dressing trend, though it got just as much attention. Another point worth considering. She never shied away from discussions of fashion or dismissed the role it played in her life. For her, it wasn't frivolous. It was a deep-rooted part of her identity. On screen and off, it wasn't just about her characters. It was about her own character. There is a photo with the caption, Miss Keaton seated front row at the Tom Brown Fashion Show in 2023. She is dressed in a outfit that would probably make it easy to identify her as she stood out from everyone else. She wore the hat that she typically wears, and she had on some black and white shoes that look like they're high heels, but they're styled like men's two-tone shoes. And she has on a suit, which didn't mean she couldn't poke fun at herself and her choices. For her, the faux pas were part of the process. In 2023, she posted a series of photos on Instagram where she had 2.6 million followers with the note, "Here lies my endless fashion mistakes. May they rest in peace." She said she admired Joan Rivers, despite Miss Rivers' tendency to make her a target for her fashion police. She appreciated any woman with the courage of her own dressing convictions. Her goal, Miss Keaton wrote, the whole point of getting dressed was finding whatever works for you to get out the door every day. She found it, and she encouraged other people to find it too by being her own best example. Accordingly, though she often sat front row at shows during Fashion Week, it was as inspiration rather than advertisement. Her style wasn't for sale, and that made it priceless. Next, why can't fashion see what it does to women? A season that included off-putting, sometimes cruel designs left us wondering about what it all means. What is the purpose of women's fashion? Is it to create tools of self-actualization? To profit from insecurity? To carve out in cloth a new place in the world? These were the questions that arose at the end of a Paris Fashion Week that introduced clothes that hid, confined, muzzled, or even erased the women beneath. There were garments that transformed women into aliens and put them in aprons. There were styles that suggested suffering and entrapment were the cost of participation. There were looks that created an undercurrent of dystopia, despite the fact that most of the focus was on the rise of a new generation of designers. Amid the excitement, what exactly these clothes were saying about women was complicated and impossible to ignore. At Corriger, Nicholas de Felice covered the faces of many models in an otherwise elegant show inspired by the idea of the sun and rising temperatures and shielded them from view.
But even if the shades were meant as protection, the suggestion that a woman would need to hide was problematic. There's a photo accompanying this article, and there is a person who you cannot see because they are wearing headgear and a sheath of fabric that is the exact same blue, hiding their front and their back. So you can see their arms and their torso. You know that they're wearing a bra, but there's nothing that would let you know who is wearing this outfit. At Corrigé, some of the models' faces were covered, shielding them from view. And there are more pictures. There is a woman dressed in, I'm not sure how to describe it, but it looks like pants, but also wearing legs of other pants around the, I don't know, on the outside. And you cannot see the face. And on Mr. Brown, the caption reads, on Mr. Brown's planet, Tom Brown dreamed up layers of oversized suiting, sometimes with extra appendages attached. That's what that is. And the model is wearing some impossibly high-heeled shoes. Well, actually, the whole sole is high, so they might be very hard to walk on. There's another model next to the first model whose face is covered, making her look like she's part of a alien movie. The second model is wearing a very blousy garment. So there's a jacket. Underneath the jacket is a longer jacket. Underneath that are some very balloony pants that come together at the ankle, but there's lots and lots, yards of fabric, making it look like they would have trouble sitting down. So you can see the face, but you can't see any other parts of the body except for the ankles. At Tom Brown, Mr. Brown dreamed up a narrative about extraterrestrials coming to Earth and then constructed elaborate layers of oversized suiting to match, sometimes with extra appendages attached, making the person underneath look less like a person than a decorative object. Though they were interspersed with Mr. Brown's signature little gray suits or little plaid chiffon beaded in otherwise intricately conceived suits, the women are from another planet outfits more than overshadowed the ones that allowed the women to actually move unimpeded through space. That was after the cocoon bodysuits that appeared to trap the arms at Alea and the mouth guards at Maison Margiela that stretched the faces of women and men into rictus grins. And after Alessandro Michele, in a much improvised Valentino show, had undermined the sophistication of his velvet pencil skirts and silk blouses by putting them on models so skinny they looked starved. Arm-trapping cocoon bodysuits, they're called, at Alea, and mouth guards that stretch the face are worn by this model who looks like she would not be able to close her mouth because it is held open by some wired garment which shows the metal two pieces, one at each corner, two at each corner of the mouth, which keep her mouth open, but I imagine it would be hard to close it. So the last photo in this paragraph has the caption, Materes Fecales was conceived to challenge conceived ideas of beauty, but seem not to consider the shoes. These are high-heeled, high-soled shoes with pointed toes and probably 7 or 8 inch heels beyond that, making it maybe deadly if you fell down. You might at least break one leg. He was not the only one. The size inclusivity that fashion once embraced has almost entirely disappeared from every one way, save for that of Materes Fecales, the label conceived to challenge received ideas of beauty by putting classic shapes on all manner of bodies, no matter the size, gender, or age. But the designers Hannah Rose Dalton and Steve Raj
Bakazaran did not serve their purpose by putting those bodies in shoes that seemed so tortuous and ill-fitting that the models could barely walk. These are images that go out unmediated into the world. They're to be interpreted and absorbed in ways that have little to do with cosseted confines of a fashion show. For designers not to consider what they are saying is willfully ignorant at best, disingenuous, and even damaging at worst. I don't want to get political because it's a dangerous thing to do nowadays, Duran Lantink said after his Jean-Paul Gaultier show of gimmicky ravewear that included putting a woman into a bodysuit printed to mimic the body of a man. But making clothes that offer women a way to express identity is an inherently political act. Musia Prada understands this, which is why she has effectively transformed her Miu Miu line into a body of work on the everyday regalia of women's lives, reclaimed and weaponized through fashion. It started after the COVID-19 pandemic with the office uniforms she chopped up into fetishistic sets, followed by the bullet bras of last season transformed into feminist artillery. This time she offered a meditation on aprons, symbols, she said after her show, of the real difficult life of women in history from factories to the home. The photo shows a woman wearing a dress that really looks like an apron, which ties at the side. You can see that the top of the apron covers her chest, but it's not clear that the apron has anything in the back. So the caption reads, "Not so frilly after all, Musia Prada's meditation on aprons for Miu Miu." Unlike those earlier collections, however, and despite the fact that her aprons, floral canvas lace, were layered over visible bras and undies or covered in jewels and otherwise glamorized, the idea never quite achieved transcendence. Perhaps because aprons themselves still represent both economic inequality and the rise of the trad wife movement, uneasy subjects for very expensive fashion. And it is why, ultimately, the most successful collection of the season were the ones that focused definitively on clothes to wear. Clothes made for forward momentum and action rather than clothes made for marketing purposes or smartphone virality or to serve the ego of the designer. That focus is why Matthew Blazy's pace-setting Chanel show had so much impact. Ditto the collections at Dario Vitale at Versace and Simone Bellotti at Jill Sander. Also Jack McCullough and Lazaro Hernandez.

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1: With geometry. There are photos of women wearing these clothes on the two side by side. One side shows Peter Copping offering a modern take on an Art Deco drape, and at Dries Van Noten, Julian Clausen found his footing. So the footing looks like red bowling shoes accompanied by red ankle socks. And the Art Deco drape showed just a black sheath with the sides attached to each other by straps. So you can see that the garment is a front and a back panel, and the sides are, you can see the skin, but there's ties connecting the front and the back. And it goes down to mid-calf, and the model looks very, well, she doesn't look happy, but I guess models aren't supposed to look happy. They look stern, like she's being forced to wear that. The next two pictures have this caption: walking the streets of Paris on a busy morning. At Celine, Michael Ryder served up a flared mini dress, silk scarves, and serious coats. So the model on one side has a flared mini skirt, and it's flowers, and her sleeves end at the same place the hem of her garment wear ends, which is just below her thighs. It's the top of her thighs, rather. I don't think she would be able to sit down very easily. And the silk scarves and serious coats are there to, I guess, contrast with the serious coat, which is a black blazer, almost goes to mid-calf. And you can see the blouse coming out from where the coat is connected at the waist, and the coat is open, but what you can see instead of the person's pants, you can see this scarf that's draped there kind of mysteriously. It's Why the Row, where Mary-Kate and Ashley Olsen's riff on layering, which is a pencil skirt over a full skirt, one button up over another, three tank tops at once, seemed an effective way to approach a morning. And why Michael Ryder's second collection for Celine, which captured the swirl of Parisian life in the gardens of the Palais Royal, blending haute bourgeoisie trench coats, skater dresses, chinos and blazers with silk scarves, was so compelling. He was thinking, Mr. Ryder said after the show, not so much about what it would take to be the most fabulous person in the room, but what it would take to be the person in the room who had on the best coat. The person, in other words, with the thing that would free her to go forth and do, well, whatever is necessary. Next, in style, they are trying to publish the best books you've never heard of. Hagfish, spelled H-A-G, fish, is a small press focused on out-of-print and obscure books by women. But it's flexible on all of those things. The creators are in the picture that accompanies this article. They are Naomi Huffman and Julia Ringo, the creators of Hagfish, an imprint they started in 2022 after leaving jobs at Farrar, Straus, and Giroux. Sunshine poured into Naomi Huffman's apartment in the Prospect Lefferts Garden neighborhood of Brooklyn on a late summer afternoon, casting a warm glow on an impressively long alphabetized bookshelf. These were ideal catnap conditions, and one fluffy feline wisely snoozed atop a box containing hats embroidered with the phrase, "Man-hating psycho." It was the name of a story collection by Iphigenia Baal, the second title from Hagfish, a small press focused on out-of-print and obscure books. Ms. Huffman and Julia

0: Yaringo started the project in 2022 as a studio offering developmental support and freelance editing services, and began acquiring books the next year. Their debut title arrived in May, Two Smithereens, the 1972 novel by Rosalind Drexler set between the worlds of art criticism and women's wrestling. Ms. Drexler died last month at 98, not long after her book received a new wave of recognition. The pair worked independently. Ms. Ringo lives in Bedford-Stuyvesant, but regularly convene at Ms. Huffman's to mail galleys and exchange paperbacks. Dressed in a well-worn Grey Gardens t-shirt, Ms. Huffman, age 36, poured a cup of tea for Ms. Ringo, age 34, who sat on an oriental rug. They were discussing the language sometimes used to describe forgotten writers. "I really resent when something is labeled a discovery," Ms. Huffman said. "We found this in the rubble of time, and it was there all along." So there is a photo of a stack of books with the title, the caption rather, "A few of Hagfish titles on Ms. Huffman's desk, including Man-Hating Psycho, a story collection by Infigenia Ball, originally published in Britain in 2021, and reissued this fall in the United States." Some of the titles are Fish Tales, and there's a lot of Fish Tales, and the resting on top of this pile is a book, a hat with the embroidery, which the wearer would label his or herself as Man-Hating Psycho. "We're not labeling these authors as tragic cases that we're rescuing from wherever they tumbled, but women who produced creative work under sometimes challenging circumstances," Ms. Ringo added. Hagfish is far from the first publisher to focus on backlist titles. The co-founders cited New York Review Books, McNally Editions, and Persephone Books as inspirations. Ms. Huffman and Ms. Ringo's idea of overlooked, however, also includes contemporary writers they believe deserve more attention. Ms. Ball's Man-Hating Psycho, for instance, which will be released in the United States this month, was first published just a few years ago in Britain. Hagfish's spring title will be In the City, the 1987 novel by the award-winning author Joan Silber. "For as much recognition as Joan has had, I think she should be as famous as Ann Patchett or Elizabeth Strout," Ms. Ringo said. They gravitate towards voices that are messy, playful, and sometimes raunchy, usually delivering unromanticized truths about loneliness, sex, and class. "So far, it's all been women," Ms. Ringo said, though she noted that Hagfish's latest agency client was a male author. "We consider this a feminist project, but that's a term we use generously." The funny thing about missions in small presses is you don't actually have to stick to them, she said. Martin Riker, who since 2009 has run Dorothy, an independent feminist imprint, with his wife Danielle Dutton. "You do end up swerving a lot. There's a lot of vitality to doing different kinds of books." Ms. Huffman and Ms. Ringo both began working as editors at Farrar, Straus, and Giroux in 2017. Ms. Huffman had relocated from Chicago, where she ran a small press out of her apartment. "We bonded really quickly. We had similar tastes in books and ideas about what we wanted to do in our careers," Ms. Ringo said, recalling an early launch at Westville. Ms. Huffman was impressed that Ms. Ringo had acquired her first book as an assistant editor. "She struck me as a very conscious and precise writer, even when we were just g-chatting about The Transit of Venus reissue." Naomi had a cool factor of not feeling like part of the publishing machine, Ms. Ringo said. "I was energized by that outsider energy." In 2018, Ms. Huffman began exploring the archives of the author Katherine Dunn at Lewis and Clark College. Her efforts led to the 2022 publication of Toad, a rejected novel by Ms. Dunn, who died in 2016, about the unrealized dreams of a bohemian slob in Portland, Oregon. Near Flesh, a story collection, arrives this fall via MCD Books, a division of Farrar, Straus, and Giroux. Miss Ringo was inspired by her colleague's gumption, and the pair began envisioning an imprint focused on reissues from the FSG archives, even landing on a name. FSG's colophon is three fish, and the MCD imprint uses an electric eel, Miss Ringo said. With aquatic creatures in mind, they considered, per Ms. Huffman, the queerest, most feminist fish. Jawless and industriously slimy, the gloriously repulsive hadfish fit the bill. Looking to challenge herself, Ms. Huffman left FSG in early 2020 to work as a freelance editor. She not so subtly held out the hope that Ms. Ringo would join her to pursue hagfish. The ingredients for persuasion were there, and I was definitely scared to leave, Ms. Ringo recalled. After much consideration, Miss Ringo took the leap 2 years later. As Hagfish began to take shape, the pair formed an unpaid advisory board, a group of ideal readers who offer feedback on cover designs and acquisitions. Members include the writer and artist Molly Crabapple, the music critic Jessica Hopper, and the filmmaker Sandy Tan. The co-founders also sought advice from industry figures like Rick Simonson, the chief bookseller of Elliott Bay Book Company in Seattle. He thought it was amazing that no one had ever looked into everything that Toni Morrison had ever acquired for Random House as an editor, Ms. Ringo said. They took the bait. One unfamiliar name was Nettie Jones, whose 1984 debut, Fish Tales, purchased by Ms. Morrison for $3,000, had made a small splash in its time. Struck by the modernity of Miss Jones' writing, Miss Huffman and Miss Ringo tried to contact her through Wayne State University, where her manuscripts are held. In the meantime, they read old reviews and digitized archives and pursued obscure connections, including former agents and the organizers of a symposium about Miss Jones' mentor, Gail Jones. They actually looked for me, Miss Jones, aged 84, said over the phone. Some folks simply said they just couldn't find me. She had long maintained faith that her book would get a second life. These women came to my home with respect for me, she said, describing Miss Huffman and Miss Ringo as her angels. I believe they brought me some lovely desserts, she added. Miss Jones required the resources of a larger publisher, so Miss Huffman and Miss Ringo became her agents, learning the ropes along the way. In April, FSG reissued Fish Tales, which the New York Times described this spring as drawing the rapturous buzz that Jones hoped for 40 years ago. Ms. Huffman and Ms. Ringo are now in the process of sifting through unpublished material by Ms. Jones. It's hard to know exactly why Fish Tales didn't do better, Ms. Huffman said. She theorized that Ms. Morrison's departure from publishing before the book's release left Ms. Jones without an in-house cheerleader. Books need to have someone loudly clamoring behind the scenes to rise above the general masses, Ms. Ringo said. They each claim to be that for their writers and are always on the lookout for more opportunities to do so. Ms. Huffman discovered Miss Silber's 1987 novel while browsing in the East Village bookshop Codex. Every time I go into a used bookstore, I'm looking for any name I've never heard of, any title that doesn't ring a bell, Ms. Huffman said. Immediately, I'm flipping to the copyright page. It can be hard to say exactly what they are looking for, but They know it when they see it. There's a phrase that we use, Ms. Huffman continued. Timeless, but ahead of its time. Next, from Style. Motherhood is in a political spotlight, but the moms are shaking it off. Guidance and messaging on parenting has never seemed more confusing to some. At a gathering for mothers, the point was to focus on what they had in common. The swimming pool at the Hyatt Regency in Orlando, cerulean and shaped somewhat like a poodle, was not an obvious place for a baptism. Yet on Saturday morning, before the workshops on health and Bible basics, before the DJ started spinning Disney tracks, a smattering of the women of MomCon, put on bathing suits and went outside to be symbolically purified. By 9 a.m., they had changed back into dry clothes and filled the hotel bathroom with, a hotel ballroom with 3,000 others, many sporting t-shirts that distilled their maternal creeds into brassy slogans like, I have OCD, obsessive coffee disorder, or I have it all together, I just don't know where I put it. This was the annual convention of MomCo, a Christian-focused nonprofit for mothers with 3,500 chapters in the United States and 150,000 American members, many of whom pay $37 annual subscription and then about $227 to attend the convention, which has been going now for more than 30 years. I heard someone at the hotel describe this as a church lady gathering, said Shannon Locke, a 34-year-old mother of three with another on the way, adding that she overheard the stranger's friend reply, at least the bar will be empty. As a national discourse stokes uncertainty over parenting tactics, to vaccinate or not to vaccinate, to allow screen time or ban those pesky phones, America's mothers have found themselves under a newly brightened spotlight. In the Make America Healthy Again movement, moms turned health influencers are advising Health Secretary Robert F. Kennedy Jr. as he advances a campaign to question childhood vaccines, censor food dyes, and sow doubt about Tylenol use in pregnancy. In the pronatalism movement, the most public-facing voices have been men, but the role of mothers is obvious and essential to have more children and reverse declining birth rates. There's a picture of Mandy Arioto, the chief executive of MomCo, addressing convention goers. She is dressed in an orange and a long sheath. You can't really see it, but it's mainly black and orange with big orange flowers. And she's got long blonde hair. And she appears to be in a darkened room with spotlights on her. Next to this, there is a picture of the front of a shirt and two hands holding what I think is a triangle. And the shirt says, Ma, Ma, the MomCo something international. The group is a Christian-focused nonprofit for mothers with 150,000 American members. The next picture is a group of women who are praying. In the front is a person with their hands held up, and the seats behind this person are all filled, so maybe this is the leader. And their eyes are closed, and her hands are spread as if she's giving thanks to the Lord. The caption reads, if motherhood was the primary focus of the gathering, the layer right underneath it was Christian faith. Into this moment of chaotic change around the politics and political power of motherhood, moms are used to chaos. The saucy t-shirts proclaim, comes MomCon. It is billed as, quote, a festival, a revival, and the most honest girls weekend you've ever had, unquote. There were workshops about scripture, self-care, parenting, and the toxins found in common cleaning supplies. Across nearly two dozen interviews at the convention, a set of common experiences emerged. Women across the country in Dayton, Colorado, and Denver, in Greensboro, North Carolina, and Atlanta found new motherhood isolating, desperately lonely. They grasped for some sense of connection, and the Mom Co. was the first to offer it, many of them learning about the group on Facebook or through neighbors. There's always voices in the back of your head. Am I doing something wrong with vaccines, with Tylenol? Said Lindsay Lubke, age 28, from St. Louis, reflecting on some of the angst now facing moms as she cradled her own three-month-old baby. There's mixed messages. People are either super for it or they're saying, if you have kids, you're going to lose your own identity or place it in the career ladder. If motherhood was the primary focus of the gathering, the layer right underneath it was Christian faith. The mission is to reach outside the church on the topic of mothering and build a bridge for women to come into the church, said Kathy Penshorn, age 65, a longtime leader in Mom Co. from the San Antonio area, said at a Bible Basics session. The mission is not to be a social group. The group is unusual because every chapter welcomes mothers from across political spectrum. Some are supporters of President Trump and some are critics of him. Some are Republicans, some are Democrats, some are working mothers and others stay at home. Plenty of Mom co-members are happy to show up and politely disagree with their fellow chapter members. Others find themselves slowly converging views. And there is a photo of a woman holding a baby whose face is turned away from the camera. The baby's not wearing shoes, but mom has the baby in a pouch, which means that she can hold it, hold the hands behind and back of the baby and not have to hold the baby up. And so her picture is captioned, "There's always voices in the back of your head. Am I doing something wrong with vaccines and with Tylenol?" said Lindy Lubke. Reflecting on some of her angst that faces new moms, "We might come in with different politics or views on vaccines," said Mandy Arioto, 47, the president and chief executive, a mother of three who lives in Denver. "Our community transcends that." Some women in the local chapters of Mom Co. noted that on rare occasions, they're reminded of their partisan differences. Like Catherine Green, 28, a mother of two in upstate New York, who shifted from identifying as a Republican to a Democrat during the pandemic. She attributed her shifting allegiance partly to having time during lockdown to reflect on the killing of George Floyd, the January 6th Capitol attack, and other political tumult. She is now in a local Mom Co. group in her rural area, which skews conservative. "There's one mom, her and I will make eye contact and be like, we'll chat later," Ms. Green said, laughing. But she added, "It's amazing that even if I don't align politically with a lot of these women, I find myself surrounded with motherhood being a singularly unifying situation that we're all experiencing. That's enough for me to feel good about locking in with these ladies." What grandma did? There's a long history in forming the group in which women hungry for community find a sense of collective identity through motherhood. In the 1996 Republican strategist Alex Castellanos suggested that Bill Clinton's campaign was targeting soccer moms, those harried middle-class mothers shepherding their children from soccer practice to scouts to school. That prompted pollsters and pundits to fixate on a political power wielded by moms. A few years earlier, the sociologist Robert Putnam described the withering of social groups like women's clubs and PTA associations in his 2000 book, Bowling Alone, about America's loneliness crisis. That nudged Americans, including the moms, to recognize their oft-ignored sense of isolation. MomCon is providing a balloon-bedecked, neon-lit space that draws on more than two decades of unease around the category of motherhood. including these turning points in moms seeing themselves as political subjects. The organization acknowledges the seclusion that moms feel and tries to offer a sense of purpose and agency, though MomCon tries to steer clear of the nettlesome politicization of so-called soccer moms. During lunch hour in MomCon, four women doing arts and crafts explain that they have their share of disagreements about the ever knottier web of scientific and social decisions that are part of modern motherhood. And there's a photo of the backs of the women standing side by side with their arms around the people on either side of them, so you can't see their faces, but they're all wearing the same t-shirt. And the caption reads, "For many at the event, though, the cultural or political values were less personally significant than the social dynamic." There are pictures of some of the members. One is Casey Walters from Athens, Alabama, who is skeptical of many pharmaceuticals. And next to her is a photo of Alicia Wells, who Ms. Walters recruited to the group as a nurse. The two diverge on health choices without trying to change one another's minds. Our friendship is very interesting. She's a little more crunchy and natural, and I'm a nurse, so I'm more into medicine and trusting of that system, said Alyssa Wells, gesturing towards Casey Walters, who is skeptical of the pharmaceuticals. She goes for a natural remedy before she goes for ibuprofen. "I'm going to try the oregano oil before I'm going to take them to the doctor," Ms. Walters, age 34, agreed. "She gives me ideas for natural remedies to try with my little one," said Ms. Wells, 29, who has two children.
1: Hello, being this a mom is hard. Sultan, and on behalf of the Washington Metropolitan Ear, I'll be reading to you from the local living section of the Washington Post for Thursday, August 14th, 2025. And today, going it alone, what happens to the village when the parenting rule book gets too thick to follow? As kids grow, so do their piles of clothes. Here's how to deal with them. Overwhelmed by chores? Try batching instead of multitasking. And more if we have time. First, parents are burned out and lonely. Are our rigid rules making it worse? We say we want a village, but modern parenting norms are scaring away the villagers. By Marina Lopes. My friend Melissa has the voice of a principal you don't want to cross. Calm, steady, and sometimes dripping with disapproval. One Wednesday night, I watched her use it on my son. "Ollie, down!" He was scaling her mid-century modern table mid-game of tag, seconds from toppling a plant onto her Persian rug. In our house, that behavior might have earned a warning or maybe a plea to take the game to his room. But at Melissa's, it crossed a line, and he knew it. Ollie inched his body down, each limb surrendering individually. Head hung, he braced for his scolding. "The table is not for climbing," she said firmly. "If you do it again, I'll send you home." Melissa and I parent differently. At her house, there are no gentle reminders. Rules are clear. Expectations are high. Compliments are rare. She's more likely to say, "Do better," than "Great job." At karaoke, she has no problem telling her 7-year-old son he's off pitch and should try harder or sit down. I've even seen her return his drawings when she thinks he didn't put in his best effort. Her style would raise eyebrows among many parents. Still, several times a week, I send my children over to eat, to play, and occasionally to get yelled at. After years abroad, my husband and I were wary of raising our kids in the isolated bubble of an American nuclear family. In many of the countries where I worked as a foreign correspondent, there was always an auntie, a grandma, or a neighbor hugging, guiding, and yelling at kids who stepped out of line. In Singapore, grandparents are the primary caregivers for half of children by the time they're 18 months old. In contrast, just 4% of children in the United States are primarily cared for by their grandparents. In Mozambique, childcare is often collective, with one adult watching over a street full of kids while others work. But back in the States, my husband and I, like 82% of Americans, lived alone, far from family, surrounded by neighbors we barely knew beyond a polite hallway nod. Inspired by the collective care I saw overseas, we decided to build a village of our own. So we moved in next door to our best friends, Melissa, Jeremy, and their son, Jay. We shared school drop-offs, meals, and playdates, but not parenting philosophies. At first, the differences jarred me. I would rush to comfort them after a scolding, or cut a playdate early and take them home. But to my surprise, my kids quickly learned to adapt. They learned that different adults have different expectations, and we learned to trust other grown-ups to show up for our kids, even when they didn't follow our script. Parents say they want a village, but too often, we only want villagers who parent exactly like we do. When caregivers don't align with our philosophies, we sometimes opt out at a cost. Maternal anxiety and parental loneliness have surged to record highs. A survey by Ohio State University's Wexner Medical Center found that 66% of parents feel isolated and 62% experience burnout. I've lived the alternative. When I was writing my book, Please Yell at My Kids, I spent years studying how families around the world raise children in community. In places including Brazil, Singapore, and Mozambique, I saw how neighbors, aunties, and grandparents routinely love, care for, and yes, scold kids. In these cultures, the village is alive, not because everyone agrees on every parenting decision, but because they trust each other to show up, even imperfectly. That trust is eroding in the United States, where parenting can feel like a tightrope walk. Modern caregivers are swimming in expert-fed, algorithm-driven advice: gentle parenting, conscious parenting, positive parenting, attachment parenting, each with their own jargon and ever-expanding list of rules. Many of the principles, like naming emotions, praising effort over outcome, and modeling regulation instead of punishing, stem from solid developmental research. But as the guidelines become more rigid and complex, the unintended consequence is often less help for parents who desperately need it. There are impossible rules, said Kimberly Bepler, a grandmother doula in Oregon who trains grandparents to support new parents. You can't yell, you can't say no, you can't discipline harshly, she says. Bepler says today's parents are deeply committed to getting it, quote-unquote, right. But many don't realize how many other adults it takes to raise a child without burning out. Increasingly, grandparents, teachers, even coaches are stepping back, not out of apathy, but fear of saying the wrong thing, crossing a line, or being shamed for parenting, quote-unquote, incorrectly. Sandy Wolf got a crash course in millennial parenting at a playground when she warned her granddaughter to be careful. Her daughter quickly corrected her. We don't say that anymore. We ask, what's your plan here? In a video that has now been viewed more than 11 million times, Wolf's daughter walked her through the new parenting lexicon. Good job is now good choice. Stop hitting your sister is replaced with gentle hands. Even I'm so proud of you is now you should be so proud of yourself. The internet had opinions. Some applauded the gentle parenting framework. Others rolled their eyes and sided with the bewildered grandmother. But beneath the laughs is a deeper tension. What happens to the village when the parenting rulebook gets too thick to follow? Rebecca Parlakian, Senior Director of Programs at the Early Childhood Development Organization 0 to 3, says the goal isn't to be perfect. It's to offer kids safe, loving, responsive care. They can adapt to different caregiving styles as long as those three things are there, she said. There is no question that today's parenting ideals reflect progress, including more emotional attunement, greater mental health awareness, and a commitment to kinder discipline. But if we want the village back, we have to loosen our grip. That may mean more screen time, sugar, or a different kind of discipline than our kids are used to at home. But the beauty of a village isn't sameness. It's the wild, messy, deeply varied ways we show up for each other again and again. Parenting doesn't need more rules. It just needs more hands. Next, how to deal with that never-ending pile of kids' clothes. Buying, organizing, storing, disposing. It's relentless, but these tips can make life with your children's clothing a little easier. By Marissa Hermanson. When I gave birth to my first child, the clothes were part of the fun. Dressing her in adorable onesies, shopping for baby outfits, gratefully receiving hand-me-downs. Fast forward 6 years, Two more kids, countless growth spurts, and heaps of clothes later, I'm overwhelmed. Socks are everywhere, tops spill out of drawers, the laundry basket overflows. The kids are bigger, and so are their wardrobe needs. Spirit weeks, holidays, and the extracurricular activity du jour require more outfits, more laundering, more organization, more money. And even when we are done with an article of clothing, we have to fret over what to do with it. It's one of those things as a parent that you cannot predict until you're in it, says April Perrin, a wardrobe stylist and sustainable fashion advocate who is mother to three young boys. This is a lot of time and energy and a mental load to coordinate, she says. We asked experts, by virtue of their professional training or their personal skill at home, for their best strategies for dealing with kids' clothing, procuring it, organizing it, saving it, living with it. Buy less. The less clothing you have, the less you have to launder, sort, and organize, and lose your mind about. In the age of Amazon and big birthday parties, and overbuying and fast fashion, we now have so much stuff, says professional organizer Annie Schmidt, who owns Dallas-based Schmidt Organization Systems. She repeats, everybody has so much stuff. For Brooke Raybould, a Dallas-based momfluencer of five boys, less is more, because I have to keep track of it, and I have to keep track of their closets, Raybould says. As moms, we are making some crazy amounts of decisions. There's a stat that we have 300,000 items, a crazy number of items, that you have to track in your home. The majority of that falls on the parents, usually the mom, on how many items you are tracking, she says. Spend less, or nothing, on secondhand stuff. When the unexpected pops up, like an event where her kid needs a specific outfit, that's when Perrin texts her friend group to see if she can borrow something in lieu of purchasing. More often than not, I can find whatever I'm looking for, she says. Buy nothing neighborhood groups are another great resource for borrowing. If you haven't yet given apps like Poshmark and Mercari a chance, now is the time. You can access high-quality brands at a steep discount and find brand new clothes with tags still on. These online platforms have a lot to offer busy parents who don't have time to rummage through consignment or thrift stores in person. Give a capsule wardrobe a try. Capsule wardrobes have been big for adults for years, and there's no reason why they can't work for kids. Raybould buys her five boys all the same thing for the whole season, focusing on basics in neutral colors that can be easily mixed and matched. I don't have time to curate everyone's outfits, she says. I buy a solid pair of light blue, neutral shorts, and a couple of shirts. To streamline the process, she shops retailers that carry sizes for all five boys. Creating a capsule wardrobe for your child can help eliminate the temptation of overpurchasing. Buy half a dozen tops and bottoms to mix and match, a dress or two for girls, along with a sweater and jacket for cold weather. Plan, plan, plan. Buying in the moment can cause impulse purchases, and planning ahead for the upcoming season, sports event, school shindig, or holiday can lead to better decision-making when purchasing. I know 6 months from now, my oldest will need a new coat and snow boots, Perrin says. To avoid the fast fashion trap, professional organizer Schmidt, who is the mother of two girls, hits up seasonal department store sales, focusing on durable quality brands that can be passed from one daughter to the next. She buys their clothes a year in advance to embrace half-off discounts. I'm getting the same deal as Target, but getting higher quality pieces of clothing, she says. Don't forget to size up. Be judicious with what you save. Not every hand-me-down is suitable for your younger child. One daughter may love dresses while the other prefers shorts. Your oldest son may be a Paw Patrol fan, but the younger is a Bluey devotee. So don't.
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2: You may also access the food ads on the dial-in service by selecting Publication 1. then Category 23, and Selection 10. 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
5: Good morning. This is Mike Corey with the live broadcast of the Washington Post for Friday, July 31st, 2026, brought to you by the Metropolitan Washington Ear. My co-reader today is Steve Metallitz. Steve will read the second hour, and I will take the first hour. Here's what's in the news today. On the front page, the U.S. hits dozens of targets in Iran. That is Above the Fold, our top story. And then moving to the left side of the paper, Blanche nomination is stymied in standoff. And then we would move to poll finds no consensus on democratic socialism. Actually, there's quite a few articles on the front page today. So let me get started with our top article. The U.S. hits dozens of targets in Iran. This is by Dan Lamoff and Ellen Francis. U.S. forces launched a new wave of airstrikes against Iran overnight as violence in the region widened, including an Iranian attack in Kuwait and a drone attack that hit a U.S. tanker at an Egyptian port. The U.S. strikes hit dozens of targets affiliated with Iran's Islamic Revolutionary Guard Corps, the U.S. Central Command said, including military command centers, missile and drone facilities, coastal surveillance and defense sites, and maritime capabilities. Iran's state-run IRNA news agency reported that the U.S. military struck three cities in the southern Bushehr province overnight. U.S. officials said the strikes were intended as a powerful response to Iran's attacks on U.S. forces in the Middle East. President Donald Trump had threatened to hit Iran hard, that is in quotation marks, after the United States shot down five ballistic missiles aimed at U.S. forces in Jordan, a key American partner in the region. The Iranian attack Thursday in northern Kuwait hit a building belonging to a Chinese company, killing one worker, the Kuwaiti army said. Now, the drone attack in Egypt appeared to mark the first time that country had been targeted in the widening war. Two vessels caught fire Wednesday after a blast at an Egyptian transit hub, including a U.S.-owned tanker for storing liquefied natural gas, according to maritime tracking firm Ambry. The Egyptian government said Thursday that a drone caused the fire at Damietta port and that no party has so far claimed responsibility. Egyptian officials said there were no casualties. Iran has sent missiles and drones across the region since the U.S. and Israel launched their attack in February. The conflict has in recent days threatened to expand further, with Saudi Arabia joining U.S. strikes on Iran-aligned militias in Iraq and Yemen's Iran-backed Houthis, announcing a Red Sea blockade. Speaking in the Oval Office on Thursday, Trump said he had been briefed on the incident in Egypt And he said, it's a little more the same, but it's going to be straightening out, he told reporters. In the meantime, we're going to be hitting them very hard. The latest hostilities signal a new interruption in efforts to end the war, which has now entered its sixth month. Dana Strowell, a senior Pentagon official during the Biden administration, said that both Trump and Tehran seemed stuck, with neither side seeing benefits to continuing the conflict or believing that negotiations will yield a decisive outcome. There is increasing pessimism in both capitals about the inability of the sides to commit to a diplomatic agreement, she said. Strowell, now a research director at the Washington Institute for Near East Policy, said it almost seems like both sides continue to launch military strikes from a position of weakness. Trump appears unwilling to launch major military operations that could threaten his base of political support in the midterm elections this fall, while Iran appears to see a unique moment of maximum leverage. To date, 18 American service members have been killed and more than 600 wounded in the conflict, according to the Pentagon. The Iranian Health Ministry said more than 3,500 people have been killed in the war. And Iran's state-run media reported Thursday that the overnight strikes killed a couple and child in the Keshem Island in the Persian Gulf, and that three members of Iran's Revolutionary Guards were killed in the country's northwest. That was our lead article, titled U.S. Hits Dozens of Targets in Iran, written by Dan LaMoth and Ellen Francis, and Lior Soroka in Tel Aviv, and Mohammed El Chama and Suzanne Haidamous in Beirut contributed to that report. Now, also on the front page, almost a half-page color photograph by Giuseppe Di Stefano. This is Getty Images. Pretty impressive photograph. The caption reads, "In Italy, Etna puts on a show. A plume of ash rises from a crater of the Mount Etna volcano Thursday." Now, Mount Etna is a popular tourist destination all year, with its snowy landscape and frequent volcanic activity attracting photographers, hikers, and winter sports enthusiasts. This is an aerial view. Above the crater, there is a huge, huge plume of ash, gray ash, rising in the air. You can see the desolate land around and the craters. And Mount Etna is a little active today. Okay, moving on to our next article. This is titled, "Blanche Nomination is Stymied in Standoff. Trump suggests he may withdraw attorney general pick until 2027. This is by Jeremy Roebuck, Theodoric Meyer, and Perry Stein. President Donald Trump suggested Thursday that he might withdraw Todd Blanche's nomination to become attorney general until next year, amid a standoff with two Republican senators who are demanding concessions from the administration in exchange for their votes. Senators John Cornyn of Texas and Senator Tom Tillis of North Carolina have called for changes in writing to the controversial deal the Justice Department struck earlier this year to resolve a lawsuit Trump filed against the IRS. Despite days of negotiations between the senators and the Justice Department, an agreement appeared far from likely. In a social media post Thursday, Trump called out the senators, both of whom are set to leave their elected positions at the end of the year, and suggested their resistance to supporting Blanche stemmed from his refusal to back them for re-election. John Cornyn of Texas and Tom Tillis of North Carolina, both of whom I refuse to endorse and whose political careers have been ended by my action, are refusing to vote for this great nominee, Trump wrote. He added, I have no objection to temporarily withdrawing Todd's name if they do not do the right thing, and putting him back after Cornyn and Tillis are out of office. If Trump follows through on that threat, Blanche could remain the head of the Justice Department on an acting basis for the foreseeable future. Still, the fact that the two senators from his own party had brought Trump to consider such a move signified the extent to which Republican lawmakers are showing an increased willingness to buck the president's demands as his popularity falls and the midterms approach. Cornyn lost his bid for re-election in May after Trump endorsed his primary opponent, Texas Attorney General Ken Paxton. Tillis opted not to seek re-election this year after a dispute with Trump. And since then, both senators have opposed the president on occasion, but their stand on Blanche's nomination is the most significant break so far. Despite Trump's pronouncement, there is no guarantee that Blanche would have an easier path if the president waited for the senators to leave office. Analysts from both sides expect Democrats to make gains in the midterm elections, potentially retaking one or both chambers of Congress. Responding to Trump's threat Thursday, Cornyn shot back with a social media post of his own, saying the president is mistaken if he believes concerns about the provisions in his tax lawsuit settlement are limited to me and Senator Tillis. This is not just a problem with just Tom Tillis and me. We just happen to be on the front lines on the Judiciary Committee, Cornyn later told reporters. And I think there's a serious question whether, if this goes unresolved, whether he could ever get confirmed. And I think that's too bad, because I think he's basically a good guy. After the midterms, who knows who's going to be the next United States Senator from North Carolina or Texas, Cornyn said. Folks, there's quite a few more columns to that article. It just goes into more detail on the little battle that the president is having with the two senators. And so go to our dial-in for the complete article, and let me move to our next article, which is titled Economic Growth Falls Short on Forecasts. Other indicators suggest that the American economy remains solid. This article is by David J. Lynch. The U.S. economy slowed to a 1.5% pace from April through June as increases in consumer and business spending were partially offset by a drop in government outlays, the Commerce Department said Thursday. Now, larger than usual income tax refunds helped Americans keep spending in the second quarter, while soccer's quadrennial World Cup tournament gave them and visitors from abroad a good reason to do so, economists said. Growth overall came in below economists' expectations, which were at roughly 2%. It's an economy that's doing okay. It's not overheating. It's not underheating, said Brian Bethune, an economics professor at Boston College. Other indicators suggest the economy remains solid. Real final sales to private domestic purchasers, a combined measure of consumer spending and business investment, rose by 3.9% in the period. That was up from 1.7% in the first 3 months of the year. Now, the second quarter GDP figure seriously undersells a healthy economy. Economist Bradley Saunders of Capital Economics wrote in a client note, the net effects of trade subtracted from growth as a surge in imports swamped an increase in exports. Many of the shipping containers arriving at U.S. ports in recent months were filled with foreign capital goods, such as machinery, computers, and telecommunications gear needed for the build-out of artificial intelligence facilities, according to Oliver Allen, senior U.S. economist for Pantheon Macroeconomics. Much of the recent strength in AI-related, that is, capital expenditures, is bleeding out into spending on tech imports rather than supporting the domestic economy, he told investors. A separate government report provided good news on the inflation front, though economists say the respite may prove short-lived. Prices rose in June at an annual rate of 3.7%, an improvement from the previous month. Excluding volatile food and energy costs, the inflation rate was 3.3%, according to the Federal Reserve's preferred gauge. A ceasefire between the United States and Iran helped reduce gasoline prices, which averaged $4.30 on June 1st, by nearly 50 cents a gallon. But the resumption of fighting caused prices to bounce off those recent lows, reaching $4.10 per gallon on July 27th, according to the U.S. Energy Information Administration. Now, the renewed rise in energy prices means households must again deal with higher prices at the gas pump, said Kathy Bosjanchik, chief economist for Nationwide, who expects the Fed to face pressure to raise interest rates in the coming months. The new data does not reflect the impact of President Donald Trump's decision earlier this month to resume bombing Iran or his imposition last week on tariffs on more than 80 U.S. trading partners. Persistent inflation, meanwhile, led to a split Wednesday among members of the Federal Reserve's policymaking board. By a vote of 9-3, the Fed's Open Market Committee opted to hold short-term interest rates steady between 3.5% and 3.75%. Inflation has now been higher than the Fed's 2% price stability target for more than 5 years. U.S. stocks slid Wednesday, while Treasury yields soared, a sign that investors are growing anxious about the Fed's willingness to combat inflation. Voter unhappiness with the economy looms as a major threat to Republican hopes of retaining control of Congress in November's midterm elections. In a Quinnipiac University poll released Wednesday, just 34% of voters said they approved of Trump's handling of the economy, while 62% disapproved, and 59% of those surveyed said the economy is getting worse. 19% said it was improving. Some of the forces that buttressed growth in recent months are almost tapped out, meaning the economy may slow, Bethune said. Thanks to the president's signature tax bill, individual refunds were more than 11% larger this year than in previous years, according to the IRS. But most refunds have now been dispatched. Plus, the World Cup ended on July 19th, meaning that international soccer fans have returned home, and Americans who splurged on the special event may tighten their belts. Okay, moving on to our next article, titled ICE Expands Its Arrests at Airports to New Targets. This is by Liam Bowman and Liam Scott. The Trump administration is ramping up immigration-related detentions at airports nationwide, including in the D.C. area, according to advocates and attorneys, as part of what appears to be a push targeting foreign nationals who have overstayed their visas. Six immigration lawyers interviewed by the Washington Post said immigration officials have stepped up enforcement at the three airports that serve D.C., the D.C. region, detaining passengers as they prepare to board or step off domestic flights. While immigration and customs enforcement officers had previously detained people with deportation orders at airports, the targeting of people who entered

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1: It is out of our country to self-deport, a spokesperson for the Department of Homeland Security said in a statement. Etnas Barola Estrada, Deputy Program Director at the Amicus Center for Immigrant Rights, said her group was aware of about a dozen arrests at Reagan National, Washington Dulles, and Baltimore Washington International Airports. The profile of people who are being arrested has largely changed, Barola Estrada said. It's people who entered the country lawfully and then overstayed, many of them because they feared persecution. Some of them have pending asylum applications. Many of them seem to have work permits. And now they're being targeted for arrest. We've been saying for a while now, if you don't have permanent status, you should really consider whether it's safe to fly, Barola Estrada added. I think a lot of people were still flying, and it was safe, and that is clearly not the case anymore. The arrests appear to stem from increased information sharing between ICE and the Transportation Security Administration. Now, TSA last year began supplying ICE with data on passengers suspected to have been ordered and deported. In May, the two agencies signed an information-sharing agreement, according to a memo published this week by the watchdog group American Oversight. Information sharing between ICE and TSA is essential in identifying who is attempting to travel in our country, including violent criminals, to keep our skies and our country safe, according to the DHS statement. In a social media post earlier this week, a coalition of immigrants' rights groups reported an uptick in detentions of non-citizens without status at DMV area airports and advised passengers to assess their personal risk before flying. The recent D.C. arrests include multiple foreign nationals who sought asylum because of a fear of persecution in their home countries. Paul, who spoke on the condition of anonymity, that the Post does not use his last name for fear of retaliation, was detained by ICE officials at Dulles Airport late last week after he returned from a trip to Hawaii with his family. After the aircraft landed, Paul said a flight attendant called him to the front of the plane where two plainclothes ICE officers were waiting to take him into custody. As he was being processed at an ICE field office in Virginia, Paul said he began to feel his chest tighten and had difficulty breathing before he collapsed from a heart attack. He was rushed to a hospital, treated, and then released back to ICE custody. Authorities later released him under a pre-existing ICE supervision agreement, according to his attorney, J.S. Marks. Paul's next check-in with ICE is scheduled for September. Now, Marks said Paul has an order withholding his removal to his home country, India, based on the UN Convention Against Torture. They can't send him to his home country. They can send him to a third country, which they will likely do at some point, he said. It's an entirely new level of aggressiveness, Marks said of the spike in airport arrests. People think they're simply taking a domestic flight. They're going to see family or they're going to do this or that. And in fact, ICE has triangulated with TSA and with the airlines and has now got this individual in their sights. In another case, ICE agents arrested a Colombian woman on July 17th as she was about to board a Southwest Airlines flight to Florida at BWI. The woman was waiting at the gate with her fiancé, who is an American citizen, when an airline worker asked her over the loudspeaker to come up to the gate where ICE agents were waiting, according to the woman's attorney, Johanna Kelly. There were two or three men without uniform, without ID, in regular clothing, Kelly said. Then they said, "We are ICE. You need to

come with us, you are arrested because you're an illegal alien. Kelly said her client, whose identity she asked to be kept private over concerns it would negatively impact her case, came to the United States from Colombia about 4 years ago with a visitor visa. Kelly said her client was fleeing persecution in her home country and later filed an asylum claim, which is still pending. The woman was detained for several hours at the airport, Kelly said, before being transferred to an ICE facility in Baltimore and then to an ICE facility in Virginia. She was then transferred to an ICE facility in Louisiana before an immigration judge in Virginia granted her a bond this week. She was released from ICE custody on Wednesday but is still facing removal from the country, Kelly said. Now, Kelly also said she's in a Facebook group with immigration attorneys from across the country. Around the time that her client was detained, she said so many lawyers started reporting the same. Well, that was our fourth article from the front page titled ICE Expands Its Arrest at Airports to New Targets by Liam Bowman and Liam Scott. Now, there's two other articles here. Please go to our dial-in. I'll read the titles and the authors and maybe a sentence or two. The first one is poll finds no consensus on democratic socialism. This is by Teo Armas and Scott Clement. 3 in 4 Democrats say they would be open to supporting a democratic socialist for president. But less than half of all Americans say they would vote for such a candidate, according to a Washington Post Ipsos poll. The findings from the recent survey show the ascendant strength of socialist-backed candidates among left-leaning voters, and the challenges that strength poses for a Democratic Party that is debating how to win mass appeal ahead of the 2028 presidential election. So go to our dial-in for that quite lengthy article. And then finally on the front page, let's see, this article is titled Shrinking Stashes of Arms Test War Plans. Startups must prove they can manufacture at military scale. This is by Pranshu Verma. In a late June meeting with more than a dozen of the nation's top defense technology firms, Defense Secretary Pete Hegseth had an urgent message. The Pentagon needed their help to rapidly replenish America's weapons arsenal. Outside the room, the United States was mired in a conflict with Iran that was rapidly depleting U.S. stocks of missiles and interceptors. According to three people familiar with the meeting, some of whom spoke on the condition of anonymity to discuss sensitive information. Hegseth told executives that their companies would be critical to restocking the nation's supplies. Now, please go to our dial-in for that complete article. Okay, let's move on to our editorials. We've got three editorials here. I will try to get to all three. The first one, letting these Medicare subsidies expire is the right thing to do. A subsidy program for the standalone plans in Medicare Part D, the prescription drug benefit for seniors, was a band-aid for bad policy, not a long-term solution for healthcare costs. The Trump administration announced Tuesday that the program, which was initially scheduled to last through 2027, will expire instead at the end of this year. The program began through administrative action under President Joe Biden, with no authorization from Congress. The subsidies stemmed from changes made to Part D by the Inflation Reduction Act of 2022, which lowered the cap on out-of-pocket spending for seniors. Reducing cost exposure is not the same as reducing costs. Rather than disappear, the costs shifted to premiums.
to avoid insurance companies sending notices of premium spikes going into the 2024 elections. The Biden administration created a temporary program that increased subsidies. The subsidies go directly to the private insurance companies that sponsor Part D plans. The subsidies have helped keep premiums down, but simply by shifting more of the cost onto the federal government. Taxpayers already shouldered about three-quarters of the burden of Part D premiums. This year, they're shouldering 87%. All of this is happening in a market where real prices have been falling anyway. Adjusted for inflation, the average premium for standalone Part D plans has been trending downward since at least 2010. These subsidies are estimated to cost nearly $10 billion across 2025 and 2026. The IRA's changes increased costs by more than expected, which resulted in higher subsidies. As was also true with the temporary enhanced subsidies for Affordable Care Act plans, shoveling ever more taxpayer money into a market the government broke does not actually make health care more affordable. Restoring some cost consciousness for Part D beneficiaries is good for the program overall. There is still competition in the Part D market, and seniors whose premiums increase by too much will be able to shop around for cheaper plans. The Centers for Medicare and Medicaid Services said that the base premium in 2027 will be $41.33. Against this backdrop, the Congressional Budget Office estimated in February that Medicare costs over the next decade will be $1 trillion higher than previously expected. The majority of that increase is due to the IRA's changes to Part D, costing more than expected. The response to those rising projected costs cannot be putting all the burden on taxpayers. After these subsidies expire, Part D will still be more generous than it was before the IRA. A temporary subsidy cannot be treated as the new normal. If a health policy can't work without taxpayers bailing out insurance companies when costs rise more than expected, the underlying policy is a problem, not the planned expiration of the bailout. And that was our first editorial for today. Okay, our second editorial is titled, "The Five States Competing to Be the Center of the Nuclear Renaissance." There is perhaps no greater sign of the waning opposition to nuclear energy than this. Officials in more than two dozen states have volunteered to host facilities that would include storage for nuclear waste. They see such a project as an opportunity, not the toxic political liability it once was. This week, the Energy Department narrowed the number of potential contenders for the development to five states: Idaho, Louisiana, Oklahoma, Tennessee, and Utah. The idea stems from an executive order issued last year by President Donald Trump. The administration wants to build innovation campuses that could support each stage of the nuclear fuel life cycle, from the fabrication and the enrichment of uranium to the reprocessing of spent fuel and the disposition of waste. That so many states expressed interest is striking, given the intense local resistance that stymied federal efforts to build a permanent repository for nuclear waste in previous decades. Congress designated Yucca Mountain in Nevada
as the site for such storage in 2002. But President Barack Obama killed the unpopular project in 2009 for political reasons. Unlike the proposed Yucca Mountain site, the Energy Department's innovation campuses would not simply serve as dumping ground. Their main purpose would be to help build a stable supply chain of nuclear fuel. The U.S. once led the world in the production of enriched uranium, but that industry atrophied after the U.S. started importing fuel from other countries. Rebuilding that domestic supply with new enrichment plants will be essential to meeting intense demand for new nuclear energy, especially after Congress banned uranium imports from Russia in 2024. This includes the development of specialized fuels needed to power smaller advanced reactors that have drawn enormous investments from tech giants, including Amazon. State leaders also hope that these campuses could jumpstart an industry that could reprocess spent nuclear fuel so that it can be used again in reactors. The concept isn't new. France has been doing it for decades, but it hasn't yet proven commercially viable, since reprocessing is energy intensive and would produce its own stream of radioactive waste products that need disposal. Nevertheless, nuclear startups such as Curio and Oklo are eager to prove the naysayers wrong. There's no guarantee they will be successful, but market forces, not ideological hang-ups, should pave the way forward. Now, given how important nuclear energy will be to expanding clean energy capacity in the coming decades, it is heartening to see so many states competing to become the hub of the nation's nuclear renaissance. And that is our second editorial. Let's get to our third one. And let's see. This is related to food. Jersey Mike's is growing. Thank private equity. Jersey Mike's, the country's second largest sub chain after Subway, went public on Thursday. It's a major success story for one of America's most vilified industries, private equity. The very words, private equity, are near curse words for many politicians and activists who complain about vampire capitalism a la Karl Marx. But what private equity actually does is a lot less sinister and a lot more boring than its critics suggest. Investment firm Blackstone bought 80% of Jersey Mike's in 2024. Most customers probably didn't notice. The chain's existing sandwich offerings hardly changed. What did change was the way the company was run. Peter Cancrow, who built the chain from a single restaurant beginning in 1975, was still calling the shots before Blackstone came in. The skills involved in turning a small business into a large one are different from the skills involved in managing a large firm. Founders can also develop personality cults that are bad for business. Blackstone decided not to acquire the company's $41 million private jet and stopped paying several of Cancrow's family members. Don't feel too bad for him. Cancrow's net worth is estimated at $4.9 billion with a B, and he still owns about 10% of the company. Blackstone hired Charlie Morrison, who took Wingstop public in 2015 as the new CEO. It wasn't looking to sell Jersey Mike's for scrap. It added hundreds of new locations during its 18 months of ownership. In June, Jersey Mike's
was rated at the top of quick service restaurants in the American Customer Satisfaction Index, unseating Chick-fil-A. The chain's next steps involve going international. It hardly has any locations outside the United States at this point. The initial public offering raised $1 billion, with a B, that will help toward that end and additional goals. Now, Blackstone will remain the largest shareholder and expects to make money in the long run as the chain continues to expand and stays profitable. Blackstone left the good products alone, cut back on C-suite excesses, grew the chain, and is thinking long-term. If that doesn't sound like private equity, maybe it's worth considering whether the populist caricature of it is fair. That was our third editorial for Friday, July 31st. Now, there's one color photograph here by Yuki Iwamura of the Associated Press. The caption reads, Jersey Mike's CEO Charlie Morrison rings a ceremonial bell on Thursday as his company goes public at the New York Stock Exchange. Well, Charlie's got a big smile on his face. He is in a suit, a dark gray suit with a red tie with blue and white stripes. He is holding the hammer, getting ready to ring the ceremonial bell. Okay, let's move on to our opinions. Actually, before we go to the opinion page and our writers, let's go to the cartoon by Michael Ramirez. And this looks like what appears to be a Ring camera. Just a large illustration of that. The caption reads, I'm sorry, Dave, this rogue AI hack will never occur again. The illustration shows, looks like a camera lens, and it is labeled at the top HAL. I think we're referring to HAL in the movie The Odyssey many years ago, but this is HAL 2026. And once again, there's a little speaker, and it read, I'm sorry, Dave, this rogue AI hack will never occur again. Okay, let's move on to our opinion authors. Okay, the first article by Donna Brazile. Democrats are wasting time on the wrong battle. As Americans suffer through an affordability crisis caused by President Donald Trump and the congressional Republicans, too many Democrats are wasting time and energy feuding over whether party chair Ken Martin should keep his job. He should. With the midterm elections only about 3 months away, Martin's departure would create an unnecessary problem for the Democratic Party. We would need to quickly agree on a new Democratic National Committee chair, who would then have little time to get up to speed to help Democratic candidates win critical state offices and control both houses of Congress. Being DNC chair isn't easy. I know because I've held the job twice on an interim basis, served as an at-large member of the DNC since 1997, managed Vice President Al Gore's presidential campaign in 2000, and worked on Democratic campaigns since I was a teenager. The chair needs to raise millions of dollars and decide how much of it to spend on House and Senate races, state parties, and preparations for the 2028 presidential primary season. There is always a shortage of donors and a surplus of folks asking for cash and other help. In addition, the chair must help build the infrastructure to support campaigns, work with state parties on presidential primaries, and organize a convention to nominate a presidential candidate. Ken Martin is navigating a difficult fundraising climate as he works to support the DNC,
Many generous presidential year donors are less willing to invest during non-presidential years. While the DNC's debt exceeded its cash on hand by about $2.2 million at the end of June, the Republican National Committee had $128.5 million on hand and no debt. Nonetheless, Martin has accomplished a great deal at the DNC. In his July 20 Substack post, he noted that the committee raised more than $207 million in the 18 months through June, more than it has ever before raised in a comparable period when Republicans controlled the White House. The DNC is short of cash because it has spent most of the money it has raised on year-round staffing, organizing, improved technologies, and aid to every state and territorial party, Martin wrote. The strategy paid off with many Democratic victories in the 2025 elections, including enabling Democrats to capture governorships in New Jersey and Virginia and to win in special elections this year. Martin shows no signs of quitting. There is no move underway by my fellow DNC members to force him out. So let's move on. Instead of focusing on ousting Martin, we need donors big and small to come to the aid of the Democratic Party for the sake of our country. This will require prominent Democrats to volunteer their time to help Martin accelerate fundraising and boost support for our midterm candidates by calling major donors and speaking at fundraisers, rallies, and other major events. Martin's future is not something most Americans worry or even care about. I'd wager that most don't even know who he is. But millions of Americans do worry a great deal about paying the skyrocketing cost of fueling their cars, feeding their families, and buying essentials. They worry about paying for housing, health care, daycare for their young children, and college for their older ones. And they worry about losing their jobs and homes. Between now and Election Day, Democrats backed by the DNC will need to explain to voters how the affordability crisis will worsen if Republicans keep control of the House and Senate and continue to do nothing to stop Trump from pursuing his harmful policies. Trump falsely claims the affordability crisis was caused by the policies of his predecessor, Democratic President Joe Biden. In fact, the crisis has primarily been caused by Trump's war of choice against Iran, which has dramatically reduced exports of oil and natural gas from the Middle East, and by his broad tariffs that function like a national sales tax. Americans want to see the president address their concerns, rather than be preoccupied with seeking vengeance against his perceived enemies, trying to rig elections, deporting hundreds of thousands of law-abiding immigrants who hold vital jobs, censoring how history is presented at museums and national parks, treating the presidency like an ATM, and ending diversity, equity, and inclusion programs. They are unhappy that Trump has cut taxes for the rich and government services for millions of other Americans, and that he is wasting millions of their tax dollars on vanity projects, including a massive White House ballroom, a 250-foot-tall triumphal arch, and the botched resurfacing of the Lincoln Memorial Reflecting Pool. Democrats can win control of both houses of Congress in the midterms by rallying around what unites them, by advocating for pragmatic policies that most Americans support to make our country more affordable rather than extremist socialist policies that most voters oppose, by promising to stop Trump from making life even less affordable. All of this is far more important than the internal politics of the DNC. Instead of focusing on Ken Martin's future, Democrats need to focus on convincing the American people that our candidates are best. That was Donna Brazile. She is a member of the Democratic National Committee
for which she has twice served as interim chair. Okay, there's quite a bit to go with only about 10 minutes left of this first hour. Let's move on to Mark A. Thiessen. This is Trump's Iran strategy is working. His vice president's isn't. After the Iranian regime's ballistic missile attack on U.S. troops in Jordan, the time has come for President Donald Trump to take a good hard look at the advice he is getting on Iran. What has worked? What has failed, and who is responsible for those successes and failures? Here's what has worked. His military chain of command, led by Defense Secretary Pete Hegseth and Central Command Head Admiral Brad Cooper, has delivered stunning success on the battlefield, entombing Iran's nuclear material, destroying more than 85% of its defense industrial base, sinking its navy, grounding its air force, decimating its ballistic missile capability, annihilating its conventional military forces, and imposing a crippling blockade on its ports. The Treasury Department, led by Secretary Scott Bessent, has turned the screws on Tehran with Operation Economic Fury, a campaign of economic warfare aimed at the regime's financial survival. The CIA, under the leadership of Director John Ratcliffe, has provided exquisite intelligence on Iran's military targets, nuclear program, and the decision-making cycle of its leaders. The State Department, under Secretary Marco Rubio, has skillfully managed complicated regional diplomacy. And, of course, there is Trump himself, who looked at a regime that has been waging war in America for 47 years and decided that he would be the first president to fight back. He has dramatically set back Iran's nuclear program, something no other commander-in-chief has had the courage to do. What has failed? The ceasefire and memorandum of understanding negotiated by Vice President J.D. Vance, which have driven Trump into a strategic cul-de-sac of negotiations, Iranian violations, and U.S. retaliatory strikes, followed by more negotiations. Case in point, last weekend, as Trump was on the verge of ordering a resumption of major combat, he was told that the Iranians were desperate for a deal. So he paused to give peace a chance. Result? Iran fired 5 ballistic missiles at a U.S. military base in Jordan. This cycle has repeated for months, like Lucy and the football. Trump keeps getting told that this time the Iranians are finally ready to make a deal, only to be set up for failure yet again. Indeed, by elevating a deal as the definition of victory, Vance has given Iran a veto over America's ability to declare victory. All it has to do is refuse to agree, which it is doing. Worse, Vance continues to publicly contradict the president's positions. In a recent interview, he suggested that Trump might simply walk away, declaring, if the Iranians don't comply with the deal, the straits are still open. We've still done incredible damage to their nuclear program, and we can get on with our lives as a country. That is not Trump's position. His position is they'll comply or they will get blown up. In an interview with podcaster Joe Rogan, Vance warned that if Trump resumed major combat, there would be 94 million desperate people flooding into Europe, flooding into the United States. Really? Large numbers of Iranians are going to get across Trump's secure border? 94 million people is the entire population of Iran. Trump has never taken a resumption of major combat off the table. Why was Vance publicly warning of the dire consequences of the policy option, which Trump, in fact, nearly ordered just a few days ago? The vice president doesn't get his own foreign policy. As Vance publicly undermines the president, he is trying to dissuade Trump from resuming major combat with straw man arguments.
On Rogan's podcast, he declared that those who advocate military action want to send 150,000 ground troops in order to accomplish a change in regime and are being manipulated by Israel to keep the war going on indefinitely, not toward any objective, but just indefinitely. No serious person is proposing to send 150,000 troops into Iran, and no one is advocating indefinite war. What many are advocating is completing the military plan that was paused in April when the ceasefire took effect, executing the final few weeks of the campaign the U.S.-Israeli combined force was carrying out. That campaign was very clear, defined by objectives: eliminate remaining leadership figures, further entomb Iran nuclear sites, take out Iran's remaining ballistic missile sites, destroy the economic and energy infrastructure that provides the Islamic Revolutionary Guard Corps with a financial lifeline, as well as key highways, railroads, airports, and seaports by which the regime gets financial assistance from bordering countries, and demolish Iran's remaining defense industrial base so it cannot rebuild its destroyed capabilities. That's it. Once these targets have been struck, the president should announce an end to major combat, keep the blockade in place, open the Strait of Hormuz, and then provide covert support to the Iranian people to help them undermine and eventually bring down the regime, just as the United States provided covert support to freedom movements across the world during the Cold War that liberated 400 million people without U.S. boots on the ground. Vance is lashing out at those with the temerity to point out that his memorandum of understanding has failed to change Iran's behavior or produce a deal to end the war. His failure has made a resumption of major combat inevitable because Trump has two clear non-negotiable conditions for Iran. The regime must dismantle its nuclear program and open the Strait of Hormuz. And over the past several months, the regime has made clear by its actions that it has no intentions of meeting those demands. Perhaps it's time for the president to take the advice of those who have delivered him success in Iran, not those like Vance who have failed him. There's another opinion piece here by Richard Branson, and it is titled "Political Prisoners Still Languish in Venezuela's Prisons." Now, folks, I only have a couple of minutes left, so I'll get to the first paragraphs, and then I'll turn it over to Steve Metalitz for hour number two. Let's get started with this. It's hard to stomach the footage from Venezuela, where untold thousands remain missing more than 3 weeks after devastating earthquakes hit the country's northern coast, causing widespread destruction and acute suffering for millions who have lost loved ones, homes, and livelihoods. In January, following the U.S. military intervention to remove authoritarian leader Nicolas Maduro, President Donald Trump boasted that the United States was in charge of Venezuela and would oversee the country's political and economic transition. Such words from the leader of the free world carry great weight and responsibility in any setting. Now, in the wake of a disaster of the earthquake's magnitude, they must be followed by urgent and decisive action. Such action clearly has not occurred up to now, despite receiving an estimated $8 billion in revenue from Venezuela oil exports. The U.S. has provided only about $386 million in vital earthquake relief and recovery funds. As it becomes clear that Venezuela's dysfunctional government, lacking both capacity and legitimacy, is unable to oversee and manage the recovery, the U.S. must step in. This is not just an economic and technical challenge, but also a moral one. Nonprofit human rights group Foro Penal reported this week that 371 prisoners remained behind bars. Opposition leaders, dissidents,
journalists, military officers, human rights defenders, and many others who have ended up in the government's crosshairs. Their continued detention, often on trumped-up charges and without access to lawyers, is a true injustice with tragic consequences, not least for the families that have endured years of uncertainty, fear, and separation. Folks, there's a little bit more to that opinion piece by Richard Brandt entitled Political Prisoners Still Languish in Venezuela's Prisons. Please go to our dial-in for the complete article. It has been a pleasure to be with you. This is Mike Corey. I'm going to turn it over to my co-reader for hour number two, Steve Metallitz. Folks, have a great day. Enjoy the weekend. I'll see you next week. And good morning to you, Steve. You have a great day and enjoy hour number two. Good morning, Evelyn. Thank you for that first hour. And good morning, folks. This is Mike Corey for hour number two of the Washington Post live broadcast brought to you by the Metropolitan Washington Ear. We'll be kicking off this hour with a few articles from Style and then hop over to Metro, then do a little business and sports and wrap things up with weather. Let's kick it off with our Style section. The first article, readers embark on epic Odyssey crash course. It's a scramble to the finish. Homers work ahead of the release of Christopher Nolan's film. This article is by Greg Battle. Eileen Tyrell, a 27-year-old bookseller, pulled the cushions off her couch to arrange makeshift seating in her Brooklyn apartment. Soon, the coffee table would be covered with books, printed lesson plans, dinner plates, and wine glasses. Five of her friends would be packed into the living room, which Tyrell describes as more of a hallway, to discuss the Odyssey, an ancient Greek poem that runs hundreds of pages long. Might seem an unlikely summer hit, but plenty of people are doing a crash course in the classics of attempting to finish the tale of gods and mortals, war and redemption, in time for the Friday release of the Christopher Nolan film The Odyssey, which stars Matt Damon as Odysseus, Tom Holland as Telemachus, Anne Hathaway as Penelope, and Zendaya as Athena. At Word, the bookstore where Tyrell works, The Odyssey is driving sales. You can now find Homer's circa 8th century BC epic displayed in a section aptly named Flying Off the Shelf. The top selling translation is Emily Wilson's, known for its modern prose and pacing. Other major translators of The Odyssey include Robert Fagles, Robert Fitzgerald, and Richard Lattimore. Wilson, 54, translated The Odyssey in 2017 and now teaches at the University of Pennsylvania. She describes a misperception that The Odyssey is a challenging read because of its age and length. It isn't that difficult, she tells the Washington Post. Over the course of 5 years, Wilson translated Homer's story into iambic pentameter while confining herself to the official line count. Now, this is a quote, "Rapidity risks getting lost in translation," Wilson says, noting that she was inspired by poetry critic Matthew Arnold, who said Homer is plain, rapid, and noble. Her translation is immersive and propulsive, maintaining syntax with grandeur, but without convolution. It is Wilson's translation that Nolan references in an interview about his film adaptation. Sales for the trade paperback edition are up nearly 40% since last year, with domestic sales across all formats surpassing 1 million copies
in 2026, according to W.W. Norton and Company. Now, meanwhile, Penguin Classics told the Post that sales have spiked across editions of the Odyssey, including Fagles, since the first trailer of Nolan's film circulated in December of 2025. Tyrell's friends formed their book club to read the Odyssey. Some members had read parts in high school, but none had seriously engaged with the text as an adult. A group chat, originally created to watch the television show Survivor on Wednesdays, was renamed Odyssey/Survivor in capital letters. They decided on Wilson's translation and split the poem's 24 books into four parts, read over 5 weeks. When the club meets, members take turn cooking dinner. There is time to eat and gab. Wine is poured, the lights are dimmed, and candles are lit. We all love to read, but we also love a good piece of gossip, Tyrell says. Reading the Odyssey felt like a very natural extension of that, because the Odyssey as we know it today is the legacy of generations and generations of storytellers who passed it down orally. Members rotate as club leaders, preparing short lessons of historical context and discussion questions. They each chipped in $3 for a shared login to a series of recorded lectures on the Odyssey, and the rest of each lesson is pulled from outside research. Some readers, like 34-year-old Takija Bryant, decided to read multiple translations ahead of the film. Bryant, a project manager at NASA's Technology Transfer Program, began reading Wilson's alongside Fagel's translation. Initially, she read a section at a time, alternating between versions, but she has since turned into listening to Fagel's translation as an audiobook. In his rendition, Bryant says, "The women are portrayed as highly untrustworthy. I just can't get down with Fagel," she says. To juggle the assignment she's given herself, she spends about an hour reading before work each day. "Every time I have a break from work, I'm trying to pick up the Odyssey," she says, "and I'm trying my best not to binge it because there's so much history I need to have context on." After finishing a couple of chapters, she usually watches a YouTube summary. Wow, interesting article, folks. There's a few more columns to this. I'll just jump to the last paragraph. "Sunday was their last Odyssey meeting. The group will soon watch the movie premiere in 70mm IMAX. We had to fight a war to get our tickets," Tyrell says. "The IMAX showings sold out within 90 seconds, and the AMC website crashed for 2 hours. But one member completed the Odyssey by taking a train to the theater to buy 6 tickets in person." Wow. Well, go to our dial-in, folks, for that article on the front page of Style. "Readers Embark on Epic Odyssey Crash Course," and that is by Greg Battle. Now, moving on to a TV review, Will Ferrell's The Hawk tees up silly sports jokes. Now, the plot isn't perfect, but series does its job to drive laughs. This is an article by Robert Lloyd out of the Los Angeles Times. The Hawk, a 10-episode series that premiered this week on Netflix, is a golf comedy, a Will Ferrell comedy, and, most to the point, a Will Ferrell golf comedy, following in the line of such sports-themed Ferrell films as Blades of Glory, Talladega Nights, The Ballad of Ricky or Bobby, and Semi-Pro, and, at a stretch, Eurovision Song Contest, The Story of Fire Saga. It has the advantage of concerning a sport the actor loves and plays, making it feel affectionate and informed as it creates its own silly world. Ferrell plays Lonnie the Hawk Hawkins,
whose career cratered in 2010 after he choked on the 18th hole at Pebble Beach, missing a 3-foot putt on the verge of a career grand slam. Now, as his son Lance, played by Jimmy Tatro, is making a name for himself on the PGA circuit, Lonnie is working on the minor league Korn Ferry Tour, Korn, K-O-R-N, putting on a show with his longtime caddy friend, Old Henry, played by Keith David, whose departure from the series after only 8 minutes is a disappointment to me as a card-carrying David fan whenever I get around to printing those cards. But it clears the way for Fortune Feimster's Sam, who just happens to be fixing her car in a Walmart parking lot where Lonnie has parked his tour bus to become Lonnie's caddy. She knows nothing about golf and can't catch a golf club on the fly, one of old Henry's tricks, but she has the proper sense of fun and some good ideas. Lonnie's dream is to get back on the PGA Tour and claim that elusive Grand Slam. "You are a ball, I am a man," he says to a golf ball he's about to tee up. Classic redemption story. It's no spoiler to say he'll make it back to the PGA, but there's no show without it. Besides Lance, his rival there is the player he lost to in 2010, Golden Fisk, played by Luke Wilson, whose brother, Owen, starred in last year's golf comedy Stick. Farrell sometimes sounds like Owen here oddly. Lance is engaged to Natalie, played by Caitlin Tarver, an aspiring wellness influencer who polices his eating and drinking and conducts him in his manifestations, but happily they don't play her as too much of a caricature. If this were a romantic comedy, she'd be the expendable Ralph Bellamy character. But all Lance really cares about is golf, unlike Lonnie, who mostly cares about golf but spends the whole series trying to get closer to his son. He's excited about the chance of their playing together. "We both can be great," says Lonnie, comparing them to LeBron and Bronny James. "We're not on the same team," Lance, less excited, points out. Molly Shannon, Farrell's old Saturday Night Live castmate and superstar co-star, plays Stacy, Lance's overly doting mother and Lonnie's not quite ex-wife. He's dragging his feet on the divorce. He's still into her, you know. She's looking for a company to distribute an alcoholic iced tea she calls Teed Off, and is in a vaguely defined relationship with traveling companion Radford. David Hornsby, a genial gentlemanly, sort of often seen reading a book, Andre Guy guides the immortalist E.M. Forster's Maurice, meant to suggest he's gay. Not every viewer pays attention to book covers, but you'll get the idea anyway. As with Natalie, or Golden, despite the name, he isn't the caricature another series might make him. In fact, apart from Chris Parnell's snobby board member, Anton, who hates Lonnie and his fans, whom he describes as low-class, t-shirt-wearing, beer-drinking idiots in their cut-off jeans and flip-flops, most every character exhibits at least a suggestion of human decency. Well, there's a few more columns to this article, folks, so please go to our dial-in for the complete article. The movie is called The Hawk, not movie, the show, TV show. It's called The Hawk. It's 10 episodes, and it's streaming on Netflix. Now, this article's title is Will Ferrell's The Hawk Tees Up Silly Sports Jokes.
Okay, and moving on to Horse Girls. This is a movie. It's titled Unique Hobby Helps This Heroine Find Her Way. Tension between parental concern, quest for independence. This is by Katie Walsh of the Tribune News Service. This movie, House Girls, gets 2.5 stars out of 4. Okay, let us move over to Carolyn Hacks. With baby coming, is it possible for fiancé's traumatic family story to stay buried? Dear Carolyn, I'm 7 months pregnant with my fiancé's and my first child, and I'm facing a situation that has me questioning our future together. My fiancé's older brother is in prison for felony indecency with a child. He has a prior record and is a registered sex offender. My fiancé rarely talks about his brother or his childhood, and I've never wanted to push him on this subject that is obviously painful. I've always tried to let him share what he's comfortable sharing when he's ready. What I do know is that my fiancé and his brother spent much of their childhood in the foster care system before being adopted at ages 11 and 12. According to my fiancé, they experienced abuse in foster care, and his older brother often acted as his protector. The issue came up recently because my fiancé wants to rent a storage unit for his brother's belongings as we prepare to move into a new home and get ready for the baby. While I understand his loyalty to his brother, I am not comfortable having his brother's belongings in our home or spending money on a storage unit to keep them. More importantly, I am not comfortable with the possibility of his brother being involved in our child's life or the lives of any future children we may have. I do not believe it would be wise or safe, even though I understand that my fiancé loves his brother. The problem is that whenever I try to ask questions about his brother, his sentence or what he envisions for their future relationship, my fiancé becomes irritated and shuts down the conversation. As a result, I have no idea what his expectations are once his brother is released from prison. I feel like we need to have an honest discussion about this before we get married and move in together. I need to know what boundaries, if any, he believes should exist. If he wants his brother to have a significant role in our family's life, I'm not sure I can move forward with this relationship. I don't want to discover after we're married and raising a child together that we have fundamentally different views on protecting our family. Part of me feels like I should give him an ultimatum, but I'm not sure whether that would be productive or fair. How do I approach this conversation, and am I wrong for considering this a deal breaker? And this is from Anonymous. Well, Carolyn writes, Dear Anonymous, I'd be alarmed if you didn't. Your child's health and safety are paramount. And it's not just the brother's history you have to consider, or what place, if any, your fiancé envisions him with your family after his release. Your fiancé's own history is largely a black box to you, yes? Parts of it, at least, are a shut-down topic for him. It was a kindness for you to respect his place in sharing his history. That is appropriate with trauma. It was also always your prerogative to choose that risk for yourself. You're an adult. But now you're making choices for a child where it's not an acceptable risk.
to engage blindly with a personal and family history of child abuse. So, transparency about the brother is a valid deal breaker, but it's not enough. Extend it to include transparency about your fiancé if you want mutual understanding here, that before you were respecting his position as a survivor of an abusive and traumatic childhood. Now he is also a father responsible for preventing such trauma. Transparency you could once treat as optional is now necessary

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1: 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If you don't have ready access to trauma-informed therapy, then use the hotline, or use this website, thehotline.org. 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And keep the numbers handy to be clear. To be the clear-headed one in your family is your remit, at least until your child reaches adulthood. Over time, you will add to your knowledge, build your confidence, and hone your judgment. But make sure your discomfort retains your respect, too. As it is now, I will always be your signal to stop, draw a line, and seek help. And that was Carolyn Hacks for today. Okay, moving on to Metro. The top article here is the DOJ taps lawyer to lead key office in Virginia. Theo Stamos was selected, and she will become an acting U.S. attorney. This article is by Salvador Rizzo. The Justice Department on Wednesday tapped Theo Stamos, a longtime prosecutor, to lead a key U.S. attorney's office in Virginia that has been rocked by staff turnover amid President Donald Trump's aggressive moves to punish his critics. Stamos was named first assistant U.S. attorney, the second highest ranking position in the Eastern District of Virginia, according to a spokesman for the prosecutor's office. She will automatically become the acting U.S. attorney under the Federal Vacancies Reform Act. That U.S. attorney position has been vacant for months amid a Trump administration stalemate with the district's federal judges over who gets to appoint the top prosecutor. The position usually requires Senate confirmation, but the Trump administration has bypassed that process in several key U.S. attorneys' offices that are being led by temporary appointees. Stamos, a longtime prosecutor in Virginia state courts, who was twice elected as Commonwealth's attorney for Arlington County and Falls Church, serving from 2012 to 2019 as a Democrat who distanced herself from the party's criminal justice reform agenda. Stamos began working at the prosecutor's office in 1987. She was unseated in a 2019 primary by a progressive challenger, Parisa Degani Tafti, who is currently serving in the Northern Virginia District. In a late career twist, Stamos then joined a Republican administration. She was a top advisor to Jason Mayores, Republican, throughout his four-year term as Virginia Attorney General. In a LinkedIn post, Stamos called it the highlight of my nearly 40 years in law enforcement. Mayores lost his re-election bid last year. Stamos expected to start at the U.S. Attorney's Office Monday. She declined to comment. The appointment was first reported by Bloomberg Law. The Eastern District of Virginia office, known for its sensitive portfolio of national security cases, employs about 300 lawyers and staff in Alexandria, Newport News, Norfolk, and Richmond. In September, Trump forced out the interim U.S. attorney he had initially appointed, Eric S. Siebert, setting off a chain of firings, resignations, and turmoil in the office's leadership ranks over the ensuing months. Siebert had declined to pursue criminal charges against two of the president's perceived foes, former FBI Director James B. Comey and New York Attorney General Letitia James, Democrat, after career prosecutors found

there was insufficient evidence of wrongdoing in both cases. The president then named Lindsey Halligan, a former personal lawyer of his who had no experience as a prosecutor, to lead the U.S. Attorney's Office. Halligan got grand juries to indict Comey and James, but a federal judge threw out those indictments, ruling that Halligan had been illegally appointed as the district's interim U.S. attorney. Halligan stepped down in January amid harsh criticism from one of the district's federal judges, David Novak, who said she clung to the office for weeks after the ruling that disqualified her from holding it. The federal judges in the Eastern District of Virginia then appointed James W. Hundley as the new U.S. attorney in February, under a provision of the law that allows the court to fill the vacancy in some circumstances. The appointment did not last long, however. Todd Blanche, now the acting attorney general, fired Hundley within hours. The Justice Department has resisted judges appointing U.S. attorneys without getting the Trump administration sign-off. When the district judges of the federal court in Western Washington State appointed a U.S. attorney to fill a vacancy there on Wednesday, the administration promptly fired him, again within hours. For most of this year, the Eastern District of Virginia office has been run by the most senior official there, Frank Bradshaw, who was enlisted to provide help from a U.S. attorney's office in North Carolina last year. His title is Executive Assistant U.S. Attorney. And that was our first article out of Metro by Salvador Rizzo, entitled DOJ Taps Lawyer to Lead Key Office in Virginia. Now, let's see. Let's move over to life after Voice of America. They lost their journalism jobs under Trump. Now they're baristas and grocery clerks, by Scott Nover. Danila Galparovich loves everything about working at Trader Joe's. Well, he used to make much more money as an international broadcaster, but by every other metric, he loves it. Galparovich adores the customers who come into this store in Arlington, Virginia. He regales them with his knowledge of French wine and learns their stories. He cherishes his co-workers, a former CNN sound engineer, a former police computer specialist, a guy on his third self-published book. And he says Trader Joe's health insurance beats anything the U.S. government provides. When President Donald Trump took office for a second term last year, Galparovich wasn't stocking shelves, bagging groceries, or dishing out advice on Cabernet Sauvignon. He was working as a reporter for the Russian service of Voice of America, the U.S. government-run broadcaster tasked with bringing free, fair, and impartial journalism into countries where that's either hard to come by or a dangerous act of resistance. Such is the case in his home country of Russia, which he fled in 2017 after Voice of America was labeled a foreign agent by the Kremlin. He was tipped off by an acquaintance in the Russian state media that his passport could be seized, and, taking the hint, he fled to Prague the very next day. In 2018, he and his wife, a florist, moved to the United States and made Virginia home. But when Trump signed an executive order in March of 2025 ordering VOA's parent organization, the U.S. Agency for Global Media, that is the USAGM, to be scaled back to the minimum presence and function required by law, Voice of America under Trump official Carrie Lake
put full-time employees on administrative leave. Contractors like Galparovich were immediately cut without any severance, despite doing effectively the same job as the full-timers. Galparovich, who has a heart condition that requires expensive medication, needed a job quickly. Galparovich isn't alone in having scrambled for work. While hundreds of VOA journalists remain on paid administrative leave, where they've lingered since March of 2025, while litigation against the government continues, hundreds more contractors, including Galparovich, had to reinvent their careers almost overnight, often leaving journalism behind entirely. Voice of America was started in 1942 to counter Nazi propaganda, broadcasting accurate news into occupied Europe to build credibility with its audience. It became a crucial diplomatic tool during the Cold War, along with sister organization Radio Free Europe, Radio Liberty, often the only news sources to break through the Iron Curtain. In recent years, it has remained important as a news source for less free countries and as an important tool for helping other countries understand the United States. Jumping ahead just a bit, Margaret Beshear, you may recognize that name. Voice of America's longtime United Nations correspondent didn't wait to be pushed out by the Trump administration. She had spent nearly 17 years covering the UN, 30 years total as an international journalist in more than 20 countries, including during the Iraq War, and had covered Trump's first term without much interference. The second felt different from day one. On Inauguration Day 2025, as the new administration began freezing foreign aid, she had a thought. If they're crippling USAID, the agency that feeds kids and saves lives, then Voice of America is doomed for sure, she remembers thinking. 2 days later, she signed up for real estate license classes. It wasn't a total leap. Beshear, a fourth-generation Brooklynite, had quietly considered real estate as a second act for 6 or 7 months. She's now a real estate agent in New York and says the skills transfer almost one-to-one, interviewing clients to learn what they want, researching properties, communicating clearly under deadlines and pressure. Beshear was a full-time federal employee, so she got an early retirement buyout. She had tried to retire earlier that winter, but was told she had to wait for USAGM to formally open a window for voluntary retirement. When the email finally came in early March 2025, just days before Trump's executive order, she filed her paperwork almost immediately, unwilling to risk losing benefits built over 23 years. She says the transition has been surprisingly painless. Psychologically, when people ask what she does, real estate agent comes out as naturally, now as journalist once did. What she misses isn't the job so much as the people, the colleagues she saw daily at the UN, the reporters on her old 11 a.m. call with VOA's foreign desk in Washington. She still calls journalism a vocation, not a job, the kind of work that prevented her from attending christenings and weddings over the years. The layoffs, she said, show a complete lack of appreciation for those sacrifices. Now, for Galparovich, taking a retail job seemed like agony. But when a friend asked him what places make him happy, his mind immediately went to his local Trader Joe's, the same one where he now works. He had been a loyal customer there for 8 years, long enough to notice how relaxed and genuinely happy the employees always seemed, unlike anywhere else he shopped. But Galparovich isn't ready to call his 35-year career in journalism over.
He still considers it the best profession in the world and says he would take a Russian language reporting job again in a heartbeat if Voice of America ever came back in a recognizable way. For now, though, he's found something he didn't expect to find in a grocery aisle. Work that still puts him in front of people, insurance that covers his medication, and colleagues and customers who, in their own way, remind him a little of what he loved about journalism. And that article was Life After Voice of America by Scott Nover. Okay, now there's one more article. I'll get to some of it. It is titled, this is on Metro, a rare document signed by Lincoln removed from DC Memorial. The move comes after the artifacts were exposed to unsafe temperatures. This article is by Michael E. Ruane and Liam Scott. The historic 160-year-old anti-slavery documents on loan for a new exhibit under the Lincoln Memorial were removed Thursday after they were exposed to unsafe temperatures, said a spokesperson for philanthropist Kenneth C. Griffin, who owns the artifacts. Both documents are milestones in the nation's bloody struggle to end slavery and are worth millions of dollars. They were loaned for public display in a new exhibition area under the Lincoln Memorial, known as the Undercroft, which opened June 25th to honor the nation's 250th birthday. The National Park Service has informed us that the documents on view for the Lincoln Memorial celebration were exposed to temperatures modestly above the optimal conditions for long-term preservation, the spokesman said in a statement to the Washington Post on Wednesday. Out of an abundance of caution, these sacred documents are being temporarily relocated while the National Park Service resolves the environmental challenges driven by the heat wave engulfing Washington, D.C. The documents were removed Thursday afternoon. The temperatures that day in Washington rose into the upper 90s. Now, the Undercroft was closed for most of the day Thursday, according to a sign posted at the entrance. It reopened about 5 p.m. Inside, a notice informed visitors that the historic documents had been removed and replaced by identical replicas. Yuri Yokel and his wife, Kathy Rodriguez, had 3:30 p.m. tickets for the Undercroft, but when they showed up on Thursday afternoon with Rodriguez's brother and his wife, who were visiting from Chicago, they were disappointed to see the museum closed. A security guard told them it was closed for maintenance, Yokel said, which we assume may have something to do with those documents. They had to hustle out of here. Yokel, who lives in Greenbelt, Maryland, said he was glad officials were trying to preserve the documents, but would have appreciated letting his group know before they arrived. The rare copies of the Emancipation Proclamation and the 13th Amendment to the Constitution both bear the original signature of Abraham Lincoln and other Civil War era notables. They were set to move to a climate controlled facility and undergo a detailed inspection. The documents were loaned for the exhibit in the Memorial Undercroft by Griffin, a hedge fund billionaire who bought them last year at auction for a reported $18 million. The originals are in the National Archives. They were to be on display through next June. The move comes after CityCast DC reported that the documents were being kept in unsafe conditions, citing National Park Service employees saying that screens designed to protect the documents from light have been defective and temperatures inside the display case have repeatedly reached levels above 80 degrees Fahrenheit.
The National Archives said on its website that temperatures for historic documents should be kept between 65 and 75 degrees Fahrenheit, with fluctuations of no more than 5 degrees during any 24-hour period. A spokesperson for the National Park Service, which oversees the Lincoln Memorial, said in a statement Wednesday night that it was working with Griffin's philanthropic team, Griffin Catalyst, and the National Park Foundation to relocate the documents during the heat wave. The National Park Service is committed to the preservation of these historic resources and would not display them if their preservation or security were compromised. Once this work is completed, the documents will be returned. Well, there's just a little bit left to that article, and I will hop over to economy and business at this time. Okay, leading off with the Business Digest, in trade, Brazil calls U.S. tariffs politically motivated. Brazil has described the latest U.S. tariffs on certain Brazilian imports as unjustifiable and politically motivated, and threatened on Thursday to impose reciprocal tariffs against U.S. products. The country's top diplomat criticized U.S. Secretary of State Marco Rubio for the move. The U.S. said on Wednesday it would impose a new 25% tariff on certain imports from Brazil, citing unfair trade practices by the world's 10th biggest economy. Brazil's foreign minister, Mauro Vieira, accused Trump administration officials of pressuring the South American nation to give American companies exclusive access to some sectors of its economy. He said Brazil has never left the negotiating table. The tariffs first proposed last month will take effect July 22nd. The order exempts some goods that are not produced in the United States or that officials worry would disrupt supply chains, including coffee, beef, oranges and orange juice, and aircraft components. Brazil's government said the decision hits about 3,000 items, but has yet to decide whether or how it could retaliate with a law its Congress passed in 2025 in response to President Donald Trump's tariffs. Now, in a statement late Wednesday, the office of President Luiz Inácio Lula da Silva refuted the U.S. allegations of unfair trade practices. It said 76% of imports from the U.S. entered Brazil duty-free in 2025, and said the average tariff effectively applied to U.S. products was only 3.1%. It said it has taken steps to impose reciprocal tariffs along with other trade-related countermeasures through its own law and through the World Trade Organization's dispute settlement mechanism. And that was a little bit about trade, and that was an Associated Press story. Also in the digest, in the entertainment industry, Netflix posts higher second quarter profits. Netflix said Thursday its second quarter profits grew thanks to new membership signups and price increases, which had gone well and as expected. But the company's shares declined sharply in after-hours trading as the video streaming company's forecast for the current quarter fell below Wall Street's expectations. Netflix earned $3.4 billion, or 80 cents per share, in the March-June period. That's up 9% from $3.13 billion, or 72 cents per share, in the same period a year earlier. Also, revenue grew 13% to $12.56 billion from $11.08 billion. Now, analysts on average were expecting earnings of 79 cents per share on revenue of $12.58 billion, according to a poll by FactSet.
So for the current quarter, Netflix is forecasting revenue growth of about 12%. Analysts, though, are expecting revenue to grow by about 13% to $13 billion. The company is based in Los Gatos, California, and it said its advertising business remains a top priority, and it expects to bring in about $3 billion in ad revenue this year. Netflix added that it's seeing strong interest in its live offerings, including the Women's World Cup. Netflix said the animated film Swapped is on its way to becoming the platform's second most viewed original animated movie, behind last year's wildly popular K-pop Demon Hunters. The quarter's most popular streams included Harlan Coben's I Will Find You, Legends from Britain, The Polygamist from South Africa, and the K-drama, that is the initial capital K drama, Teach You a Lesson. Now, Netflix said it is using large language models to improve how its subscribers find things to watch, and is adding voice search functionality and AI-powered natural language search. That was another AP story. And finally, in the Business Digest, another Associated Press story on mortgages. The average U.S. mortgage rate hits 1-year high. Now, the average long-term U.S. mortgage rate climbed this week to its highest level in nearly a year, driving up borrowing costs for prospective homebuyers. The benchmark 30-year fixed-rate mortgage rate rose to 6.55% from 6.49% last week, mortgage buyer Freddie Mac said Thursday. 1 year ago, the average rate was 6.75%. Higher mortgage rates can add hundreds of dollars a month in costs for borrowers, limiting home buyers' purchasing power at a time when affordability challenges continue to sideline many aspiring homeowners. Mortgage rates are influenced by several factors, from the Federal Reserve's interest rate policy decisions to bond market investors' expectations for the economy and inflation. They generally follow the trajectory of the 10-year Treasury yield, which lenders use as a guide to pricing home loans. Rates have been mostly rising this year as the war with Iran has driven crude oil prices sharply higher, stoking expectations of hotter inflation. That's pushed up long-term bond yields relative to where they were before the conflict began in late February, causing mortgage rates to trend higher. And that was today's Business Digest. A couple of more things, two long articles that you should go to our dialing for, but I'll read a little bit of each. The first is Slumping AI Stocks Drag Down Markets Around the World. This is by Stan Coey of the Associated Press. In New York, drops for computer chip makers and other winners of the artificial intelligence boom dragged down stock markets worldwide on Thursday. The S&P 500 fell 0.5%, even though more stocks rose within the index than fell. The Dow Jones Industrial Average dipped 105 points, or 0.2%, and the NASDAQ Composite sank 1.5%. There's quite a bit more to this article with a lot of numbers mixed in there, so I'm going to hop over to the remaining article in Economy and Business. It is titled Maha Anger Over Pesticide Approvals Reaches Boiling Point. Some are disillusioned and predict electoral consequences this fall. This is by Rachel Robine. South Dakota farmer Jonathan Lundgren was perplexed last month while he was in the Oval Office. Agriculture Secretary Brooke Rollins, Lundgren recalled,
indicated that an hours-old Supreme Court ruling limiting lawsuits over a popular weed killer's possible health impacts was a win for farmers. Regenerative farmers like Lundgren view glyphosate, the active ingredient in the pesticide Roundup, as a harmful chemical that helped inspire the Make America Healthy Again movement. Tens of thousands of plaintiffs have alleged it causes non-Hodgkin lymphoma, which Roundup's manufacturer, Bayer, denies. Rollins' logic didn't add up, in my opinion, said Lundgren, who previously worked for the USDA. The exchange during the June 25th meeting, which also included President Donald Trump, Health Secretary Robert F. Kennedy Jr., other administration officials, and several farmers, has not been previously reported, but it reveals the extent to which MAHA activists, who initially viewed Trump's 2024 victory as a surefire way to reform the nation's food system by reducing the use of pesticides, have found themselves blocked from rapidly achieving one of their most important policy goals. 5 days after the White House meeting, the Environmental Protection Agency approved several new pesticides. Many environmentalists and MAHA activists argue these compounds should not be widespread, contending that they pose health risks. The private meeting at the White House, which was largely focused on the Regenerative Agriculture Executive Order and became heated at points, was first reported by Axios. USDA declined to comment on the session specifically, but said in a statement that farmers are the backbone of our nation and are at the front line in our fight to make America healthy again. Well, folks, there are several more columns to this article. Please go to our dial-in. The article is by Rachel Robine, and it is titled MAHA Anger Over Pesticide Approvals Reaches Boiling Point. Now, let's move on to sports and weather. Okay, first let's go to radio over this weekend. Tonight, Friday night, the Baltimore Orioles will be in Houston. The game begins at 8:10 p.m., and you can catch that game on WIYY, that is 97.9 FM, and WSBN, 6:30 a.m. Now, another home team, our Nationals, are at the Athletics out in Las Vegas. Game begins at 9:40 p.m., and that is on WJFK 106.7 FM. Okay, we've got more of the same for Saturday and Sunday. Saturday at 4:10 p.m., the Orioles will be in Houston. 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And our Nationals will still be at the Athletics beginning at 4:05 on Sunday afternoon on WJFK 106.7 FM. Okay, at this year's World Cup, older stars are all the age. Advances in diet, medicine, and analytics have led to an explosion of players near or over 40 years old. This is by Kevin Baxter of the LA Times. In Los Angeles, while every World Cup introduces viewers to new young stars, this tournament featured 8 players who were older than 40, one more than the number of over 40 players in the previous 22 World Cups combined. Among them were Portugal's Cristiano Ronaldo, 41, Mexico's Memo Ochoa, 40,
who were playing in their sixth World Cups alongside Argentina's Lionel Messi, a relative youngster at 39. No one has played in more men's World Cups. But while Ronaldo and Ochoa have gone home, Messi played in his third semifinal in four tournaments Wednesday when Argentina, the reigning champion, defeated England at Mercedes-Benz Stadium in Atlanta. The newfound longevity of elite soccer players has been made possible by advances in sports medicine, diet, and analytics that measure everything from biomechanics and heart rate to muscular output and sleep cycles, all in real time. And injuries that once ended careers can now be repaired through outpatient procedures. Over the past 10, 20 years, the sports science within the game has changed a lot, said Liam Anderson, an exercise physiologist at the University of Birmingham in England, who has worked as an applied practitioner in top-flight professional soccer for more than a decade. Players are now definitely more aware of their bodies, and I think the professionalism has changed quite a lot as well. But they're also in tune with the things which are helping them recover, manage their training load, and ultimately stay fitter and healthier for longer. Gone are the days when chain-smoking Dutch legend Johan Cruyff would light up a cigarette on the bench. French world champion Zinedine Zidane would smoke in the locker room, and George Best would party and drink so hard he would disappear for days at a time. Well, folks, that is a long article. I just want to highlight a couple of more things on the sports page before we close out today's live broadcast. The Mystics can't shoot their way out of early hole in their loss. The Fire, that is the Portland Fire, beat the Washington Mystics 75-56. Whew! Wow, that was at Care First Arena on Thursday night. And also for golf fans, the British Open is happening right now. Suber is super in European debut. Southport, England, Jason Suber got his first taste of Lynx golf on his first trip to Europe when he arrived at Royal Birkdale. 3 days later, he proved to be a quick study with a superb par save and a six-foot eagle late in his round for a 5-under par 65 to lead the British Open. Wow. And then also on the front page of sports, an article by Danielle Allentuck. This is in big letters, Contenders or Pretenders? The long-rebuilding Nationals enter the season's second half with a wild-card berth in their sights. Please go to our dial-in for that article. Okay, before we close out, a little weather for you. Let's see, sunshine and widespread smoke. Oh, my. Widespread smoke is expected today as wildfires continue in Canada and Minnesota. Otherwise, the D.C. area can plan on sunny skies and high temperatures in the 90s. In the evening, smoky areas are still anticipated and low temperatures will be in the 70s. Now, we'll have partly cloudy skies and there's a possibility of showers and thunderstorms in the early morning hours. For Saturday, it looks like 89 degrees high with possibility for heavy thunderstorms. Sunday, a little bit more of the same temp, same percentage of thunderstorms possible. Monday, hot and warm, but mostly sunny. Well, folks, that does it for the second hour live broadcast. It is always a pleasure to be with you, and thank you for tuning in. I want to thank Evelyn for that first hour, and let's see, she read, of course, the front page, the editorials, and so forth. And also, we want to thank Dave, our technical manager here at the studio. He keeps things running so that we can get all the articles in. Dave, thank you for that.
Of course, for this second hour, this is Mike Corey with the live broadcast of the Washington Post, brought to you by the Metropolitan Washington Ear, live here in Silver Spring Studios. Have a great evening, folks, and a great weekend. We'll see you next week. Good morning. This is Mike Corey with the live broadcast of the Washington Post for Friday, July 31st, 2026, brought to you by the Metropolitan Washington Ear. My co-reader today is Steve Metallitz. Steve will read the second hour, and I will take the first hour. Here's what's in the news today. On the front page, the U.S. hits dozens of targets in Iran. That is Above the Fold, our top story. And then moving to the left side of the paper, Blanche nomination is stymied in standoff. And then we would move to poll finds no consensus on democratic socialism. Actually, there's quite a few articles on the front page today. So let me get started with our top article. The U.S. hits dozens of targets in Iran. This is by Dan Lamoff and Ellen Francis. U.S. forces launched a new wave of airstrikes against Iran overnight as violence in the region widened, including an Iranian attack in Kuwait and a drone attack that hit a U.S. tanker at an Egyptian port. The U.S. strikes hit dozens of targets affiliated with Iran's Islamic Revolutionary Guard Corps, the U.S. Central Command said, including military command centers, missile and drone facilities, coastal surveillance and defense sites, and maritime capabilities. Iran's state-run IRNA news agency reported that the U.S. military struck three cities in the southern Bushehr province overnight. U.S. officials said the strikes were intended as a powerful response to Iran's attacks on U.S. forces in the Middle East. President Donald Trump had threatened to hit Iran hard, that is in quotation marks, after the United States shot down five ballistic missiles aimed at U.S. forces in Jordan, a key American partner in the region. The Iranian attack Thursday in northern Kuwait hit a building belonging to a Chinese company, killing one worker, the Kuwaiti army said. Now, the drone attack in Egypt appeared to mark the first time that country had been targeted in the widening war. Two vessels caught fire Wednesday after a blast at an Egyptian transit hub, including a U.S.-owned tanker for storing liquefied natural gas, according to maritime tracking firm Ambry. The Egyptian government said Thursday that a drone caused the fire at Damietta port and that no party has so far claimed responsibility. Egyptian officials said there were no casualties. Iran has sent missiles and drones across the region since the U.S. and Israel launched their attack in February. The conflict has in recent days threatened to expand further, with Saudi Arabia joining U.S. strikes on Iran-aligned militias in Iraq and Yemen's Iran-backed Houthis, announcing a Red Sea blockade. Speaking in the Oval Office on Thursday, Trump said he had been briefed on the incident in Egypt, and he said, "It's a little more the same, but it's going to be straightening out," he told reporters. "In the meantime, we're going to be hitting them very hard." The latest hostilities signal a new interruption in efforts to end the war, which has now entered its sixth month. Dana Strowell, a senior Pentagon official during the Biden administration, said that both Trump and Tehran seemed stuck, with neither side seeing benefits to continuing the conflict or believing that negotiations will yield a decisive outcome. There is increasing pessimism in both capitals about the inability of the sides to commit to a diplomatic agreement, she said. Strowell, now a research director
at the Washington Institute for Near East Policy, said it almost seems like both sides continue to launch military strikes from a position of weakness. Trump appears unwilling to launch major military operations that could threaten his base of political support in the midterm elections this fall, while Iran appears to see a unique moment of maximum leverage. To date, 18 American service members have been killed and more than 600 wounded in the conflict, according to the Pentagon. The Iranian Health Ministry said more than 3,500 people have been killed in the war. And Iran's state-run media reported Thursday that the overnight strikes killed a couple and child in the Keshem Island in the Persian Gulf, and that three members of Iran's Revolutionary Guards were killed in the country's northwest. That was our lead article, titled U.S. Hits Dozens of Targets in Iran, written by Dan LaMoth and Ellen Francis, and Lior Soroka in Tel Aviv, and Mohammed El Chama and Suzanne Haidamous in Beirut contributed to that report. Now, also on the front page, almost a half-page color photograph by Giuseppe Di Stefano. This is Getty Images. Pretty impressive photograph. The caption reads, "In Italy, Etna puts on a show. A plume of ash rises from a crater of the Mount Etna volcano Thursday." Now, Mount Etna is a popular tourist destination all year, with its snowy landscape and frequent volcanic activity attracting photographers, hikers, and winter sports enthusiasts. This is an aerial view. Above the crater, there is a huge, huge plume of ash, gray ash, rising in the air. You can see the desolate land around and the craters. And Mount Etna is a little active today. Okay, moving on to our next article. This is titled, "Blanche Nomination is Stymied in Standoff. Trump suggests he may withdraw Attorney General pick until 2027. This is by Jeremy Roebuck, Theodoric Meyer, and Perry Stein. President Donald Trump suggested Thursday that he might withdraw Todd Blanche's nomination to become Attorney General until next year, amid a standoff with two Republican senators who are demanding concessions from the administration in exchange for their votes. Senators John Cornyn of Texas and Senator Tom Tillis of North Carolina have called for changes in writing to the controversial deal the Justice Department struck earlier this year to resolve a lawsuit Trump filed against the IRS. Despite days of negotiations between the senators and the Justice Department, an agreement appeared far from likely. In a social media post Thursday, Trump called out the senators, both of whom are set to leave their elected positions at the end of the year, and suggested their resistance to supporting Blanche stemmed from his refusal to back them for re-election. John Cornyn of Texas and Tom Tillis of North Carolina, both of whom I refuse to endorse and whose political careers have been ended by my action, are refusing to vote for this great nominee, Trump wrote. He added, "I have no objection to temporarily withdrawing Todd's name if they do not do the right thing, and putting him back after Cornyn and Tillis are out of office." If Trump follows through on that threat, Blanche could remain the head of the Justice Department on an acting basis for the foreseeable future. Still, the fact that the two senators from his own party had brought Trump to consider such a move signified the extent to which
Republican lawmakers are showing an increased willingness to buck the president's demands as his popularity falls and the midterms approach. Cornyn lost his bid for re-election in May after Trump endorsed his primary opponent, Texas Attorney General Ken Paxton. Tillis opted not to seek re-election this year after a dispute with Trump. And since then, both senators have opposed the president on occasion, but their stand on Blanche's nomination is the most significant break so far. Despite Trump's pronouncement, there is no guarantee that Blanche would have an easier path if the president waited for the senators to leave office. Analysts from both sides expect Democrats to make gains in the midterm elections, potentially retaking one or both chambers of Congress. Responding to Trump's threat Thursday, Cornyn shot back with a social media post of his own, saying the president is mistaken if he believes concerns about the provisions in his tax lawsuit settlement are limited to me and Senator Tillis. This is not just a problem with just Tom Tillis and me. We just happen to be on the front lines on the Judiciary Committee, Cornyn later told reporters. And I think there's a serious question whether, if this goes unresolved, whether he could ever get confirmed. And I think that's too bad, because I think he's basically a good guy. After the midterms, who knows who's going to be the next United States senator from North Carolina or Texas, Cornyn said. Folks, there's quite a few more columns to that article. It just goes into more detail on the little battle that the president is having with the two senators. And so go to our dial-in for the complete article, and let me move to our next article, which is titled Economic Growth Falls Short on Forecasts. Other indicators suggest that the American economy remains solid. This article is by David J. Lynch. The U.S. economy slowed to a 1.5% pace from April through June as increases in consumer and business spending were partially offset by a drop in government outlays, the Commerce Department said Thursday. Now, larger than usual income tax refunds helped Americans keep spending in the second quarter, while soccer's quadrennial World Cup tournament gave them and visitors from abroad a good reason to do so, economists said. Growth overall came in below economists' expectations, which were at roughly 2%. It's an economy that's doing okay. It's not overheating. It's not underheating, said Brian Bethune, an economics professor at Boston College. Other indicators suggest the economy remains solid. Real final sales to private domestic purchasers, a combined measure of consumer spending and business investment, rose by 3.9% in the period. That was up from 1.7% in the first 3 months of the year. Now, the second quarter GDP figure seriously undersells a healthy economy. Economist Bradley Saunders of Capital Economics wrote in a client note, "The net effects of trade subtracted from growth as a surge in imports swamped an increase in exports. Many of the shipping containers arriving at U.S. ports in recent months were filled with foreign capital goods, such as machinery, computers, and telecommunications gear needed for the build-out of artificial intelligence facilities," according to Oliver Allen, senior U.S. economist for Pantheon Macroeconomics. Much of the recent strength in AI-related, that is, capital expenditures, is bleeding out into spending on tech imports rather than supporting the domestic economy, he told investors. A separate government report provided good news on the inflation front.
though economists say the respite may prove short-lived. Prices rose in June at an annual rate of 3.7%, an improvement from the previous month. Excluding volatile food and energy costs, the inflation rate was 3.3%, according to the Federal Reserve's preferred gauge. A ceasefire between the United States and Iran helped reduce gasoline prices, which averaged $4.30 on June 1st, by nearly 50 cents a gallon. But the resumption of fighting caused prices to bounce off those recent lows, reaching $4.10 per gallon on July 27th, according to the U.S. Energy Information Administration. Now, the renewed rise in energy prices means households must, again, deal with higher prices at the gas pump, said Kathy Bosjanchik, chief economist for Nationwide, who expects the Fed to face pressure to raise interest rates in the coming months. The new data does not reflect the impact of President Donald Trump's decision earlier this month to resume bombing Iran or his imposition last week on tariffs on more than 80 U.S. trading partners. Persistent inflation, meanwhile, led to a split Wednesday among members of the Federal Reserve's policymaking board. By a vote of 9-3, the Fed's Open Market Committee opted to hold short-term interest rates steady between 3.5% and 3.75%. Inflation has now been higher than the Fed's 2% price stability target for more than 5 years. U.S. stocks slid Wednesday, while Treasury yields soared, a sign that investors are growing anxious about the Fed's willingness to combat inflation. Voter unhappiness with the economy looms as a major threat to Republican hopes of retaining control of Congress in November's midterm elections. In a Quinnipiac University poll released Wednesday, just 34% of voters said they approved of Trump's handling of the economy, while 62% disapproved, and 59% of those surveyed said the economy is getting worse. 19% said it was improving. Some of the forces that buttressed growth in recent months are almost tapped out, meaning the economy may slow, Bethune said. Thanks to the president's signature tax bill, individual refunds were more than 11% larger this year than in previous years, according to the IRS. But most refunds have now been dispatched. Plus, the World Cup ended on July 19th, meaning that international soccer fans have returned home, and Americans who splurged on the special event may tighten their belts. Okay, moving on to our next article, titled ICE Expands Its Arrests at Airports to New Targets. This is by Liam Bowman and Liam Scott. The Trump administration is ramping up immigration-related detentions at airports nationwide, including in the D.C. area, according to advocates and attorneys, as part of what appears to be a push targeting foreign nationals who have overstayed their visas. Six immigration lawyers interviewed by the Washington Post said immigration officials have stepped up enforcement at the three airports that serve D.C., the D.C. region, detaining passengers as they prepare to board or step off domestic flights. While immigration and customs enforcement officers had previously detained people with deportation orders at airports, the targeting of people who entered the country legally but now have expired visas in a new development, the lawyer said. Similar ICE enforcement actions involving visa overstays have been reported at airports across the country, including in San Francisco, Houston, and Denver, as the Trump administration looks to step up deportations, according to lawyers and media reports.
The administration is working diligently to ensure that aliens in our country illegally can no longer fly unless it is out of our country to self-deport, a spokesperson for the Department of Homeland Security said in a statement. Etnas Barola Estrada, deputy program director at the Amicus Center for Immigrant Rights, said her group was aware of about a dozen arrests at Reagan National, Washington Dulles, and Baltimore Washington International airports. The profile of people who are being arrested has largely changed.

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1: The arrests appear to stem from increased information sharing between ICE and the Transportation Security Administration. Now, TSA last year began supplying ICE with data on passengers suspected to have been ordered and deported. In May, the two agencies signed an information-sharing agreement, according to a memo published this week by the watchdog group American Oversight. Information sharing between ICE and TSA is essential in identifying who is attempting to travel in our country, including violent criminals, to keep our skies and our country safe, according to the DHS statement. In a social media post earlier this week, a coalition of immigrants' rights groups reported an uptick in detentions of non-citizens without status at DMV area airports and advised passengers to assess their personal risk before flying. The recent D.C. arrests include multiple foreign nationals who sought asylum because of a fear of persecution in their home countries. Paul, who spoke on the condition of anonymity, that the Post does not use his last name for fear of retaliation, was detained by ICE officials at Dulles Airport late last week after he returned from a trip to Hawaii with his family. After the aircraft landed, Paul said a flight attendant called him to the front of the plane where two plainclothes ICE officers were waiting to take him into custody. As he was being processed at an ICE field office in Virginia, Paul said he began to feel his chest tighten and had difficulty breathing before he collapsed from a heart attack. He was rushed to a hospital, treated, and then released back to ICE custody. Authorities later released him under a pre-existing ICE supervision agreement, according to his attorney, J.S. Marks. Paul's next check-in with ICE is scheduled for September. Now, Marks said Paul has an order withholding his removal to his home country, India, based on the UN Convention Against Torture. They can't send him to his home country. They can send him to a third country, which they will likely do at some point, he said. It's an entirely new level of aggressiveness, Marks said of the spike in airport arrests. People think they're simply taking a domestic flight. They're going to see family or they're going to do this or that. And in fact, ICE has triangulated with TSA and with the airlines and has now got this individual in their sights. In another case, ICE agents arrested a Colombian woman on July 17th as she was about to board a Southwest Airlines flight to Florida at BWI. The woman was waiting at the gate with her fiancé, who is an American citizen, when an airline worker asked her over the loudspeaker to come up to the gate where ICE agents were waiting, according to the woman's attorney, Johanna Kelly. There were two or three men without uniform, without ID, in regular clothing, Kelly said. Then they said, "We are ICE. You need to come with us. You are arrested because you're an illegal alien." Kelly said her client, whose identity she asked to be kept private over concerns it would negatively impact her case, came to the United States from Colombia about 4 years ago with a visitor visa. Kelly said her client was fleeing persecution in her home country and later filed an asylum claim, which is still pending. The woman was detained for several hours at the airport, Kelly said, before being transferred to an ICE facility in Baltimore and then to an ICE facility in Virginia. She was then transferred to an ICE facility in Louisiana before an immigration judge in Virginia granted her a bond this week. She was released from ICE custody on Wednesday, but is still facing removal from the country, Kelly said. Now, Kelly also said she's in a Facebook group with immigration attorneys from across the country. Around the time that her client was detained, she said so many lawyers started reporting the same. Well, that was our fourth.

article from the front page titled ICE Expands Its Arrest at Airports to New Targets by Liam Bowman and Liam Scott. Now, there's two other articles here. Please go to our dial-in. I'll read the titles and the authors and maybe a sentence or two. The first one is poll finds no consensus on democratic socialism. This is by Teo Armas and Scott Clements. 3 in 4 Democrats say they would be open to supporting a democratic socialist for president. But less than half of all Americans say they would vote for such a candidate, according to a Washington Post Ipsos poll. The findings from the recent survey show the ascendant strength of socialist-backed candidates among left-leaning voters, and the challenges that strength poses for a Democratic Party that is debating how to win mass appeal ahead of the 2028 presidential election. So go to our dial-in for that quite lengthy article. And then finally on the front page, let's see, this article is titled Shrinking Stashes of Arms Test War Plans. Startups must prove they can manufacture at military scale. This is by Pranshu Verma. In a late June meeting with more than a dozen of the nation's top defense technology firms, Defense Secretary Pete Hegseth had an urgent message. The Pentagon needed their help to rapidly replenish America's weapons arsenal. Outside the room, the United States was mired in a conflict with Iran that was rapidly depleting U.S. stocks of missiles and interceptors. According to three people familiar with the meeting, some of whom spoke on the condition of anonymity to discuss sensitive information. Hegseth told executives that their companies would be critical to restocking the nation's supplies. Now please go to our dial-in for that complete article. Okay, let's move on to our editorials. We've got three editorials here. I will try to get to all three. The first one, letting these Medicare subsidies expire is the right thing to do. A subsidy program for the standalone plans in Medicare Part D, the prescription drug benefit for seniors, was a band-aid for bad policy, not a long-term solution for healthcare costs. The Trump administration announced Tuesday that the program, which was initially scheduled to last through 2027, will expire instead at the end of this year. The program began through administrative action under President Joe Biden, with no authorization from Congress. The subsidies stemmed from changes made to Part D by the Inflation Reduction Act of 2022, which lowered the cap on out-of-pocket spending for seniors. Reducing cost exposure is not the same as reducing costs. Rather than disappear, the costs shifted to premiums. To avoid insurance companies sending notices of premium spikes going into the 2024 elections, the Biden administration created a temporary program that increased subsidies. The subsidies go directly to the private insurance companies that sponsor Part D plans. The subsidies have helped keep premiums down, but simply by shifting more of the cost onto the federal government. Taxpayers already shouldered about three-quarters of the burden of Part D premiums. This year, they're shouldering 87%. All of this is happening in a market where real prices have been falling anyway. Adjusted for inflation, the average premium for standalone Part D plans has been trending downward since at least 2010. These subsidies are estimated to cost nearly $10 billion across
2025 and 2026. The IRA's changes increased costs by more than expected, which resulted in higher subsidies. As was also true with the temporary enhanced subsidies for Affordable Care Act plans, shoveling ever more taxpayer money into a market the government broke does not actually make health care more affordable. Restoring some cost consciousness for Part D beneficiaries is good for the program overall. There is still competition in the Part D market, and seniors whose premiums increase by too much will be able to shop around for cheaper plans. The Centers for Medicare and Medicaid Services said that the base premium in 2027 will be $41.33. Against this backdrop, the Congressional Budget Office estimated in February that Medicare costs over the next decade will be $1 trillion higher than previously expected. The majority of that increase is due to the IRA's changes to Part D, costing more than expected. The response to those rising projected costs cannot be putting all the burden on taxpayers. After these subsidies expire, Part D will still be more generous than it was before the IRA. A temporary subsidy cannot be treated as the new normal. If a health policy can't work without taxpayers bailing out insurance companies when costs rise more than expected, the underlying policy is a problem, not the planned expiration of the bailout. And that was our first editorial for today. Okay, our second editorial is titled, "The Five States Competing to Be the Center of the Nuclear Renaissance." There is perhaps no greater sign of the waning opposition to nuclear energy than this. Officials in more than two dozen states have volunteered to host facilities that would include storage for nuclear waste. They see such a project as an opportunity, not the toxic political liability it once was. This week, the Energy Department narrowed the number of potential contenders for the development to five states: Idaho, Louisiana, Oklahoma, Tennessee, and Utah. The idea stems from an executive order issued last year by President Donald Trump. The administration wants to build innovation campuses that could support each stage of the nuclear fuel life cycle, from the fabrication and the enrichment of uranium to the reprocessing of spent fuel and the disposition of waste. That so many states expressed interest is striking, given the intense local resistance that stymied federal efforts to build a permanent repository for nuclear waste in previous decades. Congress designated Yucca Mountain in Nevada as the site for such storage in 2002. But President Barack Obama killed the unpopular project in 2009 for political reasons. Unlike the proposed Yucca Mountain site, the Energy Department's innovation campuses would not simply serve as dumping ground. Their main purpose would be to help build a stable supply chain of nuclear fuel. The U.S. once led the world in the production of enriched uranium, but that industry atrophied after the U.S. started importing fuel from other countries. Rebuilding that domestic supply with new enrichment plants will be essential to meeting intense demand for new nuclear energy, especially after Congress banned uranium imports from Russia in 2024. This includes the development of specialized fuels needed to power smaller advanced reactors that have drawn enormous investments from tech giants, including Amazon. State leaders
also hoped that these campuses could jumpstart an industry that could reprocess spent nuclear fuel so that it can be used again in reactors. The concept isn't new. France has been doing it for decades, but it hasn't yet proven commercially viable, since reprocessing is energy intensive and would produce its own stream of radioactive waste products that need disposal. Nevertheless, nuclear startups such as Curio and Oklo are eager to prove the naysayers wrong. There's no guarantee they will be successful, but market forces, not ideological hang-ups, should pave the way forward. Now, given how important nuclear energy will be to expanding clean energy capacity in the coming decades, it is heartening to see so many states competing to become the hub of the nation's nuclear renaissance. And that is our second editorial. Let's get to our third one. And let's see. This is related to food. Jersey Mike's is growing. Thank private equity. Jersey Mike's, the country's second largest sub chain after Subway, went public on Thursday. It's a major success story for one of America's most vilified industries, private equity. The very words private equity are near curse words for many politicians and activists who complain about vampire capitalism a la Karl Marx. But what private equity actually does is a lot less sinister and a lot more boring than its critics suggest. Investment firm Blackstone bought 80% of Jersey Mike's in 2024. Most customers probably didn't notice. The chain's existing sandwich offerings hardly changed. What did change was the way the company was run. Peter Cancrow, who built the chain from a single restaurant beginning in 1975, was still calling the shots before Blackstone came in. The skills involved in turning a small business into a large one are different from the skills involved in managing a large firm. Founders can also develop personality cults that are bad for business. Blackstone decided not to acquire the company's $41 million private jet and stopped paying several of Cancrow's family members. Don't feel too bad for him. Cancrow's net worth is estimated at $4.9 billion with a B, and he still owns about 10% of the company. Blackstone hired Charlie Morrison, who took Wingstop public in 2015 as the new CEO. It wasn't looking to sell Jersey Mike's for scrap. It added hundreds of new locations during its 18 months of ownership. In June, Jersey Mike's was rated at the top of quick service restaurants in the American Customer Satisfaction Index, unseating Chick-fil-A. The chain's next steps involve going international. It hardly has any locations outside the United States at this point. The initial public offering raised $1 billion with a B that will help toward that end and additional goals. Now, Blackstone will remain the largest shareholder and expects to make money in the long run as the chain continues to expand and stays profitable. Blackstone left the good products alone, cut back on C-suite excesses, grew the chain, and is thinking long term. If that doesn't sound like private equity, maybe it's worth considering whether the populist caricature of it is fair. That was our third editorial for Friday, July 31st. Now, there's one color photograph here by Yuki Iwamura of the Associated Press.
The caption reads, Jersey Mike's CEO, Charlie Morrison, rings a ceremonial bell on Thursday as his company goes public at the New York Stock Exchange. Well, Charlie's got a big smile on his face. He is in a suit, a dark gray suit, with a red tie with blue and white stripes. He is holding the hammer, getting ready to ring the ceremonial bell. Okay, let's move on to our opinions. Actually, before we go to the opinion page and our writers, let's go to the cartoon by Michael Ramirez. And this looks like what appears to be a ring camera. Just a large illustration of that. The caption reads, I'm sorry, Dave. This rogue AI hack will never occur again. The illustration shows, looks like a camera lens, and it is labeled at the top HAL. I think referring to HAL in the movie The Odyssey many years ago, but this is HAL 2026. And once again, there's a little speaker, and it read, I'm sorry, Dave, this rogue AI hack will never occur again. Okay, let's move on to our opinion authors. Okay, the first article by Donna Brazile. Democrats are wasting time on the wrong battle. As Americans suffer through an affordability crisis caused by President Donald Trump and the congressional Republicans, too many Democrats are wasting time and energy feuding over whether party chair Ken Martin should keep his job. He should. With the midterm elections only about 3 months away, Martin's departure would create an unnecessary problem for the Democratic Party. We would need to quickly agree on a new Democratic National Committee chair, who would then have little time to get up to speed to help Democratic candidates win critical state offices and control both houses of Congress. Being DNC chair isn't easy. I know because I've held the job twice on an interim basis, served as an at-large member of the DNC since 1997, managed Vice President Al Gore's presidential campaign in 2000, and worked on Democratic campaigns since I was a teenager. The chair needs to raise millions of dollars and decide how much of it to spend on House and Senate races, state parties, and preparations for the 2028 presidential primary season. There is always a shortage of donors and a surplus of folks asking for cash and other help. In addition, the chair must help build the infrastructure to support campaigns, work with state parties on presidential primaries, and organize a convention to nominate a presidential candidate. Ken Martin is navigating a difficult fundraising climate as he works to support the DNC. Many generous presidential year donors are less willing to invest during non-presidential years. While the DNC's debt exceeded its cash on hand by about $2.2 million at the end of June, the Republican National Committee had $128.5 million on hand and no debt. Nonetheless, Martin has accomplished a great deal at the DNC. In his July 20 Substack post, he noted that the committee raised more than $207 million in the 18 months through June, more than it has ever before raised in a comparable period when Republicans controlled the White House. The DNC is short of cash because it has spent most of the money it has raised on year-round staffing, organizing, improved technologies, and aid to every state and territorial party, Martin wrote. The strategy paid off with many Democratic victories in the 2025 elections, including enabling Democrats to capture governorships in New Jersey and Virginia and to win in special elections this year.
Martin shows no signs of quitting. There is no move underway by my fellow DNC members to force him out. So let's move on. Instead of focusing on ousting Martin, we need donors big and small to come to the aid of the Democratic Party for the sake of our country. This will require prominent Democrats to volunteer their time to help Martin accelerate fundraising and boost support for our midterm candidates by calling major donors and speaking at fundraisers, rallies, and other major events. Martin's future is not something most Americans worry or even care about. I'd wager that most don't even know who he is. But millions of Americans do worry a great deal about paying the skyrocketing cost of fueling their cars, feeding their families, and buying essentials. They worry about paying for housing, health care, daycare for their young children, and college for their older ones. And they worry about losing their jobs and homes. Between now and Election Day, Democrats backed by the DNC will need to explain to voters how the affordability crisis will worsen if Republicans keep control of the House and Senate and continue to do nothing to stop Trump from pursuing his harmful policies. Trump falsely claims the affordability crisis was caused by the policies of his predecessor, Democratic President Joe Biden. In fact, the crisis has primarily been caused by Trump's war of choice against Iran, which has dramatically reduced exports of oil and natural gas from the Middle East, and by his broad tariffs that function like a national sales tax. Americans want to see the president address their concerns, rather than be preoccupied with seeking vengeance against his perceived enemies, trying to rig elections, deporting hundreds of thousands of law-abiding immigrants who hold vital jobs, censoring how history is presented at museums and national parks, treating the presidency like an ATM, and ending diversity, equity, and inclusion programs. They are unhappy that Trump has cut taxes for the rich and government services for millions of other Americans, and that he is wasting millions of their tax dollars on vanity projects, including a massive White House ballroom, a 250-foot-tall triumphal arch, and the botched resurfacing of the Lincoln Memorial Reflecting Pool. Democrats can win control of both houses of Congress in the midterms by rallying around what unites them, by advocating for pragmatic policies that most Americans support to make our country more affordable rather than extremist socialist policies that most voters oppose, by promising to stop Trump from making life even less affordable. All of this is far more important than the internal politics of the DNC. Instead of focusing on Ken Martin's future, Democrats need to focus on convincing the American people that our candidates are best. That was Donna Brazile. She is a member of the Democratic National Committee, for which she has twice served as interim chair. Okay, there's quite a bit to go with only about 10 minutes left of this first hour. Let's move on to Mark A. Thiessen. This is Trump's Iran strategy is working. His vice president's isn't. After the Iranian regime's ballistic missile attack on U.S. troops in Jordan, the time has come for President Donald Trump to take a good hard look at the advice he is getting on Iran. What has worked? What has failed, and who is responsible for those successes and failures. Here's what has worked. His military chain of command, led by Defense Secretary Pete Hegseth and Central Command Head Admiral Brad Cooper, has delivered stunning success on the battlefield, entombing Iran's nuclear material, destroying more than 85% of its defense industrial base, sinking its navy, grounding its air force, decimating its ballistic missile capability, annihilating its conventional military forces, and imposing a crippling blockade on its ports. The Treasury Department, led by Secretary Scott Bessent, has turned the screws on Tehran with Operation Economic Fury,
a campaign of economic warfare aimed at the regime's financial survival. The CIA, under the leadership of Director John Ratcliffe, has provided exquisite intelligence on Iran's military targets, nuclear program, and the decision-making cycle of its leaders. The State Department, under Secretary Marco Rubio, has skillfully managed complicated regional diplomacy. And, of course, there is Trump himself, who looked at a regime that has been waging war in America for 47 years and decided that he would be the first president to fight back. He has dramatically set back Iran's nuclear program, something no other commander-in-chief has had the courage to do. What has failed? The ceasefire and memorandum of understanding negotiated by Vice President J.D. Vance, which have driven Trump into a strategic cul-de-sac of negotiations, Iranian violations, and U.S. retaliatory strikes, followed by more negotiations. Case in point, last weekend, as Trump was on the verge of ordering a resumption of major combat, he was told that the Iranians were desperate for a deal. So he paused to give peace a chance. Result? Iran fired 5 ballistic missiles at a U.S. military base in Jordan. This cycle has repeated for months. Like Lucy and the football, Trump keeps getting told that this time the Iranians are finally ready to make a deal, only to be set up for failure yet again. Indeed, by elevating a deal as the definition of victory, Vance has given Iran a veto over America's ability to declare victory. All it has to do is refuse to agree, which it is doing. Worse, Vance continues to publicly contradict the president's positions. In a recent interview, he suggested that Trump might simply walk away, declaring, if the Iranians don't comply with the deal, the straits are still open. We've still done incredible damage to their nuclear program, and we can get on with our lives as a country. That is not Trump's position. His position is they'll comply or they will get blown up. In an interview with podcaster Joe Rogan, Vance warned that if Trump resumed major combat, there would be 94 million desperate people flooding into Europe, flooding into the United States. Really? Large numbers of Iranians are going to get across Trump's secure border. 94 million people is the entire population of Iran. Trump has never taken a resumption of major combat off the table. Why was Vance publicly warning of the dire consequences of the policy option, which Trump, in fact, nearly ordered just a few days ago? The vice president doesn't get his own foreign policy. As Vance publicly undermines the president, he is trying to dissuade Trump from resuming major combat with straw man arguments. On Rogan's podcast, he declared that those who advocate military action want to send 150,000 ground troops in order to accomplish a change in regime and are being manipulated by Israel to keep the war going on indefinitely, not toward any objective, but just indefinitely. No serious person is proposing to send 150,000 troops into Iran, and no one is advocating indefinite war. What many are advocating is completing the military plan that was paused in April when the ceasefire took effect, executing the final few weeks of the campaign the U.S.-Israeli combined force was carrying out. That campaign was very clear, defined by objectives: eliminate remaining leadership figures, further entomb Iran nuclear sites, take out Iran's remaining ballistic missile sites, destroy the economic and energy infrastructure that provides the Islamic Revolutionary Guard Corps with a financial lifeline, as well as key highways, railroads, airports, and seaports by which the regime gets financial assistance from bordering countries, and demolish Iran's remaining defense industrial base so it cannot rebuild its destroyed capabilities. That's it.
Once these targets have been struck, the president should announce an end to major combat, keep the blockade in place, open the Strait of Hormuz, and then provide covert support to the Iranian people to help them undermine and eventually bring down the regime, just as the United States provided covert support to freedom movements across the world during the Cold War that liberated 400 million people without U.S. boots on the ground. Vance is lashing out at those with the temerity to point out that his memorandum of understanding has failed to change Iran's behavior or produce a deal to end the war. His failure has made a resumption of major combat inevitable because Trump has two clear non-negotiable conditions for Iran. The regime must dismantle its nuclear program and open the Strait of Hormuz. And over the past several months, the regime has made clear by its actions that it has no intentions of meeting those demands. Perhaps it's time for the president to take the advice of those who have delivered him success in Iran, not those like Vance who have failed him. There's another opinion piece here by Richard Branson, and it is titled Political Prisoners Still Languish in Venezuela's Prisons. Now, folks, I only have a couple of minutes left, so I'll get to the first paragraphs, and then I'll turn it over to Steve Metalitz for hour number two. Let's get started with this. It's hard to stomach the footage from Venezuela, where untold thousands remain missing more than 3 weeks after devastating earthquakes hit the country's northern coast, causing widespread destruction and acute suffering for millions who have lost loved ones, homes, and livelihoods. In January, following the U.S. military intervention to remove authoritarian leader Nicolas Maduro, President Donald Trump boasted that the United States was in charge of Venezuela and would oversee the country's political and economic transition. Such words from the leader of the free world carry great weight and responsibility in any setting. Now, in the wake of a disaster of the earthquake's magnitude, they must be followed by urgent and decisive action. Such action clearly has not occurred up to now, despite receiving an estimated $8 billion in revenue from Venezuela oil exports. The U.S. has provided only about $386 million in vital earthquake relief and recovery funds. As it becomes clear that Venezuela's dysfunctional government, lacking both capacity and legitimacy, is unable to oversee and manage the recovery, the U.S. must step in. This is not just an economic and technical challenge, but also a moral one. Nonprofit human rights group Foro Penal reported this week that 371 prisoners remained behind bars. Opposition leaders, dissidents, journalists, military officers, human rights defenders, and many others who have ended up in the government's crosshairs. Their continued detention, often on trumped-up charges and without access to lawyers, is a true injustice with tragic consequences, not least for the families that have endured years of uncertainty, fear, and separation. Folks, there's a little bit more to that opinion piece by Richard Branson titled Political Prisoners Still Languish in Venezuela's Prisons. Please go to our dial-in for the complete article. It has been a pleasure to be with you. This is Mike Corey. I'm going to turn it over to my co-reader for hour number two, Steve Metalitz. Folks, have a great day. Enjoy the weekend. I'll see you next week. And good morning to you, Steve. You have a great day and enjoy hour number two. Good morning, Evelyn. Thank you for that first hour. And good morning, folks. This is Mike Corey for hour number two of the Washington Post live broadcast brought to you by the Metropolitan Washington Ear. We'll be kicking off this hour with a few articles from Style and then hop over to Metro
then do a little business and sports and wrap things up with weather. Let's kick it off with our style section. The first article, readers embark on epic Odyssey crash course. It's a scramble to the finish. Homers work ahead of the release of Christopher Nolan's film. This article is by Greg Battle. Eileen Tyrell, a 27-year-old bookseller, pulled the cushions off her couch to arrange makeshift seating in her Brooklyn apartment. Soon, the coffee table would be covered with books, printed lesson plans, dinner plates, and wine glasses. Five of her friends would be packed into the living room, which Tyrell describes as more of a hallway, to discuss the Odyssey, an ancient Greek poem that runs hundreds of pages long, might seem an unlikely summer hit, but plenty of people are doing a crash course in the classics of attempting to finish the tale of gods and mortals, war and redemption, in time for the Friday release of the Christopher Nolan film The Odyssey, which stars Matt Damon as Odysseus, Tom Holland as Telemachus, Anne Hathaway as Penelope, and Zendaya as Athena. At Word, the bookstore where Tyrell works, The Odyssey is driving sales. You can now find Homer's circa 8th century BC epic displayed in a section aptly named Flying Off the Shelf. The top-selling translation is Emily Wilson's, known for its modern prose and pacing. Other major translators of The Odyssey include Robert Fagles, Robert Fitzgerald, and Richard Lattimore. Wilson, 54, translated The Odyssey in 2017 and now teaches at the University of Pennsylvania. She describes a misperception that The Odyssey is a challenging read because of its age and length. It isn't that difficult, she tells The Washington Post. Over the course of 5 years, Wilson translated Homer's story into iambic pentameter while confining herself to the official line count. Now, this is a quote, "Rapidity risks getting lost in translation," Wilson says, noting that she was inspired by poetry critic Matthew Arnold, who said Homer is plain, rapid, and noble. Her translation is immersive and propulsive, maintaining syntax with grandeur, but without convolution. It is Wilson's translation that Nolan references in an interview about his film adaptation. Sales for the trade paperback edition are up nearly 40% since last year, with domestic sales across all formats surpassing 1 million copies in 2026, according to W.W. Norton and Company. Now, meanwhile, Penguin Classics told the Post that sales have spiked across editions of The Odyssey, including Fagles, since the first trailer of Nolan's film circulated in December of 2025. Tyrell's friends formed their book club to read The Odyssey. Some members had read parts in high school, but none had seriously engaged with the text as an adult. A group chat originally created to watch the television show Survivor on Wednesdays was renamed Odyssey/Survivor in capital letters. They decided on Wilson's translation and split the poem's 24 books into four parts, read over 5 weeks. When the club meets, members take turn cooking dinner. There is time to eat and gab. Wine is poured, the lights are dimmed, and candles are lit. We all love to read, but we also love a good piece of gossip, Tyrell says. Reading The Odyssey felt like a very natural extension of that,
because the Odyssey, as we know it today, is the legacy of generations and generations of storytellers who passed it down orally. Members rotate as club leaders, preparing short lessons of historical context and discussion questions. They each chipped in $3 for a shared login to a series of recorded lectures on the Odyssey, and the rest of each lesson is pulled from outside research. Some readers, like 34-year-old Takija Bryant, decided to read multiple translations ahead of the film. Bryant, a project manager at NASA's Technology Transfer Program, began reading Wilson's alongside Fagel's translation. Initially, she read a section at a time, alternating between versions, but she has since turned into listening to Fagel's translation as an audiobook. In his rendition, Bryant says, "The women are portrayed as highly untrustworthy. I just can't get down with Fagel," she says. To juggle the assignment she's given herself, she spends about an hour reading before work each day. "Every time I have a break from work, I'm trying to pick up the Odyssey," she says, "and I'm trying my best not to binge it because there's so much history I need to have context on." After finishing a couple of chapters, she usually watches a YouTube summary. Wow, interesting article, folks. There's a few more columns to this. I'll just jump to the last paragraph. "Sunday was their last Odyssey meeting. The group will soon watch the movie premiere in 70mm IMAX. We had to fight a war to get our tickets," Terrell says. "The IMAX showings sold out within 90 seconds, and the AMC website crashed for 2 hours. But one member completed the Odyssey by taking a train to the theater to buy 6 tickets in person." Wow. Well, go to our dial-in, folks, for that article on the front page of Style. "Readers Embark on Epic Odyssey Crash Course," and that is by Greg Battle. Now, moving on to a TV review, Will Ferrell's The Hawk tees up silly sports jokes. Now, the plot isn't perfect, but series does its job to drive laughs. This is an article by Robert Lloyd out of the Los Angeles Times. The Hawk, a 10-episode series that premiered this week on Netflix, is a golf comedy, a Will Ferrell comedy, and, most to the point, a Will Ferrell golf comedy, following in the line of such sports-themed Ferrell films as Blades of Glory, Talladega Nights, The Ballad of Ricky or Bobby, and Semi-Pro, and, at a stretch, Eurovision Song Contest, The Story of Fire Saga. It has the advantage of concerning a sport the actor loves and plays, making it feel affectionate and informed as it creates its own silly world. Ferrell plays Lonnie the Hawk Hawkins, whose career cratered in 2010 after he choked on the 18th hole at Pebble Beach, missing a 3-foot putt on the verge of a career grand slam. Now, as his son Lance, played by Jimmy Tatro, is making a name for himself on the PGA circuit, Lonnie is working on the Minor League Corn Ferry Tour, Corn, K-O-R-N, putting on a show with his longtime caddy friend, Old Henry, played by Keith David, whose departure from the series after only 8 minutes is a disappointment to me as a card-carrying David fan whenever I get around to printing those cards. But it clears the way for Fortune Feimster's Sam, who just happens to be fixing her car in a Walmart parking lot where Lonnie has parked his tour bus to become Lonnie's caddy. She knows nothing about golf and can't catch a golf club on the fly, one of old Henry's tricks, but she has the proper sense of fun and some good ideas. Lonnie's dream is to get back on the PGA Tour and claim that elusive Grand Slam.
You are a ball. I am a man, he says to a golf ball. He's about to tee up. Classic redemption story. It's no spoiler to say he'll make it back to the PGA, but there's no show without it. Besides Lance, his rival there is the player he lost to in 2010, Golden Fisk, played by Luke Wilson, whose brother, Owen, starred in last year's golf comedy, Stick. Farrell sometimes sounds like Owen here, oddly. Lance is engaged to Natalie, played by Caitlin Tarver, an aspiring wellness influencer who polices his eating and drinking and conducts him in his manifestations, but happily, they don't play her as too much of a caricature. If this were a romantic comedy, she'd be the expendable Ralph Bellamy character. But all Lance really cares about is golf. Unlike Lonnie, who mostly cares about golf, but spends the whole series trying to get closer to his son. He's excited about the chance of their playing together. We both can be great, says Lonnie, comparing them to LeBron and Bronny James. We're not on the same team, Lance, less excited, points out. Molly Shannon, Farrell's old Saturday Night Live castmate and superstar co-star, plays Stacy, Lance's overly doting mother and Lonnie's not quite ex-wife. He's dragging his feet on the divorce. He's still into her, you know. She's looking for a company to distribute an alcoholic iced tea she calls Teed Off, and is in a vaguely defined relationship with traveling companion Radford. David Hornsby, a genial, gentlemanly, sort of often seen reading a book, Andre Guy guides the immortalist E.M. Forster's Maurice, meant to suggest he's gay. Not every viewer pays attention to book covers, but you'll get the idea anyway. As with Natalie, or Golden, despite the name, he isn't the caricature another series might make him. In fact, apart from Chris Parnell's snobby board member, Anton, who hates Lonnie and his fans, whom he describes as low-class, t-shirt-wearing, beer-drinking idiots in their cut-off jeans and flip-flops, most every character is at least a suggestion of human decency. Well, there's a few more columns to this article, folks, so please go to our dial-in for the complete article. The movie is called The Hawk, TV show. It's called The Hawk. It's 10 episodes, and it's streaming on Netflix. Now, this article's title is Will Ferrell's The Hawk Tees Up Silly Sports Jokes. Okay, and moving on to Horse Girls. This is a movie. It's titled Unique Hobby Helps This Heroine Find Her Way. Tension between parental concern, quest for independence. This is by Katie Walsh of the Tribune News Service. This movie, House Girls, gets 2.5 stars out of 4. Okay, let us move over to Carolyn Hacks. With baby coming, is it possible for fiancé's traumatic family story to stay buried? Dear Carolyn, I'm 7 months pregnant with my fiancé's and my first child, and I'm facing a situation that has me questioning our future together. My fiancé's older brother is in prison for felony indecency with a child. He has a prior record and is a registered sex offender. My fiancé rarely talks about his brother or his childhood, and I've never wanted to push him on this subject that is obviously painful. I've always tried to let him share what he's comfortable sharing when he's ready. What do
What I do know is that my fiance and his brother spent much of their childhood in the foster care system before being adopted at ages 11 and 12. According to my fiance, they experienced abuse in foster care, and his older brother often acted as his protector. The issue came up recently because my fiance wants to rent a storage unit for his brother's belongings as we prepare to move into a new home and get ready for the baby. While I understand his loyalty to his brother, I am not comfortable having his brother's belongings in our home or spending money on a storage unit to keep them. More importantly, I am not comfortable with the possibility of his brother being involved in our child's life or the lives of any future children we may have. I do not believe it would be wise or safe, even though I understand that my fiance loves his brother. The problem is that whenever I try to ask questions about his brother, his sentence or what he envisions for their future relationship, my fiance becomes irritated and shuts down the conversation. As a result, I have no idea what his expectations are once his brother is released from prison. I feel like we need to have an honest discussion about this before we get married and move in together. I need to know what boundaries, if any, he believes should exist. If he wants his brother to have a significant role in our family's life, I'm not sure I can move forward with this relationship. I don't want to discover after we're married and raising a child together that we have fundamentally different views on protecting our family. Part of me feels like I should give him an ultimatum, but I'm not sure whether that would be productive or fair. How do I approach this conversation, and am I wrong for considering this a deal breaker? And this is from Anonymous. Well, Carolyn writes, Dear Anonymous, I'd be alarmed if you didn't. Your child's health and safety are paramount. And it's not just the brother's history you have to consider, or what place, if any, your fiancé envisions him with your family after his release. Your fiancé's own history is largely a black box to you, yes? Parts of it, at least, are a shut-down topic for him. It was a kindness for you to respect his place in sharing his history. That is appropriate with trauma. It was also always your prerogative to choose that risk for yourself. You're an adult. But now you're making choices for a child where it's not an acceptable risk to engage blindly with a personal and family history of child abuse. So, transparency about the brother is a valid deal breaker, but it's not enough. Extend it to include transparency about your fiance. If you want mutual understanding here, that before you were respecting his position as a survivor of an abusive and traumatic childhood, now he is also a father responsible for preventing such trauma. Transparency you could once treat as optional is now necessary for informed decisions about your child's safety and emotional well-being. None of you knows how your fiancé will feel as a new father. He could rise to the occasion, or it could trigger him. His ability to face this difficult history, meanwhile, is something you're all invested in now. He belongs in therapy for this, and he's not even permitting conversation about it. Counseling belongs in your deal breaker. Don't wing this. Work with a therapist yourself, solo, to get started.
If you don't have ready access to trauma-informed therapy, then use the hotline or use this website, thehotline.org. That is thehotline.org to find resources. And keep the numbers handy to be clear, to be the clear-headed one in your family is your remit, at least until your child reaches adulthood. Over time, you will

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1: U.S. Attorney. This article is by Salvador Rizzo. The Justice Department on Wednesday tapped Theo Stamos, a longtime prosecutor, to lead a key U.S. Attorney's office in Virginia that has been rocked by staff turnover amid President Donald Trump's aggressive moves to punish his critics. Stamos was named first Assistant U.S. Attorney, the second highest-ranking position in the Eastern District of Virginia, according to a spokesman for the prosecutor's office. She will automatically become the acting U.S. Attorney under the Federal Vacancies Reform Act. That U.S. attorney position has been vacant for months amid a Trump administration stalemate with the district's federal judges over who gets to appoint the top prosecutor. The position usually requires Senate confirmation, but the Trump administration has bypassed that process in several key U.S. attorney's offices that are being led by temporary appointees. Stamos, a longtime prosecutor in Virginia state courts, who was twice elected as Commonwealth's attorney for Arlington County and Falls Church, serving from 2012 to 2019 as a Democrat who distanced herself from the party's criminal justice reform agenda. Stamos began working at the prosecutor's office in 1987. She was unseated in a 2019 primary by a progressive challenger, Parisa Degani Tafti, who is currently serving in the Northern Virginia District. In a late career twist, Stamos then joined a Republican administration. She was a top advisor to Jason Mayores, Republican, throughout his four-year term as Virginia Attorney General. In a LinkedIn post, Stamos called it the highlight of my nearly 40 years in law enforcement. Mayores lost his re-election bid last year. Stamos expected to start at the U.S. Attorney's Office Monday. She declined to comment. The appointment was first reported by Bloomberg Law. The Eastern District of Virginia office, known for its sensitive portfolio of national security cases, employs about 300 lawyers and staff in Alexandria, Newport News, Norfolk, and Richmond. In September, Trump forced out the interim U.S. attorney he had initially appointed, Eric S. Siebert, setting off a chain of firings, resignations, and turmoil in the office's leadership ranks over the ensuing months. Siebert had declined to pursue criminal charges against two of the president's perceived foes, former FBI Director James B. Comey and New York Attorney General Letitia James, Democrat, after career prosecutors found there was insufficient evidence of wrongdoing in both cases. The president then named Lindsey Halligan, a former personal lawyer of his who had no experience as a prosecutor, to lead the U.S. Attorney's office. Halligan got grand juries to indict Comey and James, but a federal judge threw out those indictments, ruling that Halligan had been illegally appointed as the district's interim U.S. attorney. Halligan stepped down in January amid harsh criticism from one of the district's federal judges, David Novak, who said she clung to the office for weeks after the ruling that disqualified her from holding it. The federal judges in the Eastern District of Virginia then appointed James W. Hundley as the new U.S. attorney in February under a provision of the law that allows the court to fill the vacancy in some circumstances. The appointment did not last long, however. Todd Bland,

0: now the acting attorney general, fired Hundley within hours. The Justice Department has resisted judges appointing U.S. attorneys without getting the Trump administration sign-off. When the district judges of the federal court in Western Washington State appointed a U.S. attorney to fill a vacancy there on Wednesday, the administration promptly fired him, again within hours. For most of this year, the Eastern District of Virginia office has been run by the most senior official there, Frank Bradshaw, who was enlisted to provide help from a U.S. attorney's office in North Carolina last year. His title is Executive Assistant U.S. Attorney. And that was our first article out of Metro by Salvador Rizzo, entitled DOJ Taps Lawyer to Lead Key Office in Virginia. Now, let's see. Let's move over to life after Voice of America. They lost their journalism jobs under Trump. Now they're baristas and grocery clerks, by Scott Nover. Danila Galparovich loves everything about working at Trader Joe's. Well, he used to make much more money as an international broadcaster, but by every other metric, he loves it. Galparovich adores the customers who come into this store in Arlington, Virginia. He regales them with his knowledge of French wine and learns their stories. He cherishes his co-workers, a former CNN sound engineer, a former police computer specialist, a guy on his third self-published book, and he says Trader Joe's health insurance beats anything the U.S. government provides. When President Donald Trump took office for a second term last year, Galparovich wasn't stocking shelves, bagging groceries, or dishing out advice on Cabernet Sauvignon. He was working as a reporter for the Russian service of Voice of America, the U.S. government-run broadcaster tasked with bringing free, fair, and impartial journalism into countries where that's either hard to come by or a dangerous act of resistance. Such is the case in his home country of Russia, which he fled in 2017 after Voice of America was labeled a foreign agent by the Kremlin. He was tipped off by an acquaintance in the Russian state media that his passport could be seized, and, taking the hint, he fled to Prague the very next day. In 2018, he and his wife, a florist, moved to the United States and made Virginia home. But when Trump signed an executive order in March of 2025 ordering VOA's parent organization, the U.S. Agency for Global Media, that is the USAGM, to be scaled back to the minimum presence and function required by law, Voice of America under Trump official Carrie Lake put full-time employees on administrative leave. Contractors like Galparovich were immediately cut without any severance, despite doing effectively the same job as the full-timers. Galparovich, who has a heart condition that requires expensive medication, needed a job quickly. Galparovich isn't alone in having scrambled for work. While hundreds of VOA journalists remain on paid administrative leave, where they've lingered since March of 2025, while litigation against the government continues, hundreds more contractors, including Galparovich, had to reinvent their careers almost overnight, often leaving journalism behind entirely. Voice of America was started in 1942 to counter Nazi propaganda, broadcasting accurate news into occupied Europe to build credibility with its audience. It became a crucial diplomatic tool during the Cold War, along with sister organization Radio Free Europe, Radio Liberty, often the only news sources to break through the Iron Curtain. In recent years, it has remained important as a news source for less free countries and as an important tool for helping other countries understand the United States. Jumping ahead just a bit, Margaret Beshear, you may recognize that name, Voice of America's longtime United Nations correspondent, didn't wait to be pushed out by the Trump administration. She had spent nearly 17 years covering the UN, 30 years total as an international journalist in more than 20 countries, including during the Iraq War, and had covered Trump's first term without much interference. The second felt different from day one. On Inauguration Day 2025, as the new administration began freezing foreign aid, she had a thought. If they're crippling USAID, the agency that feeds kids and saves lives, then Voice of America is doomed for sure, she remembers thinking. 2 days later, she signed up for real estate license classes. It wasn't a total leap. Beshear, a fourth-generation Brooklynite, had quietly considered real estate as a second act for 6 or 7 months. She's now a real estate agent in New York and says the skills transfer almost one-to-one. Interviewing clients to learn what they want, researching properties, communicating clearly under deadlines and pressure. Beshear was a full-time federal employee, so she got an early retirement buyout. She had tried to retire earlier that winter, but was told she had to wait for USAGM to formally open a window for voluntary retirement. When the email finally came in early March 2025, just days before Trump's executive order, she filed her paperwork almost immediately, unwilling to risk losing benefits built over 23 years. She says the transition has been surprisingly painless. Psychologically, when people ask what she does, real estate agent comes out as naturally, now as journalist once did. What she misses isn't the job so much as the people, the colleagues she saw daily at the UN, the reporters on her old 11 a.m. call with VOA's foreign desk in Washington. She still calls journalism a vocation, not a job, the kind of work that prevented her from attending christenings and weddings over the years. The layoffs, she said, show a complete lack of appreciation for those sacrifices. Now, for Galperovich, taking a retail job seemed like agony. But when a friend asked him what places make him happy, his mind immediately went to his local Trader Joe's, the same one where he now works. He had been a loyal customer there for 8 years, long enough to notice how relaxed and genuinely happy the employees always seemed, unlike anywhere else he shopped. But Galperovich isn't ready to call his 35-year career in journalism over. He still considers it the best profession in the world and says he would take a Russian language reporting job again in a heartbeat if Voice of America ever came back in a recognizable way. For now, though, he's found something he didn't expect to find in a grocery aisle. Work that still puts him in front of people, insurance that covers his medication, and colleagues and customers who, in their own way, remind him a little of what he loved about journalism. And that article was Life After Voice of America by Scott Nover. Okay, now there's one more article. I'll get to some of it. It is titled, this is on Metro, a rare document signed by Lincoln removed from DC Memorial. The move comes after the artifacts were exposed to unsafe temperatures. This article is by Michael E. Ruane and Liam Scott. The historic 160-year-old anti-slavery documents on loan for a new exhibit under the Lincoln Memorial were removed Thursday after they were exposed to unsafe temperatures, said a spokesperson for philanthropist Kenneth C. Griffin, who owns the artifacts. Both documents are milestones in the nation's bloody struggle to end slavery and are worth millions of dollars. They were loaned for public display in a new exhibition area under the Lincoln Memorial, known as the Undercroft, which opened June 25th to honor the nation's 250th birthday. The National Park Service has informed us that the documents on view for the Lincoln Memorial celebration were exposed to temperatures modestly above the optimal conditions for long-term preservation, the spokesman said in a statement to the Washington Post on Wednesday. Out of an abundance of caution, these sacred documents are being temporarily relocated while the National Park Service resolves the environmental challenges driven by the heat wave engulfing Washington, D.C. The documents were removed Thursday afternoon. The temperatures that day in Washington rose into the upper 90s. Now, the Undercroft was closed for most of the day Thursday, according to a sign posted at the entrance. It reopened about 5 p.m. Inside, a notice informed visitors that the historic documents had been removed and replaced by identical replicas. Yuri Yokel and his wife, Kathy Rodriguez, had 3:30 p.m. tickets for the Undercroft, but when they showed up on Thursday afternoon with Rodriguez's brother and his wife, who were visiting from Chicago, they were disappointed to see the museum closed. A security guard told them it was closed for maintenance, Yokel said, which we assume may have something to do with those documents. They had to hustle out of here. Yokel, who lives in Greenbelt, Maryland, said he was glad officials were trying to preserve the documents, but would have appreciated letting his group know before they arrived. The rare copies of the Emancipation Proclamation and the 13th Amendment to the Constitution both bear the original signature of Abraham Lincoln and other Civil War era notables. They were set to move to a climate-controlled facility and undergo a detailed inspection. The documents were loaned for the exhibit in the memorial Undercroft by Griffin, a hedge fund billionaire who bought them last year at auction for a reported $18 million. The originals are in the National Archives. They were to be on display through next June. The move comes after CityCast DC reported that the documents were being kept in unsafe conditions, citing National Park Service employees saying that screens designed to protect the documents from light have been defective and temperatures inside the display case have repeatedly reached levels above 80 degrees Fahrenheit. The National Archives said on its website that temperatures for historic documents should be kept between 65 and 75 degrees Fahrenheit, with fluctuations of no more than 5 degrees during any 24-hour period. A spokesperson for the National Park Service, which oversees the Lincoln Memorial, said in a statement Wednesday night that it was working with Griffin's philanthropic team, Griffin Catalyst, and the National Park Foundation to relocate the documents during the heat wave. The National Park Service is committed to the preservation of these historic resources and would not display them if their preservation or security were compromised. Once this work is completed, the documents will be returned. Well, there's just a little bit left to that article, and I will hop over to Economy and Business at this time. Okay, leading off with the Business Digest, in trade, Brazil calls U.S. tariffs politically motivated. Brazil has described the latest U.S. tariffs on certain Brazilian imports as unjustifiable and politically motivated, and threatened on Thursday to impose reciprocal tariffs against U.S. products. The country's top diplomat criticized U.S. Secretary of State Marco Rubio for the move. The U.S. said on Wednesday it would impose a new 25% tariff on certain imports from Brazil, citing unfair trade practices by the world's 10th biggest economy. Brazil's Foreign Minister Mauro Vieira accused Trump administration officials of pressuring the South American nation to give American companies exclusive access to some sectors of its economy. He said Brazil has never left the negotiating table. The tariffs first proposed last month will take effect July 22nd. The order exempts some goods that are not produced in the United States or that officials worry would disrupt supply chains, including coffee, beef, oranges and orange juice, and aircraft components. Brazil's government said the decision hits about 3,000 items, but has yet to decide whether or how it could retaliate with a law its Congress passed in 2025 in response to President Donald Trump's tariffs. Now, in a statement late Wednesday, the office of President Luiz Inácio Lula da Silva refuted the U.S. allegations of unfair trade practices. It said 76% of imports from the U.S. entered Brazil duty-free in 2025 and said the average tariff effectively applied to U.S. products was only 3.1%. It said it has taken steps to impose reciprocal tariffs along with other trade-related countermeasures through its own law and through the World Trade Organization's dispute settlement mechanism. And that was a little bit about trade, and that was an Associated Press story. Also in the digest, in the entertainment industry, Netflix posts higher second quarter profits. Netflix said Thursday its second quarter profits grew thanks to new membership signups and price increases, which had gone well and as expected. But the company's shares declined sharply in after-hours trading as the video streaming company's forecast for the current quarter fell below Wall Street's expectations. Netflix earned $3.4 billion, or 80 cents per share, in the March-June period. That's up 9% from $3.13 billion, or 72 cents per share, in the same period a year earlier. Also, revenue grew 13% to $12.56 billion from $11.08 billion. Now, analysts on average were expecting earnings of 79 cents per share on revenue of $12.58 billion, according to a poll by FactSet. So, for the current quarter, Netflix is forecasting revenue growth of about 12%. Analysts, though, are expecting revenue to grow by about 13% to $13 billion. The company is based in Los Gatos, California, and it said its advertising business remains a top priority, and it expects to bring in about $3 billion in ad revenue this year. Netflix added that it's seeing strong interest in its live offerings, including the Women's World Cup. Netflix said the animated film Swapped is on its way to becoming the platform's second most viewed original animated movie, behind last year's wildly popular K-pop Demon Hunters. The quarter's most popular streams included Harlan Coben's I Will Find You, Legends from Britain, the polygamist from South Africa, and the K-drama, that is the initial capital K-drama, teach you a lesson. Now, Netflix said it is using large language models to improve how its subscribers find things to watch and is adding voice search functionality and AI-powered natural language search. That was another AP story. And finally, in the Business Digest, another Associated Press story on mortgages. The average U.S. mortgage rate hits 1-year high. Now, the average long-term U.S. mortgage rate climbed this week to its highest level in nearly a year, driving up borrowing costs for prospective home buyers. The benchmark 30-year fixed rate mortgage rate rose to 6.55% from 6.49% last week. Mortgage buyer Freddie Mac said Thursday, 1 year ago, the average rate was 6.75%. Higher mortgage rates can add hundreds of dollars a month in costs for borrowers, limiting home buyers' purchasing power at a time when affordability challenges continue to sideline many aspiring homeowners. Mortgage rates are influenced by several factors, from the Federal Reserve's interest rate policy decisions to bond market investors' expectations for the economy and inflation. They generally follow the trajectory of the 10-year Treasury yield, which lenders use as a guide to pricing home loans. Rates have been mostly rising this year as the war with Iran has driven crude oil prices sharply higher, stoking expectations of hotter inflation. That's pushed up long-term bond yields relative to where they were before the conflict began in late February, causing mortgage rates to trend higher. And that was today's Business Digest. A couple of more things, two long articles that you should go to our dial-in for, but I'll read a little bit of each. The first is slumping AI stocks drag down markets around the world. This is by Stan Coey of the Associated Press. In New York, drops for computer chip makers and other winners of the artificial intelligence boom dragged down stock markets worldwide on Thursday. The S&P 500 fell 0.5%, even though more stocks rose within the index than fell. The Dow Jones Industrial Average dipped 105 points, or 0.2%, and the NASDAQ Composite sank 1.5%. There's quite a bit more to this article with a lot of numbers mixed in there, so I'm going to hop over to the remaining article in Economy and Business. It is titled, Maha Anger Over Pesticide Approvals Reaches Boiling Point. Some are disillusioned and predict electoral consequences this fall. This is by Rachel Robine. South Dakota farmer Jonathan Lundgren was perplexed last month while he was in the Oval Office. Agriculture Secretary Brooke Rollins, Lundgren recalled, indicated that an hours-old Supreme Court ruling limiting lawsuits over a popular weed killer's possible health impacts was a win for farmers. Regenerative farmers like Lundgren view glyphosate, the active ingredient in the pesticide Roundup, as a harmful chemical that helped inspire the Make America Healthy Again movement. Tens of thousands of plaintiffs have alleged it causes non-Hodgkin lymphoma, which Roundup's manufacturer, Bayer, denies. Rollins' logic didn't add up, in my opinion, said Lundgren, who previously worked for the USDA. The exchange during the June 25th meeting, which also included President Donald Trump, Health Secretary Robert F. Kennedy Jr., other administration officials, and several farmers has not been previously reported, but it reveals the extent to which MAHA activists, who initially viewed Trump's 2024 victory as a surefire way to reform the nation's food system by reducing the use of pesticides, have found themselves blocked from rapidly achieving one of their most important policy goals. 5 days after the White House meeting, the Environmental Protection Agency approved several new pesticides. Many environmentalists and MAHA activists argue these compounds should not be widespread, contending that they pose health risks. The private meeting at the White House, which was largely focused on the Regenerative Agriculture Executive Order and became heated at points, was first reported by Axios. USDA declined to comment on the session specifically, but said in a statement that farmers are the backbone of our nation and are at the front line in our fight to make America healthy again. Well, folks, there are several more columns to this article. Please go to our dial-in. The article is by Rachel Robine, and it is titled MAHA Anger Over Pesticide Approvals Reaches Boiling Point. Now, let's move on to sports and weather. Okay, first let's go to radio over this weekend. Tonight, Friday night, the Baltimore Orioles will be in Houston. The game begins at 8:10 p.m., and you can catch that game on WIYY, that is 97.9 FM, and WSBN, 6:30 a.m. Now, another home team, our Nationals, are at the Athletics out in Las Vegas. Game begins at 9:40 p.m., and that is on WJFK 106.7 FM. Okay, we've got more of the same for Saturday and Sunday. Saturday at 4:10 p.m., the Orioles will be in Houston. And as usual, you can get that on 97.9 FM and 6:30 a.m. And the Nationals will be at the Athletics. The game begins at 10:05 p.m. on the radio, 106.7 FM. 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Okay, at this year's World Cup, older stars are all the age. Advances in diet, medicine, and analytics have led to an explosion of players near or over 40 years old. This is by Kevin Baxter of the LA Times. In Los Angeles, while every World Cup introduces viewers to new young stars, this tournament featured 8 players who were older than 40, one more than the number of over 40 players in the previous 22 World Cups combined. Among them were Portugal's Cristiano Ronaldo, 41, Mexico's Memo Ochoa, 40, who were playing in their 6th World Cups alongside Argentina's Lionel Messi, a relative youngster at 39. No one has played in more men's World Cups. But while Ronaldo and Ochoa have gone home, Messi played in his 3rd semifinal in 4 tournaments Wednesday when Argentina, the reigning champion, defeated England at Mercedes-Benz Stadium in Atlanta. The newfound longevity of elite soccer players has been made possible by advances in sports medicine, diet, and analytics that measure everything from biomechanics and heart rate to muscular output and sleep cycles, all in real time. And injuries that once ended careers can now be repaired through outpatient procedures. Over the past 10, 20 years, the sports science within the game has changed a lot, said Liam Anderson, an exercise physiologist at the University of Birmingham in England, who has worked as an applied practitioner in top-flight professional soccer for more than a decade. Players are now definitely more aware of their bodies, and I think the professionalism has changed quite a lot as well. But they're also in tune with the things which are helping them recover, manage their training load, and ultimately stay fitter and healthier for longer. Gone are the days when chain-smoking Dutch legend Johan Cruyff would light up a cigarette on the bench. French world champion Zinedine Zidane would smoke in the locker room, and George Best would party and drink so hard he would disappear for days at a time. Well, folks, that is a long article. I just want to highlight a couple of more things on the sports page before we close out today's live broadcast. The Mystics can't shoot their way out of early hole in their loss. The Fire, that is the Portland Fire, beat the Washington Mystics 75-56. Whew, wow, that was at Care First Arena on Thursday night. And also for golf fans, the British Open is happening right now. Suber is super in European debut. Southport, England, Jason Suber got his first taste of Lynx golf on his first trip to Europe when he arrived at Royal Birkdale. 3 days later, he proved to be a quick study with a superb par save and a six-foot eagle late in his round for a 5-under par 65 to lead the British Open. Wow. And then also on the front page of sports, an article by Danielle Allentuck. This is in big letters, Contenders or Pretenders? The long-rebuilding Nationals enter the season's second half with a wild-card berth in their sights. Please go to our dial-in for that article. Okay, before we close out, a little weather for you. Let's see, sunshine and widespread smoke. Oh, my. Widespread smoke is expected today as wildfires continue in Canada and Minnesota. Otherwise, the D.C. area can plan on sunny skies and high temperatures in the 90s. In the evening, smoky areas are still anticipated and low temperatures will be in the 70s. Now, we'll have partly cloudy skies and there's a possibility of showers and thunderstorms in the early morning hours. For Saturday, it looks like 89 degrees high with possibility for heavy thunderstorms. Sunday, a little bit more of the same temp, same percentage of thunderstorms possible. Monday, hot and warm, but mostly sunny. Well, folks, that does it for the second hour live broadcast. It is always a pleasure to be with you, and thank you for tuning in. I want to thank Evelyn for that first hour, and let's see. She read, of course, the front page, the editorials, and so forth. And also, we want to thank Dave, our technical manager here at the studio. He keeps things running so that we can get all the articles in. Dave, thank you for that. Of course, for this second hour, this is Mike Corey with the live broadcast of the Washington Post, brought to you by the Metropolitan Washington Ear, live here in Silver Spring Studios. Have a great evening, folks, and a great weekend. We'll see you next week.
1: Hello, this is Anna Wilder bringing you the Metropolitan Washington Ear's presentation of Best Food Buys from the Washington Post food section. 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

0: 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This is a novelty cake. No hamburger is in the cake. This 8-inch cake is made to look like hamburger buns with lettuce, tomato, and mayo, and mustard, all in icing. It looks to be a yellow cake making the bun, and I'm not sure what the middle brown is. I don't know if that's chocolate cake or chocolate icing, but it is a novelty cake made to look like a hamburger and on a hamburger bun. 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
7: Hello, this is Carol Froelich bringing you selections of the New York Times for today, Friday, May the 29th, 2026, from the front page. Justice Department is said to open criminal inquiry of E. Jean Carroll over Trump lawsuits. By Glenn Thrush and Benjamin Weiser. The Justice Department has opened a criminal investigation into E. Jean Carroll, the 82-year-old former magazine writer who accused Donald J. Trump of sexual assault, according to two people with direct knowledge of the situation. The investigation centers on whether Ms. Carroll committed perjury in civil lawsuits against Mr. Trump, according to one of the people with knowledge of the situation, who spoke on the condition of anonymity to discuss an ongoing investigation. Ms. Carroll won a $5 million civil judgment against Mr. Trump that he had sexually abused and defamed her, which the president last November asked the Supreme Court to overturn. She also won an $83.3 million civil judgment against him in another defamation case. An inquiry into Ms. Carroll would represent the latest chapter in Mr. Trump's retribution campaign, which has been carried out by the Justice Department officials. A number of figures who brought criminal and civil cases against Mr. Trump have come under the department's scrutiny, including James P. Comey, New York Attorney General Letitia James, and other adversaries of the president. Andrew S. Boutros, the Trump-appointed U.S. Attorney for the Northern District of Illinois, opened the inquiry into Ms. Carroll, according to one of the people with knowledge of the situation. The investigation was reported earlier by CNN. Ms. Carroll's lawyer did not immediately respond to a request for comment. Todd Blanche, the acting attorney general, is said to have recused himself from the probe because of his prior representation of Mr. Trump, although officials from department headquarters have been involved in the inquiry. The investigation comes at a volatile moment in a Justice Department that appears to be increasingly controlled by Mr. Trump, who has faced little pushback from department leadership as he accelerates his campaign of retribution against those who accused, challenged, or defied him in the past. Mr. Blanche has aggressively pursued investigations against people Mr. Trump has targeted. Last month, the department charged James P. Comey, the former FBI director, over a social media post of seashells arranged in the numbers 86-47, which prosecutors said was a threat against Mr. Trump. Mr. Comey has said he did not associate the phrase with violence and denied wrongdoing. Mr. Trump's revenge campaign kicked into high gear last September when he publicly demanded that the then Attorney General Pam Bondi move to prosecute several of his adversaries. Within several weeks, a newly selected prosecutor in the Eastern District of Virginia had indicted Mr. Comey and Ms. James. But both of those cases were thrown out by a judge, and despite the newer indictment of Mr. Comey last month, the department has struggled to gain traction in a number of cases against Mr. Trump's adversaries. Ms. Carroll's accusations are among the most severe leveled against the president, and he has long sought to demean and discredit her. In one area of contention, before the first trial of Mr. Trump's lawyers wrote to the judge accusing Ms. Carroll of concealing financial support, her case received from Reid Hoffman, the billionaire co-founder of LinkedIn and a strong critic of Mr. Trump's. The lawyer said the eventual disclosure of the funding raised significant questions about Ms. Carroll's credibility. Her lawyers, in their own letter to the court, argued that Mr. Hoffman's financial support was irrelevant to Ms. Carroll's legal claims and that she had nothing to do with obtaining the outside funding. A spokeswoman for Mr. Hoffman did not respond Wednesday night to a request for comment. In May 2023, a federal jury in New York found Mr. Trump liable for sexually abusing Ms. Carroll in a Bergdorf Goodman dressing room in the mid-1990s. The jury also found that Mr. Trump had defamed her by saying on his social media site that her case was a hoax and a lie. Ms. Carroll was awarded $5 million by the jury, a verdict upheld on appeal in December 2024, a month before Mr. Trump was sworn in for his second term, when a three-judge panel of the U.S. Court of Appeals for the Second Circuit unanimously rejected his request for a new trial. The panel said Mr. Trump had not demonstrated that the district court erred in any of the challenged rulings. Mr. Trump won a delay this month in another defamation case in which Ms. Carroll was awarded $83.3 million in January 2024 after another trial in Manhattan. The verdict included $65 million in punitive damages after their jury found that Mr. Trump had acted with malice in defaming Ms. Carroll. Her lawyers argued to the jury that a large verdict was necessary to stop Mr. Trump from continuing his attacks on her, which he made at news conferences, in social media posts, and during the trial itself. Mr. Trump, who did not testify against Ms. Carroll at the first trial, took the stand briefly in the second. The $83.3 million verdict was also upheld by a Second Circuit appeals panel in a unanimous three-judge ruling. The appeals panel said Mr. Trump never wavered or relented in his public attacks on Ms. Carroll and that she was subjected to public harassment as a result of his statements, including death threats and threats of physical injury. The court ruled that Mr. Trump did not have to pay the judgment, as he intends to appeal to the Supreme Court. It was not immediately clear why the investigation of Ms. Carroll was being conducted by Mr. Boutros, who is based in Chicago, although a nonprofit associated with Mr. Hoffman is there. The Justice Department's leadership has also made extensive use of a provision that allows the designation of cases to handpicked prosecutors across the country, regardless of whether possible crimes occurred in their jurisdiction. The department assigned its investigation into John Brennan, the former CIA director, to the U.S. attorney in Miami, Jason Redding Quionis, because he was seen as more willing to pursue a case viewed as questionable by other officers, according to former officials. The conduct of prosecutors under Mr. Boutros' supervision has come under serious criticism in recent days. Last Thursday, he announced that misdemeanor charges against people who had protested outside an immigration detention facility near Chicago last year would be dismissed. In a hearing in downtown Chicago, Mr. Boutros said that the potential misconduct by prosecutors during the grand jury process had led to the dismissal. Defense lawyers said that the prosecutors working under Mr. Boutros held conversations with individual grand jurors outside the courtroom about the case, a breach of rules. Lebanese resign to long war, even if U.S. and Iran make a deal, by Christina Goldbaum. Once again, there's been a ceasefire in Lebanon for weeks, and once again, the fighting has not stopped. Israel is still bombarding much of the south and east of the country. Israeli drones are still buzzing low over the skies in Beirut, the capital. Hezbollah is still attacking Israeli troops occupying Lebanese territory and firing rockets into Israel. The death toll is still rising. And now, though a truce was declared in April, and there has been talk this week of a potential U.S. deal with Iran, Hezbollah's sponsor, resignation is setting in across Lebanon that a meaningful end to the war between Israel and Hezbollah is not coming anytime soon. Instead, Israel has vowed to intensify its military campaign in Lebanon and push deeper into the country beyond the territory it already occupies, ordering sweeping evacuation orders for two southern cities. "I have no trust in either Israel or the U.S., said Jinwa Futuni, 42, in Baisarayi, a village in southern Lebanon. "Just listen to the massive bombing," she added, as the thuds of Israeli strikes echoed from a few miles away. Her disillusionment reflects the past 2 years of war in Lebanon, but also decades of dysfunction in which the country has lurched from crisis to crisis. Its fate often determined more by outside powers than its own fractured leadership. In 2023, Hezbollah began firing at Israeli positions in support of its Palestinian ally, Hamas. Israel responded with artillery, airstrikes, and the following year, a ground invasion. And although a ceasefire was declared in Lebanon in November 2024, Israeli bombardment continued in large parts of the country. Then, in March this year, days after the start of the U.S.-Israeli attack on Iran, Hezbollah began firing at Israeli in solidarity with Tehran, sparking another all-out war in Lebanon and opening a new front in the regional conflict. The latest wars have devastated Lebanon, a country of 5.4 million people on the eastern Mediterranean. They have killed more than 7,000 Lebanese, displaced a million more, and inflicted billions of dollars in damage, according to Lebanese authorities. Israeli forces now occupy an area of southern Lebanon stretching as far as 6 miles into the country, with little sign that they will leave anytime soon. On Sunday, as the prospect began to emerge of a potential agreement to end the U.S. and Israeli war against Iran, there was a sense that Lebanon had little say in a deal that concerned its own future. Instead, the country found itself once again at the mercy of outside powers, as it did when Syria intervened in the Lebanese Civil War in 1976 and when Israel invaded in 1978 and again in 1982 to fight Palestinian armed groups, and when Iran subsequently funded and armed Hezbollah. In the decades since, Hezbollah has dragged Lebanon into three wars with Israel. On Sunday, few Lebanese believed that an agreement would deliver anything more than a temporary lull in the fighting between Israel and Hezbollah. Within hours, both Israel and Iran-backed Hezbollah had raised the stakes, erasing even the faintest hope that calm was coming. President Benjamin Netanyahu of Israel vowed on Tuesday to increase the blows against the group, and over the next 2 days, his forces launched more than 150 airstrikes across southern and eastern Lebanon, some of the heaviest bombardment in recent weeks. Israeli ground forces also pushed deeper into southern Lebanon. Hezbollah, too, ratcheted up the pressure. On Sunday, Hezbollah's leader, Naim Qassam, warned the Lebanese government against confronting Hezbollah, which has long been the most powerful political and military force within the country and commands vast support among Lebanon's Shiite Muslims. He also denounced the government's rare diplomatic talks with Israeli officials in Washington. The people have the right to take to the streets and bring down the government in confronting the American-Israeli project, Mr. Qassam said in a televised address. The rhetoric from both Hezbollah and Israel offered a grim reminder of the fragility and failures of ceasefires in Lebanon. The ceasefire in November 2024 that ended the last war offered little respite, with Israel continuing to bomb Lebanon near daily, even as Hezbollah largely held its fire. Since the most recent truce was declared last month, the Israeli bombardment has continued, and this time Hezbollah has continued to fight as well, launching daily attacks on Israeli troops that have killed at least 10 Israeli military personnel since the truce went into effect. Now, the only real possibility for a genuine pause in fighting is if the United States can pressure Israel to halt its bombardment. Trump might want to declare peace on all fronts, as we've seen he likes to do, said Paul Salem, a non-resident senior associate at the Center for Strategic and International Studies. Even then, there is no guarantee that the calm will last. The more likely scenario is that when that happens for a few weeks, Mr. Salem said, then Netanyahu says we have to continue. And by then, Trump has moved on to something else. And now from the international section. The Mideast is baffled by Trump's call to expand the Abraham Accords. By Vivian Nirim, Isabel Kirshner, and Eliane Peltier. The social media post by President Trump made it sound straightforward. The United States would orchestrate a deal to end the war with Iran, and in exchange, a slew of countries across the Middle East and South Asia would join an agreement called the Abraham Accords, establishing relations with Israel. In fact, he said, that should be mandatory. But half of the countries he's named, such as Egypt, Jordan, and Turkey, already have relations with Israel. And the other half, including Saudi Arabia, Qatar, and Pakistan, have no interest in establishing them anytime soon. As a result, the meandering ultimatum that Mr. Trump shared on Monday was met with a mix of silence and bemusement across the Middle East. Regional analysts said they were not even sure that they understood the rationale behind his proposal. Why would ending the war with the United States and Israel, initiated by bombing Iran on February 28th, provide an incentive to recognize Israel for countries like Qatar, which had lobbied desperately to prevent the war in the first place? It's just bizarre, said Yoel Guzansky, a senior fellow at the Institute for National Security Studies at Tel Aviv University in Israel. What's the connection between a deal with Iran and that? I'm honestly puzzled. Two Western diplomats in the region said that no one was really taking the idea seriously. They spoke on the condition of anonymity to discuss diplomacy. Asked to explain the connection between peace negotiations with Iran and expanding the Abraham Accords, a White House spokeswoman did not answer directly. Instead, she referred to remarks made by Mr. Trump on Wednesday when he suggested that U.S. agreement on a deal with Iran could be made contingent upon countries such as Saudi Arabia and Qatar agreeing to recognize Israel. "I think those countries owe it to us," he said, "and I'm not sure we should make the deal if they don't sign." The Saudi and Qatari governments did not respond to requests for comment. Under the Abraham Accords, a deal brokered by the first Trump administration in 2020, the United Arab Emirates, Bahrain, and Morocco agreed to establish diplomatic relations with Israel. A wide range of American politicians have portrayed the pact as a major diplomatic achievement and have frequently referred to the accords as a peace deal. Scholars from the region say that it is merely a turn of phrase, belying the fact that there has never been a war between Israel and Bahrain or the Emirates. In effect, the deals bypass the central conflict between Israel and the Palestinians, declaring harmony between parties that were not fighting. Since then, the Abraham Accords have created opportunities for expanded trade, security cooperation, and tourism between the countries that signed them. The Emirates, the Arab architect of the Accords, has grown especially close to Israel. The Accords did not usher in a new era of regional peace, far from it, and the Emirates warned ties with Israel have increasingly made it an outlier in the Middle East. For Israel, the crowning of the Abraham Accords would be the normalization of diplomatic relations with Saudi Arabia, the largest Arab economy and home to Islam's holiest sites. Saudi Arabia does not formally recognize Israel, although successive U.S. administrations have made it their goal to change that. Few consider that a possibility now, and over the past couple of years, Saudi officials have consistently predicated ties with Israel on the creation of an independent state for Palestinians. Israel's current government, the most right-wing in the country's history, vehemently opposes the establishment of a Palestinian state and is unwilling to even talk of a pathway to one. Saudi Arabia will not be rushed into a historic decision that ignores Palestinian statehood, says Salman al-Ansari, a Saudi political analyst. Saudi Arabia's commitment to a two-state solution is not a slogan, and it is not a bargaining chip. Mr. Trump's language implied that he was giving an order, not making a request. It should start with the immediate signing by Saudi Arabia and Qatar, and everybody else should follow suit, he said. If they don't, they should not be part of this deal, in that it shows bad intention. Perhaps even Iran, Israel's arch enemy, could join the Abraham Accords, Mr. Trump mused. "Wow, now that would be something special," he wrote. And soon after, Senator Lindsey Graham, Republican of South Carolina, who recently slammed the potential deal with Iran, wrote his own post on social media calling it a simply brilliant idea to link the deal with the expansion of the Abraham Accords. "I expect our Arab allies to embrace this," he wrote. If taken at face value, those statements would seem to indicate an ignorance of the political dynamics in the Middle East, analysts said. An association with Israel, never popular among Arab populations, has become even more toxic for many governments in the Middle East as a result of the devastating wars that Israel has waged in Gaza, Lebanon, and Iran since the deadly Hamas-led attack in October of 2023. The more that American officials push for normalization as an imposition rather than as a part of a mutually beneficial deal, the more unpalatable it becomes, said Abdulaziz Al-Ghashan, a Saudi scholar and senior non-resident fellow at the Gulf International Forum, a research organization. In the interest of time, this article has been abbreviated. Carney says Canada's distancing from the U.S. is good for America. By Ian Austin. Prime Minister Mark Carney of Canada said on Thursday that his country's attempt to reduce its diplomatic and economic dependency on the United States because of President Trump will also benefit Americans. "This is good for all Canadians, but it is also good for the United States, because a stronger Canada is a better ally," Mr. Carney said in a speech at the Economic Club of New York. We know that when Canada and the United States have had our differences over the centuries, we've always worked and eventually worked through them because we share values and common interests that run deep. Mixing Mr. Trump's campaign slogan with his own catchphrase, Mr. Carney added, "Let's be absolutely clear. Canada strong will help make America great again." But Mr. Carney did not downplay the global turmoil brought by the Trump administration, changes that he first pointed out earlier this year at the World Economic Forum in Davos, Switzerland, in a speech that attracted worldwide attention. "The world is undergoing a rupture," he said, "led by the United States. Technological change is accelerating at a pace we have not seen in our lifetime."

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1: A return to the tariff-free trade in autos, Mr. Carney said, is the best and most durable way to confront intense global competition. He also reminded the audience of Canada's role as the largest supplier of imported oil, natural gas, and electricity and potash, as well as its shipment of other important minerals like nickel, copper, and uranium. He lavished praise on the United States, even as he took aim at President Trump's policy. Mr. Carney said that the United States is approaching its 250th anniversary as the most dynamic, resilient, and inventive country the world has ever seen. As a country whose founding values of liberty, democracy, justice, and openness should continue to serve as guides to its future and that of the world, Mr. Carney said. That future should include a new partnership with Canada, a true partnership that reimagines cooperation in specific sectors deeply challenged by global competition. Mr. Carney, who was once the central banker of Canada and England and a senior investment executive, was with familiar faces on Thursday. Aside from his speech, the Prime Minister spent the day meeting with large investors in New York as part of his campaign to attract $1 trillion in investments to Canada over 5 years. When he moved into politics last year, Mr. Carney was vice chairman of Brookfield Asset Management, a New York-headquartered unit of the Toronto-based Brookfield that currently manages about $1 trillion in assets. Courting American investors might seem out of tune with Mr. Carney's growing reputation as the leader who famously called on the world's middle powers in Davos to band together in a world changed by Mr. Trump. But earlier this month in Toronto, he also opened up the possibility that Canada might agree to join in with some of the Trump administration's trade protectionism if that will save free trade provisions of the United States Mexico-Canada agreement, which is now up for review. Canada remains open to deeper integration, including options for Fortress North America in selected sectors, he told a meeting of progressive politicians. And to be clear, those offers are on the table. Lori Turnbull, a political scientist at Dalhousie University in Halifax, Nova Scotia, said that opening reflects the impossibility for Canada or fully or even substantially replacing the United States as a trade and economic partner. Canada is going to have to find a way to deal with this, and the Americans are still going to put on the tariffs, Professor Turnbull said. We're in a weak position, and they can call the shots. And now from the business section. Prices in the U.S. are rising at the fastest pace in years, by Colby Smith. A measure of inflation closely watched by the Federal Reserve accelerated in April to a three-year high, reinforcing the central bank's budding support to consider raising interest rates if price pressures do not ease. The personal consumption expenditures index rose 3.8% from the same time last year. It was the fastest annual pace since May 2023 when the Fed was in the midst of raising rates to tame a burst of inflation that had emerged in the wake of the pandemic. A measure of underlying inflation that strips out volatile food and energy prices also notched a multi-year high. That measure, core inflation, increased at an annual pace of 3.3%, the fastest since November 2023. On a monthly basis, inflation rose slightly less than expected. Overall prices jumped 0.4%, and those excluding food and energy prices ticked up 0.2%. That was a welcome reprieve, but on the whole, the latest data, which the Commerce Department released on Thursday, underscored the difficult position that officials at the central bank are now in, price pressures intensifying because of the war with Iran. This month, the Consumer Price Index, another inflation gauge, also showed the consumer prices had risen at the fastest pace since May 2023. Consumers have started to moderate their spending in the face of resurgent prices, according to Thursday's data. Spending, once adjusted for inflation, rose just 0.1% in April, as incomes flatlined and the savings rate dropped to the lowest level since June.

0: in 2022. The Commerce Department has also revised lower its assessment of growth in the first quarter, noting that the economy expanded 1.6% on an inflation-adjusted basis compared with its initial estimate of 2%. The war, which began in late February, has severely disrupted global energy markets, raising the urgency of a deal between President Trump and Iranian officials. No agreement has emerged, however, and renewed hostilities in recent days have dimmed hopes that a crucial shipping pathway, the Strait of Hormuz, will be reopened soon. The Fed typically ignores or looks through supply shocks because they historically tend to affect prices only temporarily. John C. Williams, president of the Federal Reserve Bank of New York, appeared to back this approach in remarks on Thursday. He acknowledged that continuing supply chain disruptions caused by the war were worrisome, but he estimated that the impact on inflation could peak in a few months. But other officials have begun to question whether the look-through approach is the right one, given that the war with Iran is the fourth shock in 5 years to push inflation further from the Fed's 2% target. The U.S. economy has weathered a series of events that have raised prices, including the COVID-19 pandemic, Russia's invasion of Ukraine, and Mr. Trump's global trade war. Since 2021, inflation has been higher than the central bank would like. Expectations about inflation in the next 5 or 10 years still reflect confidence that the central bank will eventually succeed in bringing inflation down 2%. But the longer inflation stays above that target, the more likely that confidence could begin to ebb. With the labor market on firmer footing than just a couple of months ago, more Fed officials have embraced the possibility that rates may need to rise to get inflation fully under control. I want to be clear about my risk assessment. The risks remain tilted toward higher inflation, said Lisa D. Cook, a Fed governor, in remarks on Wednesday. I am prepared to raise rates if the expected disinflation does not appear in a timely manner. That followed a speech last week from Christopher J. Waller, another governor, who made clear that he could no longer rule out rate hikes further down the road if inflation does not abate soon. That, he added, was especially true if measures of inflation expectations, some of which have risen lately, show signs of becoming unanchored. In the interest of time, this article has been abbreviated. Washington now has not one, but two star news outlets. By Katie Robertson. An old-fashioned newspaper war is brewing in the nation's capital. The Washington Star, a newspaper that stopped printing more than 40 years ago, has started publishing again under the ownership of Dovid Efun, a media executive and publisher of the New York Sun. It comes just weeks after the politics site Notice announced it would rebrand as The Star and expand its mission to cover local news and sports in Washington. The two closely named rival plans to take on a much more established competitor, The Washington Post, which is owned by the Amazon founder Jeff Bezos and recently cut its staff by a third. We're reviving one of the great and epic rivalries of American journalism, Mr. Efun said in an interview. For decades, the Star was the Washington Post's fiercest competitor and an important editorial and ideological counterweight in the press in our nation's capital. The outlets and their promise of new jobs are arriving at a tough time for the media industry when many publications are laying off staff and trying to adjust their business for plummeting search traffic and to race to notch up paid subscriber. The Washington Post laid off more than 300 of its 800 journalists in February after losing more than $100 million a year, retreating from much of its metro and sports coverage. The rivalry has already reached the courts. On Thursday, Mr. Efun filed a trademark infringement lawsuit against Notice for its public planned use of the Star moniker. The Washington Star was a conservative-leaning afternoon newspaper that published for 128 years until it went into bankruptcy and shut down in 1981. The Post snapped up the Washington Star's former headquarters and printing presses in the bankruptcy sale. The New Washington Star has started publishing on Substack, and Mr. Affune said he intended to have a custom website live within the next 2 months and offer a weekend print newspaper by the end of the year. Mr. Affune said that he was interviewing candidates for multiple roles and planned to hire up to 50 full-time journalists and contributors. Mr. Affune, a former top editor of the Jewish newspaper, the Algemeiner, has some experience with reinvigorating old papers. For the past few years, he has focused on the New York Sun, a defunct broadsheet that shut down in 2008. The outlet now publishes online and has a weekly print edition, and it counts 2 million subscribers, tens of thousands of which are paid, according to a Thursday memo from Mr. Affune that said the paper was profitable. The Washington Star will publish under the oversight of the Sun's newsroom until an editor-in-chief is named. It will be ideologically aligned but distinct, according to a Thursday memo from Mr. Affune to the paper staff. In an editorial, Mr. Affune wrote that the Washington Star's remake had been some years in the making, and that his priority was to stay true to the editorial legacy of the Star, which he described as supporting limited government and opposing bureaucratic corruption and federal overreach. The Washington Star will face an equally determined competitor in Robert Allbritton, who was underwriting the Star. Mr. Allbritton is the billionaire co-founder of Politico. His father, Joe Allbritton, owned the Washington Star from 1975 to 1978. The junior Mr. Allbritton founded the non-profit Allbritton Journalism Institute in 2023, intending to train up young journalists. The institute publishes Notice, which currently covers political news. Tim Grieve, the editor-in-chief of Notice, told the New York Times last month that Notice would relaunch as the Star in the first week of June and had plans to more than double its newsroom to 95 journalists by the end of the year. Notice has recently hired a number of prominent Post reporters and plans to aggressively expand its coverage in Washington. Mr. Affune, who was a recent bidder for the Daily Telegraph in Britain, said the launch of Mr. Allbritton's The Star did not deter him and instead accelerated our timeline to scale up. But he's also suing over its name. The lawsuit states that Mr. Allbritton's familial connection to the old Washington Star, as well as the fact that the two outlets will operate in the same marketplace with a similar name, will cause confusion and could deceive consumers. The complaint was filed in U.S. District Court for the Eastern District of Virginia. In the interest of time, this article has been abbreviated. And now from the editorial and opinion section. It's becoming impossible to know how your kid is doing in school. By Ariel Khalil and Derek Rury. Dr. Khalil is a professor of public policy at the University of Chicago. Dr. Rury is an assistant professor of economics at Oregon State University. Nearly 9 in 10 parents in the United States believe that their child is performing at or below grade level in reading and math. Many, if not most, of them are wrong. Actual proficiency rates among 8th graders are 30% in reading and 28% in math, as measured by the National Assessment of Educational Progress, or NAEP. The gap between grades and test scores is particularly pronounced in schools serving higher proportions of low-income students, according to a 2023 study. This problem has gotten worse over the past 15 years or so, as grade inflation has increased. And between 2010 and 2022, average high school grade point averages rose significantly, especially in math, to 3.32 from 3.02. Meanwhile, standardized testing, one of the few independent checks on schools, is being undermined. Under federal law, states must administer annual standardized tests in math and reading in grades 3 through 8. But several states have recently lowered the score a child needs to be deemed proficient, producing big gains on paper without any changes in the classroom. Wisconsin redesigned its assessment and English proficiency, and the state increased to 48% from 39%. Illinois and Kansas have followed suit. In more than half the states, proficiency rates on state reading tests now exceed the rates on national tests by 15 percentage points or more, and in some states, the gap is much larger. The federal government is making the problem only worse. In 2025, the Trump administration gutted the Education Department, which is behind the national test. And although some reports indicate that the agency has begun to rebuild, certain assessments have already been scaled back. In other words, if you are a parent of a school-aged children, you can be paying close attention to their performance, and there is still a good chance that you don't really know how much they are learning. There's also another problem when it comes to understanding how well your child is doing in school. Parents tend to overweight grades when they think about whether their child needs more support. In 2025, we conducted an experiment in which we presented over 2,000 parents with scenarios in which a child's grade and test score pointed in different directions. Then when we asked them to estimate the time and the money each scenario would require for academic support like tutoring. In scenarios where grades were high, many parents saw no reason to act, even when test scores were low. And if a child had an A in math and a test score at the 30th percentile, parents were more likely to act as if everything were fine. But when grades were low and test scores high, they responded. The change was modest, but the pattern consistent. On average, parents were willing to pay 14% more to fix a drop in grades than they were to fix a comparable drop in test scores. Parents are not inattentive, but grades arrive more often through report cards and teacher communications and are far easier to understand than test scores. Standardized test scores come once a year, often in formats that even well-educated parents find confusing. And many parents don't believe test scores are reliable measures of learning. And when we surveyed parents about their beliefs, about 40% said they thought standardized tests were biased, and nearly 30% said that test scores mostly reflect family income rather than academic ability. It is true that both grades and test scores have limitations. Grades bundle achievement, effort, behavior, and teacher judgment with no common standard across classrooms. Test scores measure a narrow slice of what matters, but on a common scale, at their best, standardized tests give parents a measure of what their children have learned, whether they are learning at the expected rate, and where they stand relative to other children, a measure that doesn't depend on which teacher they have or which school they attend. State standardized tests also report whether a child has met grade-level proficiency in benchmarks. In the interest of time, this article has been abbreviated. Big Swells of Rancor Are Capsizing America by Frank Bruni and Brett Stevens. Brett Stevens. Hi, Frank. Did President Trump just hand Democrats a gift as big as Texas? Frank Bruni. I hope so. And I'm betting that James Tallarico, Texas Democratic nominee for the U.S. Senate, who now gets to fate the despicable, execrable, and naturally Trump-endorsed Ken Paxton in the general election, has a very, very, very wide smile on his face. Brett, much as there is much to detest about Paxton, and as much as I think Republicans were fooled to cashier John Cronin, the reasonable and experienced incumbent, I'd be shocked if he loses in November. Texas is nearly as red as California is blue, and Tallarico has baggage of his own. He's not as popular as he needs to be among black voters, and comments of his like, "Gone is non-binary," whatever the theological merits, just aren't going to help him politically. Frank, well, aren't you the definition of a buzzkill? Can we not just have 1 week, just one day, just a few fleeting hours in which we imagine that Tallarico, who seems to be a transcendently decent man in an abysmally indecent age, becomes the first Democrat in a generation to win a statewide office in Texas and denies the kleptocrat in a chief a Senate majority that during the second half of his ruinous second term. Can you not give me that, Brett? Brett, I'll give you that Democrats now have a chance in Texas. when previously they had none. I also think that Paxton's unfortunate ascent in state politics is a good reminder of why parties tend to become dangerous to themselves when they go for years without facing meaningful political opposition from the other party. Something similar may be happening in Los Angeles right now with the mayor's race and the rise of Spencer Pratt ahead of next month's primary. Bruni, I can tell you want to pivot to the Democrats' excesses and woes, and I will follow you westward to L.A. in a bit. Brett, oh, come on, Frank, but not before we linger a moment longer on what Trump's endorsement of Paxton and Paxton's primary victor over Corin by nearly 30 points say about Republicans. An overwhelming majority of Republican office holders compete with one another to prostrate themselves more sycophantically before Trump, and Paxton trounced Corin along those lines. As Texas's attorney general, he filed lawsuits in 2020 to challenge Joe Biden's victories over Trump in Georgia, Michigan, Pennsylvania, and Wisconsin. And on January 6, 2021, he spoke at a rally in Washington just before the mob stormed the Capitol. Sheer narcissism and blunt transactionalism drive Trump's assessment of character. Unfettered fealty to Trump is virtuous. Even occasional minor defiance is intolerable. That not the Democrats' failure to provide meaningful political opposition is the immoral moral of this story. Brett, as my rabbi's rabbi used to say, you're 100% right. Now let me tell you why you're also 100% wrong. Frank, that's some unkosher arithmetic, Brett. Brett, Talmudic math, Frank. Anyway, didn't you recently write a column lamenting Graham Platner's rise in Maine, but saying you'd vote for him, despite his record of wretched social media postings and a Nazi-themed tattoo, on the theory that Trump must be opposed at all cost? Well, Texas Republicans have now done what Maine Democrats just did. They chose ideological purity over moral decency, political extremism over moderation, and now the rest of the country may have to suffer for it. Frank, while I understand the point you're making, I must say that the word purity in proximity to the name Paxton is jarring. Brett, pure in the sense that sulfuric acid can also, I suppose, be pure. Frank, I'm not comfortable with putting Planter and Paxton in the same pontoon. But you're right, they reflect some of the same larger dynamics, one of which is illustrated by the statistic from the Tuesday returns in Texas. Only about 8% of registered voters, Texas's open primaries, showed up, as Corin pointed out in his concession speech. Primary elections are often dominated and decided by extreme elements of each party. And we end up with nominees and then elected representatives who are resistant to compromise, bad at consensus, and unrepresentative of most Americans. Brett, I wonder what would happen to our politics if a requirement for voting in the general election was to have also voted in the primary, asking ordinary voters not only to decide the winners, but also to select the candidates. But can we get back to Los Angeles? Frank, do you have a timeshare there, or are you just trying to rack up frequent flyer miles? Brett, I love L.A. more than I care to admit, but my question to you is, does Karen Bass deserve re-election? Frank, in the abstract, probably not. Her performance and record are unimpressive, and in terms of the Los Angeles wildfires, she violated a cardinal rule of governance. Get the natural disasters right. Did no one learn anything from President George W. Bush and Hurricane Katrina? But elections are choices among imperfect and sometimes unappealing options. And while Pratt, a former reality television star, has given powerful voice to Angelenos, understandable discontents, he has no experience. And from the evidence we've seen, a shaky grip on policy. He also, one of these internet era candidates, surfing big swells of rancor. Big swells of rancor are not serving America well. You could even say they're capsizing it. Brett, There's always a risk that political neophyte like Pratt will have no idea how to work the municipal system if he gets into City Hall. That is, he won't know how to translate charisma into competence. Something similar, I think, happened to Arnold Schwarzenegger when he rode a wave of popular discontent into the governorship of California and then sort of floundered in the job. But Los Angeles is a great American city that happens to be a mess right now. And it, along with the Democratic Party that has ruled it like a fief for decades, could stand to be shaken and stirred. And as Jefferson said, a little rebellion now and then is a good thing. Frank, so is a big martini, sorry you're shaken and stirred, brought me straight to the cocktail hour. Brett, on a less unsober note, Frank, you spent a couple of years as the Times Vatican correspondent. Nice gig. Any thoughts on Pope Leo's new encyclical on artificial intelligence? Frank, I'm fascinated by both the fact of it and the rapt attention to it. The Roman Catholic hierarchy has so often been so far behind the lowercase times, and here's Leo hopping on a profoundly challenging, rapidly evolving issue precisely when people are most panicked by it. And with his encyclical and with his upbraiding of Trump about the Iran war, the Pope is asserting the church's relevance and claiming headlines in a fashion that's not a foregone conclusion, given how many Catholics don't typically concern themselves with the Vatican's edicts. Your feelings about him, Brett? Brett. Mi pias questo papa. He seems approachable and wise, serious but not self-serious, and entirely appropriate for someone in his position to tackle an issue like AI, because technology isn't morally neutral. In the 18th century, a technological innovation, the cotton gin, made slavery immensely profitable for slaveholders, setting the stage for its westward enlargement and the civil war that followed. And in this century, we've seen how social media leads to antisocial behavior. Artificial intelligence raises even greater concerns than social media. I was especially struck by one line in the encyclical in which Leo writes of the paradox of material progress and the anthropological regression. I'll think of that every time I hear a college student having AI write their term paper. In the interest of time, this article has been abbreviated. And now from Weekend Arts. Hacks Leaves Them Laughing by Alexis Solosky. On a bright April morning, the actress Jean Smart, immaculate in a Merlot suit, gold hoops, and a swirly updo, found her colleague, Hannah Einbinder, already seated. Einbinder wore ripped jeans and a shirt that read, Planet Earth, Love It or Leave It. Smart narrowed her lips. I see you dressed, she said coolly. This might have been a moment from Hacks, the HBO Max comedy that ended on Thursday after 5 seasons and 12 Emmys so far. Smart has won 4 of those Emmys for playing Deborah Vance, a legacy comedian who gets a career refresh from Einbinder's Ava Daniels, a millennial writer. Einbinder won one in 2025. And while most seasons found them at odds, lawsuits, blackmail, devastating put-downs, the final one found them on mostly friendly terms. Sometimes very friendly, as in an episode in which Deborah and Ava have to pretend to be a couple. In fairness, the devastating put-downs remain. You can't write my memoir, Deborah tells Ava. You're too obsessed with me. In the final episode, the women take a trip to Paris, a valedictorian vacation, and also a farewell tour. Deborah, who was treated for cancer earlier in this season, has learned that the cancer has spread, and she is declining treatment. But just before boarding a train for euthanasia clinic, Deborah decides she has something to live for, comedy. I may not have 30 years, she said, but I think I have another hour. And for Hacks, this was the rare punchline without the sting. Over breakfast, a cheese omelet and sausage for Einbinder, a side of vegetables for Smart, the two women discuss their words, their work, their lives, and why comedy is like sex. These are edited excerpts from the conversation. Your first meeting was a phone call. Hannah Einbinder. Jean got my number from my reps. She called me the night before my screen test, and she said, I saw your stand-up, and I think you're really funny, and we're going to have a lot of fun tomorrow. Jean Smart. I didn't want her to be nervous at the audition. Did you do that with all the other Avas you were screen testing? Smart. There's a chance. I might have called somebody else. Einbinder. Who was it? Smart. You don't need to know. She meant nothing to me. How much of each of you is in each character? Einbinder. I have imbued Ava with my affect, but who she is emotionally, her psychology, those things were incongruous to me. As a new actor, I was doing what I knew how to do, which was perform comedy in my own voice. Smart. I knew I couldn't copy another comic style. Even somebody I admired, it had to come from me, or it just wasn't going to work. Her rhythms, especially when she's doing bits of stand-up, are mine, and her smart-ass sense of humor. That cackle. Smart. Unfortunately, that's mine. The sarcasm is probably pretty much mine, too. I don't identify with her anger, and I don't identify with her bitterness, but it's what fueled her. Why are Deborah and Ava so often in conflict? Einbinder. These are two divas. There's a lot of ego involved, and Ava resents the fact that she has to do this job for someone who she perceives as uncool. And Deborah believes she has nothing to learn from this random girl who she has no respect for. Smart, and who does not dress, especially for a meeting. Einbinder, bitch. Smart, I didn't mean this meeting. I meant in our show. How do you think the relationship changes over time? Smart. Deborah slowly starts to trust her, so she's able to become a little bit more vulnerable and a little more open with her feelings. Einbinder. The big hurdle for Ava was understanding who this person was and how important she is to comedy, especially to women in comedy. When she's forced to digitize Deborah's appearances, she quickly understands who she's dealing with and that she's worth respecting. What's more fun to play, when they're fighting or when they're getting along or when they're kissing? Einbinder waggles her eyebrows. You know my answer. Smart. Ironically, we had more fun when we were getting along. There was still so much humor, but it was different kind of humor. And when they do give each other a hard time, there isn't anything nasty behind it. It's purely to make the other person laugh. In the interest of time, this article has been abbreviated. Review. The Maids makes a ruckus, but not enough mess. By Helen Shaw. There was a time in this town when you couldn't shake a feather duster without hitting a production of Jean Genet's The Maids. The 1947 French proto-camp classic fizzes with class rage and dominance games, and it's been catnip for adventurous directors, simultaneously cheap to produce, requiring just a bedroom set and three actors, and emotionally feverish. In the hallucinatory plot, two sisters serve a demanding mistress, while also secretly performing a nightly ritual of mimicry and abuse. And when Madame is away, the maids take turns trading their uniforms for their employer's finery, reenacting her high-handedness with relish, ratcheting themselves to a homicidal pitch that can sometimes turn erotic. Do they want to murder her or become her? Identity fractures as role play becomes reality, becomes quasi-religious ceremony. For all its psychosexual solicitousness, The Maids also contains a strange dignity. Jeanette, thief and sex worker, revolutionary and poet Maudit, converts the servant's desperation into something like a saint's martyrdom tale. In French, the title is Les Bons, which also means the good. Its portrait of obsession has grown pervasive enough that it risks becoming overly familiar. On film, we've watched decades of thrillers made under its influence, from Persona, 1966, and Single White Female, 1992, to The Housemaid, 2025. Perhaps that's why we haven't seen a major stage production in New York in more than 10 years. Now, the play is at St. Anne's Warehouse, which has recently become a welcome local stop for productions from London's Donmar Warehouse. Directed by Kip Williams, with a hyperbolic internet-coded frenzy. This is the maids for the Snapchat era. If you're thinking that we're past the Snapchat era, you've found one of my problems with it. In Williams' unevenly updated version, the deranged Claire, Lydia Wilson, and her needy sister Solange, Fia Saban, exist in modern-day London, working tantalizingly close to hyperwealth. A Soho House membership, a custom Schiaparelli, and whipped into a covetous froth by it. That almost touchable life is all gossamer softness. Rosanna Weiss's set is sunken in pale carpeted room, filled with a lounging duvet and a vase upon vase of flowers.
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Good afternoon. It's Friday, May 29th, and I'm Paul DeMitt reading selections from today's Wall Street Journal. First, I'll read what's in today's paper, then I'll read two articles from the front page. The first one is China's new export, lots of its factories. The second article from the front page is Online Sleuth Uncovered Google Prediction Trader. Then, from the opinion page, Where the Iran Talks Stand Now. And from the op-ed page, The GOP Wants to Tax Your Car. Then, the lead article from Business and Finance is Anthropic Tops OpenAI in Value. The second business article, Fender Takes on Copycats of Its Iconic Guitar. And the third article from Business and Finance is Exxon Faces Dilemma Over Venezuela. Then, from the technology section, French startup seeks European AI models. So, here's what's in today's paper. U.S. companies are launching smaller and cheaper products, pitching value packages, and in some cases, reversing price increases to attract inflation-weary customers. Anthropic closed a funding round at $965 billion in valuation, rocketing past OpenAI as the companies gear up for public listings this year. The yield on the 10-year Treasury note fell to 4.454% Thursday from 4.40% Wednesday, while stocks rose, lifting the S&P 500, NASDAQ, and Dow by 0.6, 0.9, and 0.5% respectively. Revised commerce data showed GDP grew 1.6% in the first quarter, slower than the 2% initially estimated. Fertitta Entertainment agreed to buy Caesars for about $5.7 billion, assuming about $11.9 billion of the casino's company's debt. Regulators asked for more information to evaluate the proposed merger of the Union Pacific and Norfolk Southern Railroads. Tyson Foods said Jeff Schomburger, a board member and former Procter & Gamble executive, will take over as the meatpacking company's next leader. TD Bank raised its dividend, joining other big Canadian banks, following a strong underlying performance in the latest quarter. A rocket being tested by Jeff Bezos's space company Blue Origin exploded at its launch complex near Cape Canaveral, Florida, sending a giant ball of fire into the sky. The U.S. and Iran are within reach of an agreement to wind down the war, Treasury Secretary Scott Bessent said, but Trump hasn't signed off on it, and the White House wants a deal that satisfied several key conditions. The Supreme Court ruled in favor of a Mississippi man on death row who argued that prosecutors used racist methods to keep black people off the jury, a decision that will likely require a new trial for Terry Pitchford. Michigan Governor Gretchen Whitmer said she won't seek the presidency in 2028, taking one of the Democratic Party's stars out of the running. The CFTC moved to undo a $5 million settlement between the Winklevoss twins, Gemini Cryptocurrency Exchange, and Biden-era regulators. Disney's ABC complied with the FCC's order to file for early license renewals for its 8 local broadcast stations, but called the demands unconstitutional. The Trump administration held talks about putting Trump's face on a newly created $250 bill, though Treasury Secretary Scott Bessent said the idea would need congressional approval. Canadian Prime Minister Mark Carney was in New York City to woo American investors, acknowledging that his pitch for less reliance on the U.S. would be a years-long project. Israel's attorney general said an advisor to the prime minister will face criminal prosecution for leaking secret information to a German newspaper. Now, the first article from the front page is China's new export,
lots of its factories. Made in China is becoming made by China all over the world. Faced with higher Western tariffs and weak demand at home, many Chinese factories are moving abroad, making everything from appliances to automobiles everywhere from North and South America to Eastern Europe. More Chinese companies could be coming to the U.S. after President Trump and Chinese leader Xi Jinping reached a deal in Beijing this month to establish a bilateral board of investment. Yet many leaders, especially in the U.S. and Europe, worry that Chinese businesses are bringing China's brutal competition with them, potentially crushing local incumbents and curbing salaries. Gotion, a Chinese battery maker, planned to build a $2.4 billion plant in Michigan, but the project is at a standstill after years of local opposition over the company's Chinese roots. Another Chinese battery maker, CATL, has had to settle for licensing its technology to companies such as Ford, which is building a $3 billion plant in Michigan to make CATL-designed batteries. In Brazil and Hungary, electric vehicle seller BYD has been dogged by complaints that Chinese migrant workers hired to build its factories were subject to labor rights violations, including what Brazilian authorities called the slavery-like conditions. Some European Union officials fear BYD's new plant in Hungary could undermine carmakers across the continent, threatening an industry that accounts for 7% of EU economic output and 13 million jobs. BYD said it stopped working with its contractor for the Brazil factory and that it has zero tolerance for violations of human rights and labor laws. It has also said its Hungary business will create thousands of jobs, boost the local economy, and support local supply chains. Our target is to be a more global manufacturer, BYD Executive Vice President Stella Lee said. To build up more capacity overseas is the trend. It's the business plan. CATL also has projects underway in Hungary, Indonesia, and Spain. Household appliance maker Midea, which has built production facilities in Brazil and Thailand, recently announced a partnership with Stockholm-based Electrolux to jointly run manufacturing operations in South Carolina and Mexico. While local leaders often welcome such investments, critics fear China's manufacturers could gain access to lucrative consumer markets without generating as much local employment or economic value as the firms they threaten to replace. Several dozen Democratic lawmakers recently urged Trump to bar Chinese automakers from building cars in the U.S. and called for a ban on Chinese cars made in Mexico or Canada, saying, "We must not see the American auto industry to a strategic competitor intent on global dominance." Some policymakers believe the investments could help reinvigorate local manufacturing industries. When Japanese car makers expanded in the U.S. in the 1980s and 90s, it forced U.S. car makers and suppliers to adopt new approaches that made those companies more resilient and benefited car buyers. In Mexico, Chinese investment in industries such as the automobile sector generated more than 100,000 jobs from 2020 to 2023, according to one analysis. What we need is more Chinese foreign direct investments in Europe in some key sectors to contribute to our growth to transfer some technologies and just not to export toward Europe, said President Emmanuel Macron of France. In 2024, Chery Automobile, China's top car exporter, helped rescue a small factory in Barcelona that struggling Japanese automaker Nissan no longer wanted. It took a 40% stake in a joint venture that invested 400 million euros, equivalent to $468 million, to relaunch production under the historic Spanish brand Ebro. For locals, the venture has been a success. It directly employs about 1,600 staff, many of them previously laid off. It has set records for the growth of a car brand in Spain, boosting the shares of Ebro EV Motor, the startup that controls the JV.
But EU Executive Vice President Stéphanie Séjourné has criticized the arrangement, arguing it doesn't help European industry. Under the hood, the technology and parts are mainly from China. Ebro wants to increase the share of local content over time. Séjourné is the driving force behind the EU plan to require some products, including cars, to contain a certain share of European components to qualify for public procurement or support. Chery didn't respond to requests for comment. A number of Chinese car makers are in discussions with European rivals, also using their factories to build vehicles locally for the European market. Jeep maker Stellantis said it planned to build EVs with two separate Chinese companies in Spain and France. Ford and Geely are in discussions about a potentially similar deal in Spain and have also discussed whether the collaboration might extend to the U.S. Letting out spare factory space helps struggling European car makers cover their high overheads. But analysts worry it also gives Chinese manufacturers an easier route into Europe, potentially bringing the intense levels of competition characteristic of China's auto market to Europe. Locals have also raised other concerns. In Hungary, residents and environmental groups protested the arrival of KATL and other battery makers concerned about the project's environmental impacts. In Brazil, authorities alleged last year that some Chinese workers hired to build BYD's factory worked 7 days a week and slept on beds without mattresses. One dormitory had one toilet for 31 people, they found. Kelly Rao, founder of Jumpstart Asia Consulting, a Georgia-based staffing firm that has worked with Chinese firms investing in the U.S., said Chinese companies often struggle to adapt to local norms, especially around labor practices. Working overtime is commonplace in China, but is strictly regulated in the U.S. You cannot use the Chinese way, Rao said. Now, the next front page article is Online Sleuth Uncovered Google Prediction Trader. Late last year, Heizhu Zhang noticed that a mystery trader on Polymarket had just earned more than $1 million with a series of uncannily accurate bets on the top Google search results of 2025. He shared his suspicions with the internet. He's a Google insider milking Polymarket for quick money, Zhang, a blockchain engineer, wrote on X. It's one of the wildest things I've seen on the platform. Now, the government has said he was right. In a criminal complaint this week, federal prosecutors alleged that Michel Spagnuolo, a longtime software engineer at Google, used his access to internal company data to place the lucrative bets using a Polymarket account called Alpha Raccoon. It was the same account that Zhang identified in his December 4th tweet, which went viral and drew more than 6 million views. It was the latest case of amateur sleuths identifying suspicious activity on Polymarket in nearly real time, before law enforcement gets involved. Spagnuolo, an Italian citizen who was charged with fraud and money laundering, didn't respond to a request for comment. His prosecution follows the April arrest of Gannon Ken Van Dyke, a U.S. Special Forces soldier accused of using his role in the military operation in Venezuela to earn more than $400,000 in betting profits. Polymarket watchers shined a social media spotlight on his successful bets in January, within hours of the capture of Nicolas Maduro. Israeli authorities arrested two people earlier this year for using classified information to make profitable bets on military operations. Those wagers drew attention online months before the arrests. Sharp-eyed observers like Zhang are proving to be an unexpected ally of law enforcement as it tackles the emerging challenge of insider trading on prediction markets. Platforms such as Polymarket and Kalshi let users bet on future events in such areas as politics, war, and popular culture. That can create tempting opportunities for people with non-public knowledge to make profitable bets at the expense of less informed traders.
Many of the armchair sleuths are prediction market traders themselves. They typically focus on Polymarket, whose offshore crypto-based platform isn't overseen by U.S. regulators and has drawn repeated allegations of insider trading and market manipulation. Polymarket doesn't require users of its offshore platform to submit proof of identity, but its blockchain-based technology makes it possible for anyone to monitor the bets of individual accounts. That allows sleuths to spot suspicious activity and highlight it online, even if they can't identify the actual traders. These sleuths are often anonymous themselves, such as an ex-user who goes by Audrey_10GWay and tracked political insider bets on Middle East wars. Anyone with the right skills and knowledge can access all this information, Andre_10GWay told the Wall Street Journal. He declined to give his name. Zhang, who flagged the alleged Google insider on social media, is an engineer at Meta Platforms. He didn't respond to requests for comment, but on Thursday he posted, "Bro got caught and is now getting federally charged. I called this out 6 months ago, LOL. Polymarket said it cooperated with the investigations into Spagnuolo and Van Dyke and hailed their arrests as vindications for its blockchain-based model. Blockchain trading is transparent, traceable, and bad actors leave footprints, a representative for the New York company said. Polymarket has a data partnership with Dow Jones, the publisher of the journal. To catch a Polymarket insider trader, authorities need to trace the movement of digital funds to another platform that has recorded the trader's real-life identity. Van Dyke, the Special Forces soldier, funded his Polymarket bets with transfers from Coinbase Global, a regulated cryptocurrency exchange that tracks customers' identities and cooperates with law enforcement. That made it relatively straightforward for authorities to identify him. Spagnuolo, a network security specialist with extensive technical experience in blockchains, according to his LinkedIn profile, used more sophisticated techniques to attempt to mask his identity. When cashing in his winnings from the Google bets in December, Spagnuolo used multiple steps to obfuscate the digital money trail, including the use of a crypto transfer service with special privacy protection. But the Federal Bureau of Investigation identified Spagnuolo because of an earlier withdrawal in which he didn't try as hard to cover his tracks. In November, he moved $149,980 off Polymarket onto a crypto swapping service. Soon afterward, an identical quantity of funds left the service for a payment processor where they were received in an account in Spagnuolo's name. His Italian government ID was used to open that account. Blockchain data showed that the payment processor he used was Nexo, a crypto trading and lending platform, while the swapping service he used was Fixed Float, which it says on its website that it offers users anonymity and security, according to Bubble Maps, a blockchain analytics firm. A Nexo spokeswoman said the platform cooperates with law enforcement requests but couldn't comment publicly on individual clients. Fixed Float didn't respond to emailed questions. Bubble Maps identified the two platforms at the request of the journal based on details disclosed in the Justice Department's complaint. The fact that Spagnuolo got caught shows how even sophisticated operators have trouble staying hidden, said Nicholas Veyman, co-founder and chief executive of Bubble Maps, a Paris startup that identified suspicious Polymarket bets tied to the Iran war. It's very easy to make a mistake with this blockchain betting, he said. Bettors who want to convert their crypto winnings into traditional currencies eventually need to use banks or regulated crypto exchanges, making it possible for authorities to identify them, according to Veyman. And now from the opinion page, where the Iran talks stand now. U.S. negotiators are more confident than ever that they're nearing a preliminary deal with Iran.
The selling point is that it would promise to reopen the Strait of Hormuz. The worry is the fine print on Iran's nuclear program, the resolution of which would await 60 days of talks. On Thursday, Axios reported that U.S. and Iranian negotiators reached an agreement, but President Trump had yet to give final approval. While agreement is close, with Iranian initials put on paper, we can report that the text isn't fully settled. And while Mr. Trump may be reserving his final decision, the ball is now in the Iranian regime's opaque court on two points of final language. Here's where the memo stands. Iran would commit to demining the strait within 30 days so traffic can be unrestricted and untolled, though the U.S. would expect more commercial ships to flow through the strait's southern lane immediately. Here, it's especially important for the language to be clear, as Iran already reneged twice on reopening the strait. The risk is Iran tries to charge fees and require permission to cross, but U.S. negotiators expect the strait to return fully to pre-war operations. The sides would also agree in writing to settle the disposition of Iran's enriched uranium in further talks, though it's better to fill in details of what, when, and how in advance, lest the regime try to wriggle out. The good news is the mooted deal doesn't speak only of highly enriched uranium. U.S. negotiators appreciate that uranium enriched even to 3.67% is already 70% of the effort towards weapons grade. They want Iran's stockpiled enriched uranium to be disposed of one way or another. Iran's regime would be on track for sanctions relief, though not up front. That would come in exchange for progress in negotiations, and then for performance of the deal, humanitarian relief in particular, perhaps through the mechanism of restricted funds held in Qatar or Oman, could be negotiated soon after the memorandum is signed. The right policy is the administration's slogan of no dust, no dollars. The deal's two-stage structure is the biggest.

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1: Mr. Trump won't return to the fight, especially 60 days closer to midterm elections. Ending the dueling blockades in the deal's first phase would help the global economy, and especially Iran's, but the strait was also open before the war. Merely trading blockade for blockade would offer the president a way out of the war, but it's no victory. A good deal would remove what remains of Iran's nuclear program. That means all the enriched uranium and the underground sites, with intrusive inspections and an enrichment ban. Major gaps remain on these second phase matters, and for one reason only. Iran's regime still intends to pursue nuclear bombs. It negotiates with that in mind. And now, from the op-ed page, the Potomac Watch column by Kimberly A. Strassel. The GOP wants to tax your car. Campaign slogans can be catchy, clumsy, or clever. Few are as crazy as the one Republicans are setting themselves up for this fall. Vote GOP, the party that brought you a national car tax. The House Transportation and Infrastructure Committee laid the groundwork last week in passing a five-year reauthorization of transportation programs. Greedy for more infrastructure dollars to shower on home states in the midterm and unwilling to raise the gasoline tax, Republicans conjured up a new revenue stream, the first ever federal annual registration fee for vehicles. How bad is this policy and how big a political trap? All but one committee Democrat voted for the bill with unrestrained glee. Such is the blindness that accompanies Washington's lust for earmarking dollars for home state pork. It wasn't 5 years ago that Congress used the excuse of the last transportation reauthorization to enact Joe Biden's Infrastructure Investment and Jobs Act. That $1.2 trillion extravaganza showered dollars on every bridge, water, metro, bike path, and pothole-filling project in the country. It was sold as the ultimate fix for our ailing apparatus. Only now, it's an election year, apparently everything is still ailing. The new bill would spend nearly $600 billion more. The GOP's problem? How to pay for this? Bipartisan spenders have long moaned that the Highway Trust Fund, financed by the 18-cent-a-gallon federal gasoline tax, isn't keeping up with their insatiable needs. But with the Iran conflict hiking gas prices, the GOP knows raising the federal gas tax is political harry-carry. Instead, it talked itself into a gentler death, a new fee on electric vehicles and hybrids to be presented to MAGA crowds as an overdue levy on freeloading Tesla owners who pay no gasoline tax. Specifically, the bill would establish a $150 annual fee on EVs and $50 annual fee on plug-in hybrids, a $30 billion new tax. Equally disturbing, it would create a whole new infrastructure for collecting the money, requisitioning state departments and motor vehicles to become the Fed's new tax collectors. States that refuse would lose federal funding. Policy-wise, this idea is as short-sighted as they come. The GOP will bleat that its new Frankenstein targets only EV and hybrid owners. True, until it doesn't. What Republicans build, Democrats will supersize. As Americans for Tax Reform's Grover Norquist warned, as soon as the Democrats get into power, they'll say, "Oh my goodness, there's the gas car loophole. We must have the car tax on all cars." It won't take them 2 weeks to do it. And don't think it will stop there, not after every local DMV has become a branch of the Internal Revenue Service. With that plumbing in place, Democrats can expand or exempt the fee and plenty of new climate-related taxes with infinite creativity. Greater and varying annual amounts for gas guzzlers, luxury rides, vehicles that choke metro centers, lower fees based on income, profession, or government-favored safety features, hedge fund owner car tax, $2,000, union teacher car tax, $11. What could possibly go wrong?

Politically, it's even more foolish. Millions of Americans have bought electric and hybrid vehicles in recent years, and Congress paid them mass subsidies to do so. Republicans, who say they want to run on affordability, want to penalize these households with a brand new bill on October 1st. Yes, these geniuses would impose this tax 1 month before the election. Does the GOP fail to realize this pool contains any number of would-be but won't-be GOP voters? Democrats won't bother making distinctions over who pays the tax now or under their own plans. They will brand their opponents tax hikers and, worse, creators of a national car tax. How much do Americans like car taxes? They loathe them. Ask the residents of Deep Blue, Oregon, 80% of whom this month voted down a new car tax and gas tax hike. Both candidates in Virginia's gubernatorial race last year ran on killing the most hated tax in the state, the personal property tax on vehicles. At least some Republicans get it. Florida Governor Ron DeSantis torched the proposal over the weekend. Commandeering state DMVs into federal tax collectors is not constitutional. And, yes, the tax would be extended to all cars in no time. Just say no. Or there's Texas Representative Chip Roy, who said to Politico when the idea surfaced last year, "Are you out of your frickin' mind? Like the party of limited government is going to go out and say, we're going to have a car tax?" Apparently, yes. Because the party of limited government has forgotten its mission. A reform-oriented GOP wouldn't be dreaming up taxes to further grow the pork barrel that is the Highway Trust Fund. Herbert Hoover invented the temporary 1 cent a gallon federal gasoline tax to shore up deficits. It was later made permanent and increased to pay for the interstate highway system. That system was built decades ago. It's long past time to begin the process of returning to the states the job of raising the funds to maintain their own roads and bridges. Limited federal government. No national car tax. And now the lead article from Business and Finance is Anthropic tops OpenAI in value. AI startup reaches $965 billion in latest funding round as growth accelerates. AI startup Anthropic closed a funding round at a $965 billion valuation, rocketing past ChatGPT maker OpenAI as the companies race ahead on expected public listings this year. The company has emerged as the front-runner in the AI race and is on track next month to hit $50 billion in annualized revenue, a metric startups use that employs short-term sales to forecast a yearly figure. That figure grew by 80-fold in the first quarter. Anthropic, founded in 2021 by Dario Amodi and others who decamped from OpenAI, raised $65 billion from investors including Altimeter Capital, Dragoneer, Sequoia Capital, and others, about half OpenAI's tally that closed earlier this year. The $965 billion valuation more than doubles Anthropic's previous value. The company's revenue is set to more than double to $10.9 billion in the second quarter, an explosive rate of growth that will help it turn an operating profit for the first time. Anthropic was once and also ran in the AI race, chasing what appeared to be a near-insurmountable OpenAI lead after the company released ChatGPT in late 2022 and began accumulating hundreds of millions of users. Instead of chasing chatbot use, Anthropic focused on business customers, especially coding automation, viewing semi-autonomous software writing as a potential takeoff point for more advanced AI capabilities. The company has since been at the heart of several stock sell-offs that have exceeded more than $1 trillion. Investors have been especially jittery about software companies after Anthropic released simple plugins that had capabilities they feared could disrupt various industries.
OpenAI, which closed a $122 billion funding round earlier this year, has released a competing tool called Codex, and the two companies are locked in a ferocious competition for business users. That fundraising round, the largest in Silicon Valley history, enabled the company to unlock vast computing resources, and it has used them to aggressively seek to add Codex users. Anthropic, which has seen growth accelerate at more than 8 times the rapid rate it expected, faced a computing crunch that some users said caused outages or a degradation of its capabilities. The company later struck a deal valued at nearly $50 billion with SpaceX to access the computing firepower of the rocket and AI company's Colossus data center. And now, the next article from Business and Finance is Fender takes on copycats of its iconic guitar. Philip McKnight's love affair with Stratocaster guitar started at age 15 when he got a counterfeit version of the Fender Icon and an amp for $120. Today, the former guitar shop owner's prized instrument also looks similar to a Strat, but is made by a custom builder. "My favorite Fender is not a Fender," said McKnight, who now runs a Guitars and Gear YouTube channel. Fender Musical Instruments is trying to stop that and claim control of the iconic shape. Earlier this month, Fender sent cease and desist letters to other guitar builders telling them to stop production of any Strat-shaped guitars and to recall and destroy such instruments. The targets range from a boutique builder in California to well-known brands including PRS. Emboldened by a recent European court ruling, Fender is trying to gain control over what is by far the world's most popular electric guitar shape, more than 7 decades after it was released. The curvy design came to define the instrument, played by famous artists including Jimi Hendrix and Stevie Ray Vaughan. Other guitar companies have crafted their own versions over the years, some as cheap knockoffs and others as coveted customized instruments that sell for thousands. Jimi Hendrix is among the rock legends who have helped make Fender Stratocaster famous. U.S. sales of electric guitars have cooled since the surge during the COVID-19 pandemic, when consumers aspired to learn to play. The number of electric guitars and basses sold declined an estimated 4% last year in the U.S. Fender chief executive Edward Bud Cole said Fender respects independent builders and the larger guitar community, but Fender has a responsibility to protect the iconic designs and brand identity associated with its instruments around the world. "We believe competition and innovation is healthy for the industry, and we encourage the creation of new and distinctive designs that push guitar innovation forward, rather than relying on direct copies of Leo Fender's pioneering work," Cole said. Small builders, which have long considered themselves to be legally in the clear to sell Strat-shaped guitars, say Fender's actions could put their business in jeopardy. Family-owned builders LSL Instruments in the Los Angeles area posted a GoFundMe seeking donations for attorney's fees. Fender's demand, if successful, would establish a monopoly, limiting sales and restricting choice for musicians everywhere, owner Lisa Lerman wrote. Fender lost an attempt to trademark the shapes of its Stratocasters and Telecaster electric guitars and Precision electric bass guitar in 2009. More than a dozen companies challenged Fender's attempt, arguing that the shape had become generic as it was widely used over several decades. The Federal Trademark Trial and Appeal Board agreed. But earlier this year, the regional court of Düsseldorf in Germany ruled in favor of Fender in its copyright case against a Chinese musical instruments company, which never responded in court. The court issued a default judgment and said the Stratocaster was a copyright work of art.
Fender said the ruling gave the company enforceable rights against any guitars using the Stratocaster body shape that are manufactured, sold, or distributed in Germany and the European Union, regardless of where those guitars are produced. PRS Guitars, a company endorsed by the likes of John Mayer and Carlos Santana, confirmed that it is among the companies that received a letter. The company says it disagrees with Fender's assessment and declined to comment further. On Tuesday, Fender said it isn't currently asking for the companies to recall or destroy products. Rather, Fender is working with the manufacturers to redesign the shapes while the manufacturers sell off existing unauthorized inventory, the company said. In Germany, Fender argued that Leo Fender, who founded Fender in 1946, artfully designed the Stratocaster to reflect the curves of a woman's body. Lawyers for the guitar builders say the guitar was actually designed by a few people who landed on the contoured shape for comfortability. Last week, a lawyer representing some of the guitar builders issued their own letter responding to Fender's claims, pointing to the 2009 decision and arguing that Fender's Stratocaster origin story is invented. The longtime, unopposed use of the Strat shape demonstrates that Fender has no basis for claiming that it is, or has the right to be, the exclusive manufacturer of guitars in the Strat body shape, the May 21st letter said. And now, the third business article is Exxon faces dilemma over Venezuela. ExxonMobil is in talks with Venezuelan officials about returning to the oil-rich country after a 19-year exile. Yet many of the challenges that have long prevented American companies from making big investments there still plague the country. The oil giant recently sent a technical team to survey the Cerro Negro heavy oil project that it operated until 2007, when Hugo Chavez nationalized much of the country's energy infrastructure. A group of U.S. executives also journeyed to Caracas to discuss potential investments. The team left disappointed in what they found in northeastern Venezuela's Orinoco Belt. The project was in a ruinous state. Its upgrader, a facility that turns heavy crude into a lighter synthetic oil, needed major repairs. Oil wells across the region have sustained damage after years of mismanagement. Relaunching operations there would require billions of dollars in upfront investments, the company concluded. Furthermore, talks with the emissaries of Venezuela's new government haven't been as fruitful as Exxon had hoped. In meetings in Caracas and Houston, the parties have yet to agree on contract terms that would tempt the company to risk entering the country. Even if they do reach a deal, a substantial rise in oil production is expected to take years to materialize, given how long it would take to fix widespread environmental problems, solve electricity shortages, and repair equipment. Exxon, which was also kicked out of Venezuela in a nationalization push in the 1970s, remains focused on recouping all of the more than $1 billion it says it was owed in restitution, and it isn't convinced Venezuela will soon pay off that debt. The company, though, still wants to find a path forward. Until there's a clear definition of the government's take, it's going to be quite hard to sign a contract with a new operator such as Exxon, said Jose Ignacio Hernandez, a law professor and consultant at Aurora Macro Strategies. What is the amount of royalty? What is the amount of extraction integrated taxes? Exxon declined to comment. The dilemma facing Exxon is consequential because Venezuela is home to some of the world's largest oil reserves. As the biggest energy company in the U.S., Exxon prides itself on its ability to find and extract fossil fuels hidden deep in the earth crevices. Passing up the chance to tap those reserves would be difficult, especially when rival Chevron is potentially primed for a windfall as the only big American company active there.
Meanwhile, having assets in Venezuela could give Exxon a geopolitical advantage and protect its interests in neighboring Guyana, where the company is pumping oil from a generational discovery. Before the U.S. ousted Nicolas Maduro, the strongman deployed military assets within reach of the Exxon-led project in Guyana's Stabroek oil block. Closer to home, securing a deal in Venezuela would endear Exxon to President Trump, who's pushing for U.S. energy companies to invest $100 billion to repair the company's dilapidated oil and gas infrastructure. Exxon CEO Darren Woods' position toward Venezuela appears to have softened lately. On the company's earnings call earlier this month, he called Venezuela a huge resource that's now opened up more freely to the world. That's a big shift from January, when Woods said that Venezuela was uninvestable without significant changes to its commercial frameworks, legal system, and hydrocarbon laws. Those comments drew the ire of Trump, who threatened to block Exxon from the country. Relaunching the Cerro Negro project or starting up a new one would be costly for Exxon. The alternative to using the upgrader, a facility designed to process 120,000 barrels of heavy crude a day, would be to blend the crude with diluents, which would squeeze the company's margins. Repairs would cost several million dollars. Fully rebuilding the project's infrastructure could cost as much as $5 billion, and new projects with more advanced upgrading facilities and higher production capacity could cost as much as $10 billion. ConocoPhillips and other U.S. energy companies are also waiting for Venezuela to complete new contract rules that would clarify the government's cut of any foreign fossil fuel investments. Representatives from the U.S. oil industry have flocked to Caracas in recent weeks to seek an audience with Venezuela's interim president, Delcy Rodriguez, to discuss potential investments. Some have walked away stunned by the scope of the destruction in Venezuela's oil fields. Power shortages, damaged roads, and persistent security risks are ongoing challenges. At a forum in Caracas last week, Chevron spokeswoman Susana Brugada said the country's power outages have a devastating impact on oil operations. Every time one of those major power failures occurs, the kind where everyone's refrigerator starts to suffer and our computers crash, just imagine what that does to the oil wells, she said. A single power flicker can knock out 40 wells in the blink of an eye, and it's not as if the power comes back on and those 40 wells immediately spring back to life. When we do the math on their potential output, we're talking about a genuine reduction in national production. Yet momentum is still building in Venezuela. Chevron recently agreed to an asset swap deal that would expand its footprint. In early May, some smaller companies, including Hunt Oil, Crossover Energy, HKN Energy, and Mercuria Energy Group, signed memorandums of understanding to explore new drilling and trading opportunities. MOUs are non-binding and are seen by many in the industry as an expression of interest in striking a deal. Any deals reached in the near term with Exxon and Conoco are expected to be MOUs. Conoco CEO Ryan Lance recently said that Venezuela still has lots of work ahead of it to attract oil company investments. Conoco, which maintains that Venezuela owes it more than $12 billion in restitution for the nationalization of its assets, is evaluating opportunities. As with any potential investment, decisions will be guided by a range of factors, including economic and policy stability, safety, adherence to the rule of law, and market competitiveness, a Conoco spokeswoman said. And now, from the technology section, French startup seeks European AI models. Mistral CEO says big obstacle to tech independence is scale of investment. Paris.
French artificial intelligence company Mistral AI says it is working as fast as it can on the moonshot race to develop what is called superintelligence, because Europe can't afford to rely on U.S. tech giants. The Paris-based startup has become Europe's most prominent artificial intelligence developer, in part by playing to its home crowd, selling access to homegrown AI models and services hosted on data centers in Europe, independent of American tech companies and their Chinese competitors. U.S. tariffs and President Trump's threats to take over Greenland have given new impetus to a European tech independence push. That has led Europeans to start replacing some American software providers in areas such as government services to prepare for the once unthinkable scenario of the U.S. cutting off access. That geopolitical imperative is extending to work toward the potential for autonomous AI systems that can surpass human capacities and intelligence, sometimes called superintelligence, artificial general intelligence, or AGI. Very soon in the future, we are probably going to see AGI or superintelligence, so it's very important that we have access to these models also in Europe, Guillaume Lampel, Mistral's co-founder and chief scientist, said. Lampel painted a picture of cancer cures and scientific breakthroughs that commercial or geopolitical competitors might withhold from Europe if it has no homegrown superintelligence capacity. If we don't have access to it, I think we can only imagine how bad it is going to be, Lampel added. It's absolutely critical that we get there. The proclamation is something of a shift for Mistral, which has largely portrayed itself as a scrappy and pragmatic enterprise AI player, offering tools that cater to corporate clients in domains such as manufacturing. The company, founded by three French AI researchers from Alphabet's Google and Meta platforms, was valued last year at around $14 billion and promises more than $1 billion in revenue this year, a fraction of the size of its Silicon Valley rivals. Lampel was speaking ahead of a Mistral marketing event on Thursday where it announced new deals to supply AI services to European corporate heavyweights, including Airbus and BMW. Mistral also said it was building a new 10-megawatt data center south of Paris, part of $4.7 billion it's plowing into data centers in France and Sweden. Mistral chief executive Arthur Mensch said his company's and Europe's biggest obstacle to tech independence was the scale of investments that's necessary. The company lines up debt to pay for data centers based on revenue it expects from signed contracts. We can't put $50 billion on the table to build a gigawatt ahead of demand, Mensch said. That's potentially our biggest bottleneck. The AI sector is facing a growing backlash over its potential negative impacts. Pope Leo XIV on Monday warned that AI risked enshrining an anti-human vision, replacing jobs with dehumanizing work and consuming vast amounts of water and energy. The Pope also called to disarm AI and said autonomous weapons could make war more feasible and less subject to human control. Mensch defended his company's deals with the French military on sovereign grounds. As long as we have adversaries that are threatening, we do need to have our own capabilities, he said. Europe in particular needs to have strategic autonomy when it comes to defense systems. And now, from the Heard on the Street section, can J&J keep its edge on cancer biotech deals? Partnership strategy has produced great pharma bargains and left the company exposed. Johnson & Johnson seems to have perfected the art of the biotech deal. Rather than spending billions on acquisitions, it has built much of its pharmaceutical empire through partnerships that capture huge upside for bargain prices. But there is a catch. A biotech partnership is a bit like an open relationship. Your partner can always fall in love with someone else. Take Imbruvica,
a blood cancer blockbuster J&J got in early, paying biotech Pharmacyclics less than $1 billion for half the profits. But then, after the drug was approved for use, AbbVie in 2015 paid $21 billion for the whole company, forcing J&J into a corporate marriage with its rival. J&J held talks last fall to buy its partner in autoimmune diseases, Protagonist Therapeutics. So far, no deal has been done, and the biotech stock has since surged. The latest test involves Legend Biotech, J&J's partner in multiple myeloma, a type of blood cancer. Using a technique called CAR-T therapy, researchers extract a patient's immune cells, re-engineer them to hunt cancer, and infuse them back. J&J became a leader in the field through Legend, securing rights to its drug CARVYKTI in 2017 for $350 million up front. That's a fraction of the $11 billion Gilead paid for Kite Pharma to get into the same space. CARVYKTI is now the best-selling CAR-T therapy in the world, with nearly $2 billion in 2025 sales, roughly double what the drug made the prior year. The issue with traditional CAR therapies is that they require a highly complex, bespoke manufacturing process that can take weeks from the initial extraction of the patient's blood to the final infusion. This intense customization makes the therapy incredibly difficult to scale up, and the profit margins relatively narrow compared with standard drugs. Now the field is moving to something more ambitious, in vivo CAR-T. Instead of a weeks-long extraction process, it delivers instructions directly into the body in a single infusion, more like a conventional drug. The cost can be much lower, therefore accessibility to these drugs will be greater, said Legend Chief Executive Ying Wang. It's ready to go off the shelf just like a traditional infused drug. It's early days, but big drug companies have been racing to own the technology. AbbVie, Bristol-Myers Squibb, AstraZeneca, and Gilead have all made acquisitions in this space. Eli Lilly alone agreed to spend more than $9 billion on two in vivo companies in the past year. J&J tried to get ahead by joining up with Kelonia, a startup that engineered a virus to selectively target T-cells inside the body. Then Lilly last month agreed to pay up to $7 billion to buy Kelonia outright, based on data from a handful of patients, and J&J's in vivo partner suddenly belonged to a rival. A J&J representative said that in vivo CART remains one of the many promising modalities in cell therapy, and that the Kelonia partnership continues despite the Lilly deal. Days later, J&J canceled two of its ex vivo CART programs in lymphoma that it had projected could generate $5 billion in peak sales. Its explanation? A single sentence about portfolio priorities. Analysts cited competition from Bristol-Myers and Gilead. This is where Legend could come in. Legend has been building a separate in vivo track in non-Hodgkin lymphoma, and the company says it plans to present early stage results soon. Kostas Biliouris, an analyst at Oppenheimer, says investors widely expect results to be published next Tuesday ahead of a major hematology conference. David Risinger of Leerink Partners says J&J is probably still looking to broaden its in vivo strategy. If the data is strong, deal rumors could intensify. Legend's stock has surged in recent months in anticipation of the results. Given J&J already has the relationship, it could decide to acquire Legend, Bilora says. Legend has headquarters in New Jersey, but its largest shareholder is Hong Kong-listed GenScript Biotech, with a stake worth just under 50%. Acquisition rumors have surfaced before without going anywhere, and in any case, Legend shareholders would demand a significant premium to its roughly $5 billion market cap.
J&J has done plenty of multi-billion dollar acquisitions, and it can definitely afford a deal well over $10 billion, but it rarely acts out of desperation. A new partnership for the in vivo program is another path. Wang says Legend can run the next trial phase independently, but is open-minded about future partnerships. J&J's strategy of getting in early and paying less through partnerships has mostly worked, but it's coming up against one of its biggest tests yet. Well, that's all the time we have for today. I'm Paul DeMitt, and I've been reading selections from today's Wall Street Journal. Please join me on Monday when I'll be reading another selection from the Wall Street Journal, and thanks for listening.

0: 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If you are interested or have any questions, call the office at 301-681-6636.
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2: Good afternoon. This is Renee with readings from the Baltimore Sun for today, Friday, October 17th. I will begin with a front page article entitled "Baltimore Seniors Wait Years for Assistance on Unaffordable Home Repairs" by Brooke Conrad. The heat in Vernoy Coleman's house hasn't worked for 5 years. After a carbon monoxide leak in his West Baltimore home, the fire department shut off his furnace, and he hasn't used it since. One contractor told him it would cost $20,000 to replace, while Coleman, 72, lives on an income of $1,700 per month. In the winter, he keeps to his bedroom with two space heaters and an additional space heater in his bathroom. "I'm in need of a furnace bad," he told the Baltimore Sun. Coleman is one of thousands of older adults in Baltimore who have applied and are still waiting for help from the city with repairs on their homes. City-approved contractors are used to make repairs. Sometimes residents wait months or even years for help, according to city officials speaking at a hearing on Thursday about home repair assistance programs. "We want our folks to be able to age in place and to age in place with dignity," said Councilman John Bullock, who chairs the Education, Youth, and Older Adults Committee. Coleman attended the hearing on Thursday and told city officials that he applied for assistance 5 years ago. Brooke Paluzzi, Assistant Commissioner of Home Repair and Rehabilitation, said she received his referral earlier this year and said she couldn't confirm when he had initially submitted his application, since that information resides within another area of the department. Peggy Scarlett, 72, lives in Coleman's neighborhood and also appeared at the council hearing on Thursday. Her needed repairs include a front step that she said is too high for her after getting two knee replacements. She also has a leak in her bathroom sink, in addition to a hallway light and electrical outlets that sparkle when she tries to use them. Scarlett, who has lived in her house for 42 years, said she can't afford the repairs. Her income is only $900 a month, while her gas and electric bill alone is around $500, not to mention the cost of water and insurance. "If it wouldn't be for food stamps, I don't know what I would do," she said. The city has 4,832 people on the wait list for repairs, which includes 2,731 over the age of 55, as of October 9th, according to Nicole Hart, Deputy Commissioner of Home Ownership and Housing Preservation with the city's housing department. Roof and furnace repairs are the two top requests the city received, she said. The program is not an emergency program, Hart said, but they are able to prioritize more urgent matters, like if something is in danger of collapse or, you know, it's a severe impact to health and safety. Following the hearing, Paluzzi spoke with Coleman about his application. He asked if his furnace could be switched from oil to gas. She said they could make the switch, but it would take longer to get his heat on since they'd have to install gas lines and examine his electricity. She told him she would set up an appointment for someone to call him next week. Hart offered to provide electric blankets while Coleman waits for the conversion process. Councilwoman Odette Ramos said she received a letter from a constituent who needs around $20,000 in repairs on her home, including roof and furnace issues, according to the city's light intake and assessment unit, and has been waiting since 2023. Councilman Jermaine Jones said the biggest challenge is managing expectations of the people who apply, and that it's frustrating for people to wait a long time for their request to be addressed. Hart said they've considered closing their list to new applications, but ended up leaving it open in case emergencies come through. Council President Zeke Cohen noted a small budget increase this year in funding for the Housing Upgrades to Benefit Seniors program, which works to provide modifications to seniors' homes so they can live there longer. Cohen also questioned what it would take to clear out the backload of applications and rapidly provide repair services to older adults, even if it's not an emergency. Paluzzi said it would be hard to estimate the amount because they're not always able to implement all needed repairs. Project cost averaged $37,000, she said. We do as much as we can with the resources we have. And that concludes the article with this final information. Have a news tip, contact Brooke Conrad at bconrad@baltsun.com or telephone 443-682-2356. And that does conclude this article. I'll read a couple of articles on local issues. The first is entitled, Councilman Mark Conway launches congressional bid against Mfume, calls for, quote, new ideas. Conway told The Sun he has an immense amount of respect for incumbent Democratic Representative Kwesi Mfumo, but recognizes that there's a need for change. By Carson Swick and Manatala Ibrahim. Baltimore City Councilman Mark Conway announced Wednesday that he will run for Congress against incumbent Democratic Representative Kwesi Mfumo in Maryland's 7th District. Though he represents District 4 in northern Baltimore near the county line, Conway chose to launch his campaign from Penn North, the West Baltimore neighborhood that saw 3 mass overdoses this year. In recent days, we've watched this community reel again from another mass overdose. And like so many times before, the cycle repeats. Reporters come, officials arrive, promises are made, and then we move until it happens again, Conway said during his campaign launch Wednesday morning. I refuse to accept that this is normal because I cannot look at what is happening in our city and pretend that it's unavoidable or inevitable. When asked Wednesday about Conway's challenge, Mfume said told the Baltimore Sun, I am running for re-election, and with God's blessings, I intend to win. I am a fighter for people, and this is one more fight to win, which he said after it was announced the councilman was seriously intending to run. No one comes here. Conway's campaign announcement was between the CVS and Penn North Station, a podium with a green sign reading Mark Conway for Congress, and the presence of press cameras drew a small crowd of residents, some curious about the commotion, others frustrated by the sudden presence of outsiders. No one comes down here unless they're putting up yellow tape, one longtime resident told The Sun while waiting for the congressman to arrive. More than a dozen people gathered throughout the councilman's remarks. While many nodded along silently during the announcement, the question and answer portion was derailed by residents voicing their frustrations with the Trump administration and what they described as local leaders' neglect of their community. A handful asked Conway what specific changes he could deliver, why he should be the one trusted to represent them, and why he believes he's fit for the role. "I'm out here in part because I need to talk to you. You and the issues that you see here in Penn North are exactly the things that we need to address," Conway said, as he tried to manage interruptions during the latter portion of his announcement. "I would expect that should I earn your vote, you have the ability to meet with me, talk on the phone, you come down to D.C. or I'll come here, and we'd be able to have a relationship that I can always make sure I'm addressing the issues that are important to you." Leading up to the run, as chairman of the council's Public Safety Committee, Conway pushed for months to hold public hearings on the epidemic. His efforts put him at odds with Mayor Brandon Scott, who argued hearings could jeopardize hundreds of millions of dollars in damages the city sought to win from opioid distributors. So far, the result of these hearings has called the city's plan to address what Conway calls open-air drug markets like Penn North into question. At a September 9th hearing, for example, Conway said joint efforts by the Baltimore Police Department, Baltimore City Health Department, and Mayor's Office of Neighborhood Safety and Engagement to establish a cohesive effort to reduce overdoses have not met my standard. I'm finding myself limited. I'm realizing more and more every day that the decisions made in Washington have profound impacts on the ability for our city to meet this challenge, to meet the needs of housing, to meet the public safety needs or public health needs, Conway said. We need real partnership out of Washington, D.C., and we need real leadership out of Washington, D.C. Conway and Scott have also clashed over funding for the Baltimore Children and Youth Fund, a private, nonprofit legally required to receive property tax revenues. In June, Conway was one of two council members to oppose Scott's fiscal 2026 budget over its plan to use $7 million from BCYF to continue funding youth programs through the mayor's Office of Employment Development. He argued this funding structure was at odds with the Baltimore City Charter and sponsored an amendment to restore the $7 million for vacant positions if BCYF agreed to discuss funds with the council and provide documentation of its payment to Scott's office. Conway 36 would represent a new generation of Democratic leadership compared to Mfume, who turned 77 this month and is in his seventh full House term since first winning election in 1986. Mfume first served in Congress from 1987 to 1995 and led the NAACP for nearly 9 years before returning to Congress in 2020 to replace the late Representative Elijah Cummings. Mfume, a staunch opponent of President Donald Trump and ally to Scott, referred to the mayor as my political godson at a July news conference on violent crime in Baltimore. Conway told the Baltimore Sun Wednesday that he has an immense amount of respect for Mfume, but recognizes that there's a need for change. "We need new ideas, we need new leadership, we need energy and invigoration to reignite the base of our party," he said. "We need to be speaking to the people just like this, in places like Penn and North, about what they want, talk about what's going on in their day-to-day lives, and making sure that those policies come out of Congress." That concludes the article with this last information, bit of information. Have a news tip. Contact Carson Swick at CSWICK at BaltSun.com or Menatala Ibrahim at MIBRAHIM at baldson.com. And that does conclude this article. Here's an article on another local issue, the Key Bridge. Secretary Duffy, Governor Moore, not a good steward of Key Bridge funds, by Gary Collins. Almost 18 months after the Francis Scott Key Bridge collapse, Maryland's roughly $2 billion rebuild, which relies heavily on federal taxpayer money, is facing increased scrutiny from Washington, D.C. U.S. Transportation Secretary Sean Duffy has warned Governor Wes Moore and state transportation leaders that the project's costs are ballooning, schedules are slipping, and certain hiring practices may violate federal law. Duffy last month sent a formal letter to Moore and the Maryland Department of Transportation, MDOT, expressing growing federal concern. "It's my job to ensure the American people's tax dollars are spent properly and major projects are completed on time and on budget," wrote Duffy in September. Ballooning project costs are already threatening to delay this critical project. In an exclusive interview with Spotlight on Maryland on Tuesday at Baltimore Washington Thurgood Marshall International Airport, BWI, Duffy doubled down on the concerns listed in his letter to Moore and Maryland officials. "The federal government is going to pay for the project, but the governor is going to manage it," Duffy said during a surprise visit to BWI Tuesday to thank air traffic controllers working through the federal government shutdown. "And when someone else pays at a wedding, you get the finest alcohol. You'll get the finest steak if someone else is buying. We need to make sure we're looking out for the federal taxpayer and also rebuild this bridge. I don't think he has been a good steward with the money, but also we have sent a letter to all of our partners saying they have to follow the law," Duffy added. Duffy's criticism didn't stop at fiscal management. He raised concerns about the state's approach to diversity hiring, particularly regarding race and sex-based contractor selection, an echo of broader national debates over diversity, equity, and inclusion, DEI, initiatives in public projects. "A long time ago, we got rid of contracting based on race and sex," Duffy said. "That can drive the cost up and the time frame up for completion." The lead contractor on the project, Kiewit Corporation, lists in the informational section of its website for the bridge rebuild that it is committed to meeting the Disadvantaged Business Enterprise, DBE, goals set by Maryland for the project. The DBE goals that Moore established through executive order has set a 31.5% goal for contracts to be awarded to women-owned and minority businesses soon after taking office in February 2023. When asked if Moore had responded to his letter, Duffy confirmed, "Not yet." Silence from Annapolis. Despite multiple formal requests for interviews over several months, Moore's office has not granted Spotlight on Maryland requests. When asked for basic details about the governor's schedule considering the mounting federal scrutiny, Moore's senior advisor and communications director, David Turner, replied by email saying, Moore, in state, but we're not obligated to give you every meeting he has, so you can tell us whether you think he has a time or not. This weekend, Moore is slated to campaign for candidates in New Jersey, according to a progressive organization posting on Mobilize. Spotlight on Maryland sent several requests to Moore's office regarding the rebuild effort, including questions about whether Duffy's concerns are valid and why the Moore-Miller administration has not yet responded to the federal government's letter. Moore's office was also asked if they believe the public deserves to know about the inner workings of its government and what its governor decides to do on public time. Moore's office did not provide a response by Spotlight on Maryland deadline. A rebuild in question. The federal government has pledged billions for the rebuild, but the funding comes with strings and scrutiny. Duffy said that additional conversations with Moore would depend on a formal response to federal concerns and proof that the project is adhering to all applicable laws. This project has to be built quickly and cost-effectively, Duffy said. I don't know if the governor is on that path right now. With a proposed October 2028 deadline, the pressure is on. But as timelines slip and transparency questions linger, the people most affected, residents, commuters, and small business owners, remain in limbo. An urgent start, slow march forward. The collapse of the Key Bridge in early 2024 shut down a vital artery for Baltimore's port system, impacting a channel responsible for 13% of Maryland's economic output, according to state estimates. In the wake of the disaster, Moore was quick to appear on national platforms, including the Democratic National Convention, DNC, in August 2024, framing the rebuild as a symbol of resiliency and urgency. Thousands of workers were hours away from waking up and realizing they no longer had a job, Moore told DNC delegates in his primetime national speech. Yet since then, progress has lagged. In July, Moore toured the site where remnants of the bridge were still being cleared, work that continues even as timelines for actual reconstruction remain murky. We're discovering a lot of things as we go along, said Bruce Gardner, executive director of the Maryland Transportation Authority, during the July tour. Later this year, we hope to be out with more information. Duffy said that lack of clarity is precisely what he and federal officials are now challenging. It's gotten pretty bad. For small business owners near the collapsed bridge, the delay isn't just a political issue. It's an economic one. Tony Olmedo, a restaurant owner of Carson's Creekside, says his vendors are charging more due to detours and fuel surcharges. It's trickled down to everybody, from our vendors to the truck drivers, Olmedo said. Maybe having the bridge back would mean they don't have to go all the way around and charge extra. It's gotten pretty bad. That concludes the article with this last bit of information. Follow Gary Collins with Spotlight on Maryland on X and Instagram. Do you have news tips on this story or others? Send news tips to gmcollins@sbgtv.com. Spotlight on Maryland is a collaboration between Fox 45 News, WJLA in Washington, D.C., and the Baltimore Sun, and that does conclude this article. Turning to the opinion page, I have one reader commentary for you today. Columbus, not a hero for today. And again, this is a reader commentary. We memorialize figures through public art whom we've grown to appreciate in their historical context. We've come to understand Christopher Columbus better in context, and have thus removed memorials honoring him, with referring here to Judge Columbus in Context of His Times from October 14th. Societies commemorate figures who reflect their values. The United States has better heroes now. We've moved on. Reverend Michael T. Butner would do well to follow. The writer of this commentary is Alice Young of Baltimore, and that does conclude the commentary. I have one additional article on the subject of Conway's congressional bid. It's entitled, Grifter's Gonna Grift, Baltimore Councilman Torrance on Conway's congressional bid at Penn North. Mark Conway responds, we knew the political establishment of the city would fight us for shining a light on this issue. By Menetala Ibrahim. Baltimore City Councilman James Torrance accused colleague and congressional candidate Mark Conway Thursday of exploiting Penn North as a neighborhood in pain to advance his bid against incumbent Democratic Representative Kwesi Mfumo. The people of Penn North are not props or photo opportunities. They are neighbors who have endured unimaginable loss, said Torrance, a Democrat who represents District 7, which includes the neighborhood, in an X post.

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1: Wake of the overdoses. Conway, a Democrat who represents District 4 in northern Baltimore near the county line, defended his choice of location, saying in an ex post that residents and workers around what Conway calls Penn North's open-air drug market told him they felt unheard and unattended. We cannot hide from the crisis when this is where the cost of inaction is felt most keenly, he said. Tagging Torrance on X, Conway added, I will not hesitate to show up, and you will always have a standing invitation to join me. Torrance fired back about an hour and a half later, saying, we held a full opioid town hall in Penn North, and the public safety chair was nowhere to be found. If you only show up when the cameras do, we notice. But hey, grifter's gonna grift. He told the Baltimore Sun Thursday that the town hall he referenced was a pre-planned public listening session organized by the mayor's Office of Overdose Response on July 17th at Gethsemane Baptist Church. The meeting was one of four held across the city over the summer, none of which took place in Conway's district. In his threaded post, Torrance also defended the progress he said is underway in Penn North, adding, where were you when Penn North went murder-free, when peer navigators arrived at the library, or when BPD and our federal partners made multiple indictments? What's your plan for the open-air drug markets on York Road? As chairman of the council's Public Safety Committee, Conway pushed for months to hold public hearings on the epidemic. His efforts put him at odds with Mayor Brandon Scott, who argued hearings could jeopardize hundreds of millions of dollars in damages the city ought to win from opioid distributors. The reason we have called for a comprehensive approach to the open-air drug markets is because we have not managed to permanently shut down a single one in the city, including those in my district. Every blitz only holds off the dealers for a brief moment, but once the electeds are gone, they're right back. That's exactly what we heard from residents yesterday, Conway told the Sun on Thursday, in an emailed statement. We knew the political establishment of the city would fight us for shining a light on this issue. As I said in my remarks at Penn North, they react so fiercely because this epidemic exposes the deeper failures our politics would rather ignore. Conway 36 would represent a new generation of Democratic leadership compared to Mfume, who turned 77 this month is in his seventh full House term since first winning election in 1986. Mfume, a staunch opponent of President Donald Trump, an ally of Scott, first served in Congress from 1987 to 1995 and led the NAACP for nearly 9 years before returning to Congress in 2020 to replace the late Representative Elijah Cummings. Mfume and Scott did not respond to the Sun's request for comment. Final comment here is, have a news tip, contact Menatala Ibrahim at MIBRAHIM at BaltSun.com. That does conclude this article. Well, I'm afraid that's all we have time for today. Please join us again when the Metropolitan Washington Ear will again bring you readings from the Baltimore Sun.

0: Red Defender! Thank goodness you're here! That huge asteroid is headed right towards Earth!
1: I'll handle this.
2: Like an arrow shot from a man-sized bow, the Red Defender hurtles into space using his super strength to stop the asteroid!
0: He's stopping the asteroid! It's moving away from Earth! You saved us! How did you do it?
3: I just stopped the asteroid and reversed its course back into space.
4: Look, the moon! It's exploded!
0: Where exactly did you throw that asteroid?
3: Away. I threw it

0: No more moon. That means no more tides.
1: And no more walks in the moonlight. I love walks in the moonlight.
2: Saving the world isn't easy. 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
4: Good afternoon. This is Renee with readings from the Capitol for today, Friday, October 17th. I will begin with a headline article, which is entitled, Ehrlich had interest in joining Trump administration, remains mum on governor race. Former gov talks to Capital Gazette during week. He is endorsing Robert O'Shea in Annapolis mayoral race. By Catherine Wilson. Former Maryland Governor Robert L. Ehrlich Jr. said he initially expressed interest in joining the second Trump administration and was mum about any ambitions for running for Maryland governor again in an interview Thursday with the Capital Gazette. Ehrlich, who served as the governor of Maryland from 2003 to 2007, has aligned himself with the Trump administration through his books and social media posts in recent years. He is one of two Republicans to serve as the state's governor within the past 55 years, the other being Larry Hogan. Ehrlich, now 67 years old, lost his reelection bid in 2006 against Democrat Martin O'Malley. The former governor popped up in Annapolis city politics this week to endorse Republican Robert O'Shea for mayor. He said he expressed interest last year in being a part of the second Trump administration and said he participated in early preliminary talks to be the Secretary of Education. The role went to Linda McMahon, who was the CEO of World Wrestling Entertainment, more commonly known as the WWE. Kendall and I have always had an interest in giving opportunities to young people, especially poor working-class kids, Ehrlich said, referring to his wife, Kendall Ehrlich. We have a long history, long interest in education issues. He added that McMahon is doing what the president campaigned on and called her a friend. Ehrlich said the education department is doing its job in an appropriate way, including McMahon's work to, as Ehrlich said, attack anti-Semitism on college campuses. While confirming this interest, Ehrlich highlighted his work as governor related to education, including a bill that required the state's school districts to create policies to allow the creation of charter schools. The White House did not immediately respond Thursday afternoon to a request for comment. Todd Eberle, a professor of political science at St. Mary's College, said Ehrlich's best chance of returning to politics would be as a member of a Republican presidential administration due to the Democratic majority in Maryland and the former governor's alignment with President Donald Trump. Ehrlich appealed to moderate Republicans while governor, Ehrlich said, but has said, let me repeat that sentence. Ehrlich appealed to moderate Republicans while governor, Eberle said, but has since sided more with the MAGA movement, which would make it difficult to run statewide. Eberle referenced outspoken Trump supporter Dan Cox, who ran against now Governor Wes Moore in the 2022 election and got about 32.12% of the statewide vote. Trump earned support from about 34.08% of Maryland voters in the 2024 presidential election. Asked whether he has plans to run for governor again in 2026, Ehrlich declined to comment. He also didn't want to discuss any of the candidates who have already entered the race for governor. Democrat Governor Wes Moore is up for re-election in 2026. Ehrlich said he could see the field of candidates changing significantly before the February deadline to register as a candidate. He is likely watching what Republican Governor Larry Hogan decides to do in the gubernatorial election, said Roger Hartley, dean of the University of Baltimore's College of Public Affairs. Hogan, who was governor from 2015 to 2023, ran an unsuccessful bid for U.S. Senate in Maryland last year, getting 42.84% of the votes against then Prince George's County Executive Angela Alsobrooks, a Democrat. Hogan didn't announce his intent to run for Senate until hours ahead of the filing deadline in 2024. Hogan has distanced himself from the current president, including saying that he would not vote for either party's candidate in the 2024 election, and that he didn't vote for Trump in 2016, 2020, or 2024. The trick for a former governor like Ehrlich is to try to show his bona fides with the Republican Party as a true conservative, but then also remain faithful to the political ideology of our state as a whole, which is largely Democrat and independent, Hartley said. The former governor, Hartley said, would also have to find a way to reintroduce himself to the Maryland electorate in a post-Trump political environment. Ehrlich said he believes any Republican candidate for governor should be doing their own thing, feeling free to agree with the president and praise him when they agree with him, or if they feel as though they need to criticize him on an issue, do that as well. Any candidate for governor, Ehrlich said, needs to talk about their platform, fundraise, and find ways to get earned media. Ehrlich said he has been focused in recent years on boosting Republicans in local races across the state, including endorsing Annapolis Mayor candidate O'Shea and other Republicans on the city ballot this week and attending party events. Part of his goal is to ensure that Maryland has diverse leadership, including at the local level. Monopolies are never good, Ehrlich said, referencing the Democrats' hold on Annapolis elections. Monopolies are typically tone-deaf when it comes to the general public. That concludes this article with this last bit of information. Have a news tip? Contact Catherine Wilson at kwilson@baldsun.com. And that does conclude this article. Moving on to a business article. This article is entitled "Inflated Forecasts for Data Center Electricity Demand Could Cost Consumers" by Lorraine Mirabella. A Maryland consumer watchdog has accused regional utilities of inflating the amount of electricity new data centers will need in a land rush to lock up power grid access, a move that could lead to consumers bearing costs of an overbuilt system. The head of the Maryland Office of People's Counsel called on regional grid operator PJM Interconnection to develop a more rigorous, uniform, and transparent process to review data center power projections. Otherwise, he said, customers could be stuck with billions of dollars in added costs. Utilities in PJM's region, which encompasses Maryland, Washington, D.C., and a dozen other states, have submitted 2026 projections that are about double 2025's planned increase in power demand for data center growth. Under these projections, demand would increase to about 60 gigawatts rather than to 33 gigawatts by 2030, Maryland People's Counsel David S. Lapp said. That is roughly the equivalent of about five states the size of Maryland, he said. Lapp said the forecast already incorporates large increases from current levels. Lapp asked PJM to intervene to address the extraordinary risks to existing customers that the data center land rush presents. He described the land rush as staking claims to a limited electric grid, comparing it to the 1889 Oklahoma land rush, often with little to no downside for the data center. Representatives of PJM did not respond to requests for comment on Thursday. Lapp said inflated demand levels are a result of widely varying standards that PJM transmission owners use to include data center projects in their requests. Projections will impact consumers as the cycle for 2026 sets parameters for upcoming capacity auctions in which companies make competitive bids to offer power generation and which set wholesale electricity prices. Projections also are used to plan power transmission projects. The race to develop AI has accelerated the scale and energy intensity of data centers, which require a consistent and steady electricity supply. A March study from Harvard University shows facilities that will consume hundreds of megawatts of power, as much as the city of Cleveland, have been under development since 2023. By the end of last year, companies were expanding to gigawatt-scale data center campuses. Some companies envision even bigger centers demanding more energy than the nation's largest nuclear power plant, the study said. But the Office of People's Counsel, which advocates for utility customers, doubts the massive projections for data center development in the PJM grid area, including Maryland, will ever materialize. Currently, data center clusters and their expected expansion in Northern Virginia and Central Ohio make up a large part of the load request in the PJM region. Lapp's letter offers several reasons. Utilities' projections for electric demand data center growth in PJM alone roughly equal estimates for the entire country. The projections would require developers to invest more than $1 trillion in PJM alone by 2028, rivaling national and even global estimates of projected levels of data center investment. Recent trends show less of a need to concentrate data centers, opening up competition from developers in the western U.S. If the data center sector suffers financial losses or centers fail to materialize, existing utility customers will be at risk of bearing stranded costs of an overbuilt system, the letter says. Under current rules, Maryland's residential customers, along with other customers across the PJM region, foot the bill for the billions in costs resulting from the capacity market and transmission expansion necessary to support projected data center growth, Lapp said. Lapp argued the data center land rush is enabled by incentives utilities get for building more transmission, which adds to their profits. That concludes this article with this last bit of information. Have a news tip. Contact Lorraine Mirabella at LMIRABELLA at baldsun.com and phone number 410-332-6672. And that does conclude this article. Here's a little bit of information about the National Aquarium closure. National Aquarium in Baltimore closed until Saturday over facility issue. This is by Cheval Price. The National Aquarium in Baltimore will be closed until Saturday because of an electrical issue with its facility, a spokesperson said Thursday. Due to an ongoing electrical outage in our Pier 3 building, the National Aquarium will remain closed today and Friday, 10/17/25. Decisions regarding extended closures will be made and announced online, the spokesperson said in a statement to the Baltimore Sun. The aquarium referenced a facilities-related issue on its website earlier Thursday, adding, "Unfortunately, we are unable to welcome guests while we resolve this situation." And that's the concludes that information with this final bit of information. Have a news tip? Contact Cheval Price at cprice@baltsun.com. And that does conclude this article. Here's a local education article. Mackenzie Scott donates $63 million to Morgan State University. The unrestricted donation will expand student support, research, and Morgan's endowment, by Todd Karpovich. Philanthropist Mackenzie Scott has awarded Morgan State University a $63 million unrestricted gift, her second major contribution to the Baltimore institution in less than 5 years. The donation, the largest in Morgan's history, brings Scott's total giving to $103 million to the university. University officials call the gift a powerful endorsement of Morgan's growth and leadership as one of the nation's leading historically black colleges and universities. Mackenzie Scott's renewed investment in Morgan is a resounding testament to the work we've done to drive transformation, not only within our campus, but throughout the communities we serve, Morgan State President David K. Wilson said in a statement. To receive one historic gift from Ms. Scott was an incredible honor. To receive two speaks volumes about the confidence she and her team have in our institution's stewardship, leadership, and trajectory. Unlike most large-scale donations, Scott's gift comes without restrictions, giving the university flexibility to direct the funds where they are most needed, according to university officials. Morgan Leader said the $63 million will strengthen the university's endowment, expand student support, and advance initiatives tied to its role as a major research institution and community anchor. Scott, the ex-wife of Amazon founder Jeff Bezos, has become one of the nation's most prolific philanthropists, donating billions to colleges, nonprofits, and community organizations across the country. Her first gift to Morgan, a $40 million donation in 2020, was a pivotal moment for the university. That funding established the Leading the World Endowment Fund, Morgan's first unrestricted endowment, and inspired a surge in additional giving, including a record $20 million contribution from an alumnus, Calvin Tyler, and his wife, Tina. The 2020 gift has also helped launch several major initiatives, including the Center for Urban Health Equity and the National Center for the Elimination of Educational Disparities, and created endowed faculty positions in brain science, cybersecurity engineering, and predictive analytics. Morgan, now the nation's third largest HBCU, has experienced record enrollment growth in recent years, introduced new academic programs, and expanded research in urban health, climate change, artificial intelligence, and educational equity. University officials said Scott's latest gift will help sustain that momentum and reinforce Morgan's standing as a national model for strategic growth and innovation. That concludes the article with this that last bit of information. Have a news tip? Contact Todd Karpovich at TKARPOVICH@baltsun.com or on X as at Todd Karpovich, and the Todd has two D's, TODDKARPOVICH, and that does conclude this article. I'm going to move on to the opinion pages. This is a letter to the editor, a reader commentary. Democrats deflect over shutdown responsibility. And again, this is a reader commentary. The recent grandstanding by Governor Wes Moore and his fellow Democrats at BWI Airport was nothing more than continued attempts to gaslight the public in an attempt to deflect responsibility for causing the government shutdown, referring here to no operational issues at BWI, as Maryland Dems urged GOP to end shutdown. That was from October 8th. A cursory review of facts reveals that the shutdown has been caused by Democrats. The continuing resolution passed by the House of Representatives and now stuck in the Senate is word for word exactly the same resolution language that Democrats and Republicans approved in bipartisan fashion back in March. The CR does not cut health care coverage or subsidies. The Obamacare tax credits expire at the end of 2025 because Democrats wrote that into the bill that they ramrodded through Congress when they held supermajorities. Expiring health care subsidies that Moore and the Democrats attempt to frame as a Republican agenda were once again written into the Biden administration's Inflation Reduction Act as a temporary handout during COVID. Written and passed by Democrats, those, my friends, are the facts. Wes Moore and his party should know better. But then again, he claims that the $5 billion surplus he inherited never existed. The writer of this commentary is Bob Scanlon of Eastport. Now, it says here that if you're interested in responding, well, let me read this. Add your voice. Respond to this piece or other Capital Gazette content by submitting your own letter. So let me reread what you'd have to do. Submit a letter to the editor using this form. Well, I'll skip that for a moment. You may email to Caplets, that's C-A-P-L-E-T-T-S, at capgaznews.com. Capital Gazette does not publish letters that are libelous, in bad taste, or part of an organized letter-writing campaign. We ask writers to limit themselves to one letter a month of no more than 350 words, include an address and daytime phone number so that letters can be verified. All letters are subject to editing for length and clarity. And again, should you wish to do that, it's C-A-P-L-E-T-T-S at capgaznews.com. And that concludes this article. Here's one more letter to the editor from the opinion pages. Again, this is a reader commentary. Gerald Weingrad, A Force for the Environment. Reader commentary. I am writing to praise the environmental crusade that is Gerald Weingrad. Jerry is unwavering in his commitment to the environment on all levels. Whether it is wastewater treatment or walking trails or smokestacks at big buildings or an endangered species, Jerry is a one-man wrecking crew, referring here to Gerald Weingrad, Forest Destruction Still Thrives in Bay Region from October 10th, a true Ralph Nader of the cause. I and future generations can't say enough about Jerry's cause. The writer of this letter is John Ray. That's R-E-A, John Ray of Annapolis. And again, if you wish to submit a letter of your own, I just described earlier how you can do that. So that concludes this reader commentary. Now, for your weekend entertainment, Four Things to Do in Annapolis, October 17th to 19th, by Benjamin Rothstein. The boat shows may be over, but there's still a wealth of things to do in and around Annapolis this weekend. Here are four to add to your list. Annapolis Pride Parade, Saturday. The Annapolis Pride Parade and Festival was initially meant to take place last June during Pride Month festivities, but some unlucky weather pushed it to October. Trans Space Force Colonel Bree Fram was confirmed to still be marshaling the parade at the time. The route starts on Calvert Street, heads to State Circle, and then continues the rest of the way on West Street until it meets Park Place. The parade coincides with a festival around Maryland Hall. The parade kicks off at 10, and the festival runs from 11 to 4. Anne Arundel County has proclaimed October as its LGBTQ plus History Month. Moving on to Maryland Avenue Fall Festival on Sunday. Maryland Avenue will host a fall festival from 10 a.m. to 5 p.m. on Sunday. The event will feature vendors, food trucks, live music, and more. The Maryland Avenue and State Circle Association's website also teases a Halloween pup parade. Just in case you missed Barktoberfest a few weeks ago. Moving on to the next item, Naptown Philharmonic Halloween Spooktacular on Sunday. The Naptown Philharmonic Orchestra is holding a holiday spooktacular concert at 3 p.m. Sunday at St. John's College. The lineup for the concert includes a Peter Pan suite as well as the ever-iconic Monster Mash. Earlier this year, the Capital Gazette spoke to the Philharmonic's conductor, Anna Binweg, who spoke of the group's work and diverse age lineup. And the final item here for things to do, St. Luke's Mass on Sunday. St. Luke's Church in Eastport will host a music event on Sunday at 3 p.m. called St. Luke's Mass. It is described as a celebration of 2,000 years of church music across half a dozen languages. It's free to attend and is expected to last around 90 minutes. That concludes the information about the things to do with this final bit of information. Interested in seeing your event on this list? Contact Benjamin Rothstein at brothstein@baltson.com and with this phone number, 443-928-1926. And that does conclude this article about things to do. Here's one final business article. Edgewater Marina sells for $4.6 million by Benjamin Rothstein. The Casa Rio Marina, located on Cattle Creek Road in Edgewater, has sold for $4.6 million, according to Hyatt Commercial, which represented the seller. The company says the marina covers around 6.5 acres, has around 35 wet slips, and around 200 on-land storage spaces. The marina was founded in 1979. Casa Rio has been a landmark marina on the Mayo Peninsula for decades, said Jeff Grosbauer, vice president at Hyatt Commercial, in a news release. We're proud to have represented the seller in passing this well-loved property to another family dedicated to preserving its service and reputation in the local boating community. Hyatt declined to provide the names of the sellers as they requested anonymity. Father and son duo Jeff and Brad Abel of Abel Customer Marine LLC were the buyers of the marina, according to Brad's wife, Jessica Abel, who was there when a reporter visited on Wednesday. The business had existed for over 40 years and kept all of the staff already employed at the marina, she said. The company says that Casa Rio was second-generation family-owned, and the new owner plans to continue providing the services it had previously, which includes the slips, a boat ramp, and mechanics. That concludes this article. If you have a news tip, you can contact Benjamin Rothstein at brothstein@baltson.com for phone number 443-928-1926. And that does conclude this article. Well, that's all we have time for today. Please join us again when the Metropolitan Washington Ear will again bring you readings from the Capitol.
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4: Good afternoon. This is Renee with readings from the Washington Post weekend section for today, Friday, May 29th. So on the cover of the weekend section, it describes this, an extended mix, 10 D.C. area music festivals to have on your radar this summer. So here is the article from the cover. D.C. area's splashy music fests. 10 extravaganzas offer an array of genres by Chris Kelly. While music festivals are now a globe-spanning, year-long concern, the scene is facing the same crunch as other parts of the economy. Dozens of festivals around the world have been canceled this year, a list that includes the National Cannabis Festival and will probably include the embattled Capital Jazz. But the festival landscape is not all doom and gloom. Warped Tour, the long-running punk extravaganza, returned last year and is back again in 2026. And while it has pared down from dozens of dates to just a handful, not everything about Warped Tour is different. The festival still has its extreme sports halfpipe, band-operated merch stands, and more than 25 nonprofits on site, the latter of which have become de rigueur at other festivals. People were like, festivals are different now, but I don't know. People are striving for a community. Warped gave the community to people, and I'll live or die by that, Warped Tour founder Kevin Lyman says. Last year, the second day of the Warped Tour in D.C. landed on the same day as a military parade that coincided with President Donald Trump's birthday. This year, the second day coincides with a UFC fight that will take place at the White House, an accidental bit of counter-programming. We've always been an alternative choice, Lyman says. Here's what you need to know about Warped Tour and the other festivals that will crop up in the D.C. area this summer. So this article includes 10 festivals, venues, and I shall begin with the first, which is Project GLOW. Dates, Saturday and Sunday. Location, RFK Festival Grounds in Washington. The basics. Project GLOW returns for its fifth year of bass, beats, and bikini-clad ravers with more than 60 acts across three stages whose names, Eternal, Pulse, and Secret Garden, nod to the weekend's heady experience. The death of electronic dance music has been greatly exaggerated. Organizers expect more than 80,000 attendees. Who's performing? Revelers can expect some of the biggest names in EDM, including scene-defining star Porter Robinson, Dutch house and techno upstart Mau P, Swedish legend Eric Prytz, hard techno favorite Sarah Landry, and more. Tickets, $109 up to $319. You can go to projectglowfest.com. The second festival described, Queering Sound. Dates, June 1st to 28th. Location, various locations in Tacoma and Tacoma Park, Maryland. The basics. Founded in 1999, the annual celebration of visual and musical art by LGBTQIA folks and their allies returns to several spots in both Tacomas, along with a month-long art showcase at Rhizome. Programming includes a workshop, reception, and performances spanning spoken word and video art. Who's performing? Pop agnostic Ari Vox headlines at June 5th show at Rhizome DC. Solo acts Ella Gillooly, Sad Veiled Bride, and Safety Bear take over Tacoma Park on June 6th. A noise-heavy showcase featuring Depression Factory hits Rhizome for a matinee on June 7th, and Space Rockers Youth and Government headline a closing show later that day. Tickets are free, up to $25. You can go to rhizomedc.org. Let me spell that for you, R-H-I-Z-O-M-E-D-C.org. The next venue described is All Good Now. Dates, June 13 to 14, location Meriwether Post Pavilion in Columbia, Maryland. The basics. All Good Festival was a camp-out experience founded by Deadheads in the wake of Jerry Garcia's passing. After a few decades in the woods, the festival evolved into All Good Now, a simpler gathering that returns for its second year in Columbia. We have all grown, our lifestyles have changed, but the spirit of the music and community have remained the same, the organizers write. Who's performing? Expect a who's who of jam band royalty, including Widespread Panic, now in its 40th year as a band, Claypool Gold, which sees Primus frontman Les Claypool explore his entire discography, Grateful Dead tribute act Dark Star Orchestra, and sisterly roots duo Larkin Poe. Tickets cost $128.60 up to $498.70. You can go to meriwethermusic.com. Next, Warped Tour. Dates, June 13 to 14. Location, Festival Grounds at RFK Campus in Washington. The basics. Warped Tour might not travel the country as it did during its heyday in the 1990s and 2000s, but the festival still packs a punch when it puts down stakes with more than 90 bands scheduled to perform over 2 days. Who's performing? Rather than key in on one strand of nostalgia, Warped Tour attempts to deliver something to fans no matter what sound, scene, or era of punk they prefer. Warped OGs MXPX and Suicidal Tendencies share stages with Alt Stars, Talking Back Sunday, and Jimmy Eat World, while newcomers Drug Church, Teen Mortgage, and Lambrini Girls are the sound of today's underground. Ticket costs $199.98 up to $449.98. You can go to Vans Warped. Let me, maybe I should spell this for you. VANSWARPED Tour DC. So that's Vans Warped Tour DC.com. Next venue described, Home Rule Music Festival. Dates, June 20th. Location, The Parks at Walter Reed in Washington. The basics. Now in its fifth year, this celebration of D.C.'s culture and community is focused on preserving the city's musical legacy from funk to go-go to hip-hop and beyond. Along with performances, the festival includes art activations, a record fair, and a kids' zone. Who's performing? This year's cosmic theme is best represented by Sun Ra Orchestra, featuring the 102-year-old Marshall Allen. Go-go mainstays, Trouble Funk, and the Chuck Brown Band will be joined by hip-hop pioneers Brand Nubian, jazz modernist Melanie Charles, and drummer Okerima Asante. Tickets are free up to $161.90. You can go to homerulemusicfestival.com. 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The basics. The newest entrant on this list is perhaps its most exciting and vital, as organizers unite the best electronic and punk acts from the DMV with like-minded out-of-towners for a holiday weekend campout in Appalachia. Who's performing? New York iconoclasts Show Me the Body headline the live stage, which also features Brooklyn electro-punk's Lip Critic, DC act Loose Leash, Baltimore pop artist Bella Hayes, and veteran electronic duo Matmos. DJs include Ultra Nate, Liv Wutang, Jacques Jill, Juana, S. Dot, and Succubase. 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Next, festival described as DC Jazz Festival. Dates September 5 to 6, location The Wharf in Washington. The basics. For more than 20 years, DC Jazz Festival, originally billed as the Duke Ellington Jazz Festival, has presented the best of jazz from around the world with a focus on local artists. Who's performing? Saturday's slate features drummer band leader Nate Smith, fresh off winning 2 Grammy Awards, Dee Dee Bridgewater, with an ensemble of young women in jazz known as We Exist, and the festival's artist-in-residence, Janelle Gill. Sunday's schedule includes the Joshua Redman Quartet, Etienne Charles, and Creole Soul, and Kurt Elling with jazz fusion quartet, The Yellow Jackets, who will celebrate the music of Weather Report. Ticket cost $25 up to $895. You can go to dcjazzfest.org. Next, festival described as Baygrass. Date September 19th to 20th. The location will be Sandy Point State Park in Annapolis, Maryland. The basics. Launched in 2021, Baygrass is as much about its mission, educating, funding, and advocating for the protection of the Chesapeake Bay and supporting mental wellness, as it is about the bluegrass that fills its 2-day lineup. Who's performing? Expect major names including Little Feet, a band founded in 1969 that's still going strong, progressive bluegrass originator Sam Bush, and Bela Fleck, who will be performing his album, My Bluegrass Heart, alongside relative newcomers like Yonder Mountain String Band, Mountain Grass Unit, and Shadowgrass. Ticket costs $145.08 up to $587.05. You can go to baygrassfestival.com. Next festival, describe All Things Go, date September 25 to 27, the locations at Meriwether Post Pavilion in Columbia. The basics. Described by its performers as Gay Cella and Lesbo Palooza, All Things Go returns to Meriwether Post Pavilion with a loaded lineup and memories of its initial editions at Union Market fading further into memory. Who's performing? The three-day lineup features returning stars that have grown in prominence alongside the festival, including Mitski, Ethel Kane, Muna, and Lola Young, singer-songwriters spanning pop, Zara Larsson, rock, Hayley Williams, and Americana, Brandi Carlile, and acts such as Slater, Tinashe, Rochelle Jordan, that are destined to get the dance party started. Ticket costs $169.25 up to $893.30. You can go to allthingsgofestival.com. And the final festival described is the Tacoma Park Folk Festival. Dates September 27th, location Tacoma Park Middle School, Tacoma Park, Maryland. The basics. This nearly 50-year-old tradition continues in 2026, promising a full day of folk music, craft vendors, community tables, children's activities, and food. Who's performing? The festival is accepting applications for performers of all genres from Maryland, Virginia, West Virginia, Pennsylvania, Delaware, and D.C., with more than 40 acts playing across six stages. Tickets will be free, and you can go to tpff.org. And that concludes this article. I have two movie reviews to read for you. The first film is entitled Pressure. It was given 3.5 of 4 stars. The Forecast, a compelling war drama. Frasier and Scott excel in this World War II thriller by Katie Walsh, Tribune News Service. The premise of Pressure, the new World War II movie from director Anthony Maras and writer David Haig, is a hyper-focused look at the days leading up to D-Day with a special focus on the meteorologists. It's a one-setting thriller set in the pressure cooker of General Dwight D. Eisenhower's war room at an English country estate that works backward from the 1961 Eisenhower quip to John F. Kennedy that attributed his success in Normandy to the Allies having better meteorologists than the Germans. If you're skeptical about how exciting a movie about the weather on D-Day might be, Maras and Haig take that as a creative challenge, an argumentative stance from which to start. For the next hour and 40 minutes, Maras and co-writer Haig, who also wrote the 2014 play from which the film is adapted, explain to us exactly how important the meteorologists of D-Day were, starting from the high-stakes context of the disastrous D-Day rehearsal, Exercise Tiger. With the weather app at our fingertips these days, it can be hard to imagine just how difficult it was to forecast the weather in the 1940s, especially in Northern Europe. That was the predicament facing Eisenhower, played by Brendan Fraser, just 72 hours before the planned D-Day launch of June 5, 1944. But we know that D-Day happened on June 6th. So the arrival at that date is part of the film's narrative intrigue. After a devastating glimpse of Exercise Tiger, red blood mixing with blue ocean waves and white sandy beaches, we're quickly introduced to our protagonist, Group Captain Chief Meteorologist James Stagg, played by Andrew Scott, in his cozy home with his pregnant wife, before he's swept into critical war planning. He's stern, terse, and no-nonsense, Stagg is the kind of person who wants to be correct more than he wants to be liked, and he insists on a careful collection of live data using weather balloons, phone calls, and mathematical charting. His foil is Colonel Irving Crick, played by Chris Messina, a charming American meteorologist and Eisenhower's chosen weatherman, a yes man who relies on selectively chosen historical data, and a persuasive speaker whose approach rankles the fastidious Stagg. Eisenhower instructs the two men to come to an agreement, and pressure follows the ups and downs of their working relationship over the course of several days. But pressure is a truly two-hander between Scott and Fraser, as Stagg and Eisenhower. Stagg and his firm belief that a storm on June 5th will make conditions less than ideal is the immovable object against which Eisenhower rages, while he simultaneously attempts to placate a phalanx of military personnel who all have different needs. The troops are requisitioned, the destroyers in place, the full moon just right, the secrecy of the invasion delicate, the script, and Fraser's explosive performance underline the immense, well, pressure the general is under while balancing every precarious element of this enormous mission. Maris, who was known for another terrific one-setting thriller based on a true story, Hotel Mumbai, both directs and edits, and his films are put together like precision clockwork, propulsive and relentless, the pulse-pounding pace underlined by Volker Bertelmann's score. Pressure is skillfully directed, sweeping us into this world with a kind of addictive immediacy, and is also beautifully shot by cinematographer Jamie Ramsey. Maras and Ramsey make the wise choice to shoot the film with richly saturated color instead of the usual grayish, desaturated look often assigned to period pieces set in this era. It's not gritty and harsh, but rather stunning and lovely, an eerie contrast to the terror and bloodshed of the day itself. While Fraser delivers an external performance as the tough American general, Scott offers a restrained depiction of the repressed and methodical Stagg. But when he finally bursts with a cathartic 11th-hour speech about the inaccuracy of Crick's historical forecast based on past war trauma, Eisenhower listens. Scott is so good at this kind of acting, processing every emotion internally, but allowing just enough to show to let the audience into his character's emotional state. It's wildly compelling to watch. In a quiet conversation with Eisenhower's close confidant and aide, Kay Summersby, played by Carrie Condon, she jokes that weathermen are boring. Stagg reminds her that the weather itself isn't, though. Weather feeds us. It can destroy us. It rules our existence, he says. People ask, when will the wind stop blowing? No one ever asks, why does the wind blow? What is the wind? Revealing himself as a sort of philosophical poet of the weather. His forecast was the crucial edge in D-Day, and the volatility of the weather is increasingly relevant in our lives, especially with our changing climate. Boring? Never. Thrilling and history-making? Indeed. Maris and Haig easily rise to the challenge to make the weather worth watching. The rating, again, here was PG-13. It's at area theaters. It contains war violence, bloody images, some strong language and smoking. It is 100 minutes in length. And again, the film is Pressure, 3.5 of 4 stars. And that concludes that review. Here's today's second film review. The film is called Backrooms. It was given 2 out of 4 stars. An internet meme opened the door for this film. The compelling story is set amid disquietingly banal imagery by Jake Coyle, Associated Press. What evil lurks in the drabbest of interiors? The meme-rooted Back Rooms is the latest movie to pull its mounting horrors out of liminal spaces. Exit 8, released earlier.

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1: It's creepy, dated decor premise. But the backroom's backstory is more intriguing. In 2019, an anonymous post on 4chan Creepypasta, an online repository for internet-created urban legends, provided the initial image of the seemingly infinite backrooms with a caption describing nothing but the stink of old moist carpet, the madness of mono yellow, the endless background noise of fluorescent lights at maximum humbuzz. Like many others, Parsons, who has posted under Kane Pixels, picked up the idea and ran with it. His YouTube series expanded on the 4chan post, adding a found footage approach. Eventually, A24 greenlit has his movie. Let me repeat that. Eventually, A24 greenlit his movie, the big screen product of an internet-born concept. But while the hive mind of the internet can produce some glorious things, movies require closer to a single author, and Backrooms, written by Will Sudeik and produced by Osgood Perkins, struggles to retrofit a compelling story to match its disquietingly banal imagery. Clark, played by Chitwell Ejiofor, is the not exactly proud owner of Captain Clark's Ottoman Empire, a sad and empty furniture store located in a 1990s strip mall. He has plenty of concerns, his failed architect aspirations, the end of his marriage, any customers at all, but unexplained electric troubles at the store also nag him. The lights keep flickering. When Clark inspects the circuit breaker, there are odd, irregular breakers at the bottom of the panel. Who put them there? What are they for? If there's one thing Backrooms get spot on, it's the mysteries of the circuit breaker. One night, Clark goes looking in the store's lower floor when he unwittingly passes right through the wall and into the back rooms. Wonderland it is not. These seemingly never-ending chambers almost resemble vacant, nondescript office spaces. But they're stranger, like art installation versions of office space. There are piles of furniture, shrunken doors, and disturbingly random things like a stop sign or cardboard cutout with a cassette player saying hello in different languages. Clark later describes the room as though they were made by a bunch of construction workers on acid. The uncanny dimensions and strange recesses of modern workplaces have been a common motif lately, from Severance to The Chair Company, and it's hard not to see the endless iterations of the back rooms as a metaphor for the internet itself. But Parsons pushes the setting into a psychological realm. One of the only other characters we see Clark interact with before he grows obsessed with exploring the rooms is his therapist, Mary Klein, played by Renata Reinsva. "We all have our loops, our habits," she tells him in a session. The subterranean labyrinth increasingly begins to resemble a warped version of Clark's own looped psychology. Its many doors go deeper into his psyche, and Mary, whose new book is titled The Window Within, becomes trapped too. As a horror fluorescent-lit riff on Michael Gondry's Eternal Sunshine of the Spotless Mind, Backrooms doesn't quite work. While the movie finds a potentially insightful pathway to a story, it can't bridge its very physical, wall-to-wall carpeted labyrinth with Clark's mental state. A movie with so many doors ultimately can't find the right one. Despite a paper wall thin concept, both Ejiofor and Reinsva give Backrooms some depth. Ejiofor has almost always been a supremely level-headed screen presence, but here embraces a latent capacity

for fevered mania. Rainsway, the star of The Worst Person in the World and Sentimental Value, proves especially absorbing in her first horror film. She gives the movie a slinky intelligence. But the real star is Danny Vermette's production design. Banal and bizarre at once, the back rooms serve as a mysterious rabbit hole. Horror films have long found trouble down the stairs, but the movies, like 2022's Barbarian, seem to be digging even deeper. It's no wonder the movie gets lost down there, too. This film was rated R. It's at area theaters, contains coarse language, some violent content, bloody images, 105 minutes in length. And again, this film was called Back Rooms, 2 out of 4 stars. And while I'm here in movies, let me give you the rating guide. Masterpieces have 4 stars. Very good have 3 out of 4. Okay, 2 out of 4. And poor have 1 out of 4. And that does conclude films. Here are some new movies and shows to stream. By Thomas Floyd. Miss You, Love You. Jim Rash from The Descendants wrote and directed this HBO film about a grieving widow, it's Allison Janney, who must plan her husband's funeral with her estranged son's assistant, who's Andrew Rannells. Where to watch? HBO Max. Star City. Ben Nadivi, Matt Wolpert, and Ronald D. Moore developed the For All Mankind spinoff, which shifts the space race focus to the Soviet Union and that program's chief designer, Rhys Ifans. Where to watch? Apple TV. Finally, Not Suitable for Work. Mindy Kaling's latest comedy series follows a group of 20-something workaholics aspiring for professional and personal fulfillment in Manhattan's Murray Hill neighborhood. Where to watch? Tuesday on Hulu. And that concludes new movies and shows to stream. Moving on to today's Best Bets column. Best Bets, noteworthy events this week. It opens with Petworth Porch Fest. The biggest music festival in the D.C. area isn't at Merriweather Post Pavilion or the fields at RFK. It's the annual Petworth Porch Fest, which organizers say will bring 430 bands to 160 porches, lawns, and businesses across a wide swath of Northwest D.C. Petworth is in the event's name, but there are participating porches in neighborhoods including Columbia Heights, Brightwood Park, and Parkview, too. The main stage at the Petworth Recreation Center on Taylor Street caps the day with performances by Hugh, the Mountains, and the Experience Band and Show. But the fun porch fest is meeting up with friends, picking an area, wandering the streets to see where your ears lead you. Planners, on the other hand, will appreciate that the Porch Fest website has a new Porch Finder tool that allows music lovers to search by location or genre, making it easier to track down 1920s-style jazz, psychedelic folk, or dad rock covers. Neighborhood shops, restaurants, and bars offer specials throughout the day, such as $5 ciders at Anxo, extended happy hour at Mary's Bar and Grill, 10% off records at Home Rule, or 10% off everything at Loyalty Books, which is also hosting karaoke, in case you feel like showing off, too. Here are some details. When? Saturday, from 2 to 7 p.m. Main stage performances from 5 to 8 p.m. Rain date is Sunday. Where? 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The admission is free. Next event described under Best Bets,
we make history after dark. After being closed since January, the Smithsonian's Anacostia Community Museum is welcoming museum goers back to celebrate its We Make History exhibit with two after-hours events held back-to-back. Register for a spot at the We Make History After Dark parties on Friday and Saturday to be among the first to see this exhibition about Washingtonians who made a lasting impact on the city and the nation. Items on display include the diary of an enslaved man begun in 1841, Chuck Brown's guitar, and more. On Friday night, saxophonist and pianist Marcus Mitchell and his band provide the evening's entertainment with bites catered by D City Smokehouse. I guess it's DC City Smokehouse, and drinks available while supplies last. Saturday night brings tunes from vocalist Joy Carter and her band, and snacks from soul food provider Lucy B's Kitchen. The exhibit is also open on Saturday from 10 a.m. to 5 p.m. with a sound bath, guided tours, a panel discussion, craft activities, and story time for children. Here are some details. When? Friday and Saturday from 7 to 10 p.m., where Smithsonian Anacostia Community Museum, which is at 1901 Fort Place Southeast. You can go to anacostia.si.edu. The admission is free. Online registration is required. You must be age 21 or older to attend. Next, Black Birders Week Closing Celebration. The D.C. Bird Alliance's annual celebration of Black Birders Week wraps up with a special presentation for bird lovers of all ages and experience levels. Rodney Stotts, a native of Southeast Washington who escaped a life of drugs to become a master falconer, gives a family-friendly presentation on birds of prey on the great lawn of the parks at Walter Reed, discussing local raptors and their environment. Before and after Stott's talk, the organization hosts Birding from the Bench, a casual introduction to bird watching. Here are some details. When? Saturday at noon. Where? The parks at Walter Reed, 1301 Main Drive Northwest. You can go to dcbirdalliance.org. The admission is free. Next, Heavy Metal Parking Lot, Rare and Unseen. 40 years ago this weekend, a pair of aspiring filmmakers loaded up their car and drove to the Capitol Center, the now vanished Landover Concert and Sports Arena. Jeff Krulik and John Hayne weren't going to document a concert featuring heavy metal Hellraiser's Judas Priest and Dokken, but the crowd of mulleted, shirtless, beer-chugging, devil horn throwing metalheads partying outside in all their unabashed glory. The resulting 17-minute documentary, Heavy Metal Parking Lot, has become a cult classic, the Citizen Kane of wasted teenage metalness, as it was once referred to, and a classic Deadspin history. To mark the 40th anniversary of the concert that brought these misfits to the Heavy Metal Parking Lot, Krulik and Hayne are visiting AFI Silver to show the original unedited footage that became their documentary, offering commentary on what's unfolding before showing the finished product. The evening also features appearances by some of the characters who made the doc so unforgettable. Details: when? Sunday, 6:15 p.m. Where? AFI Silver, 8633 Colesville Road in Silver Spring. You can go to silver.afi.com. Tickets are $8 up to $14. And the final event described in Best Bets is Light Reel Film Festival. A film festival devoted to spotlighting Black and multicultural storytellers returns to the Union Market District with screenings playing at Angelica Pop-Up and parties and industry panels happening at restaurants and hotels around the neighborhood.
Films included in the four-day festival span narrative and documentary features and shorts and include new flicks alongside landmark works of black cinema like 1994's indie Alma's Rainbow. Light Reel opens with This Tempting Madness featuring Bridgerton star Simone Ashley as a woman who awakens from a coma with memory loss after near-fatal fall, and closes with the Viola Davis-narrated documentary W.E.B. Du Bois, A Rebel with a Cause. Details: when, Wednesday through June 6th, where? The main screening location is the Angelica pop-up at Union Market, which is 550 Penn Street Northeast. But for a full schedule, you can go to lighttreefilm.com. And tickets price, individual screenings are $18 to $25. 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That concludes today's Best Bet. Here is today's Plan Ahead column. Plan ahead noteworthy events over the next few weeks. It begins with a description on June 11th to 14th of DC Docs. Washington is a great town for those who love documentary films, particularly during the DC Docs Festival. The fourth edition takes over museums and theaters across the city to screen films from 32 countries, including 64 feature-length documentaries, 49 shorts. Subjects include everyone from super-agers in The Oldest Person in the World to Martin Luther King Jr.'s closest advisor in The Baddest Speechwriter of All. DC Docs also put together a special mini-retrospective celebrating the work of filmmaker Frederick Wiseman, who died this year. Some screenings include discussions with filmmakers, and the festival closes with Earth, Wind, and Fire, To Be Celestial versus That's the Weight of the World. Director Amir Questlove Thompson's behind-the-scenes look at the iconic band. Various locations and times. You can go to DC Docs, that's with an X, dcdocsfest.com. The cost $18.89 for individual films or shorts programs. $225 up to $500 for all access passes. And again, that was June 11th to 14th, DC Docs. June 12th, Swedish Midsummer. Create a flower crown and groove to ABBA hits on the National Mall during the Embassy of Sweden's annual Swedish Midsummer celebration. The major Swedish holiday of Midsummer, which celebrates the summer solstice, gets a DC spin with a bring-your-own picnic party right in front of the Washington Monument at Sylvan Theater. Activities include lawn games, dancing around the maypole, giveaways, and sets from DJ G Money and Swedish cover band One Hell of a Band. This is 6 to 9:30 p.m. Sylvan Theater, which is Independence Avenue Southwest and 15th Street Northwest. You can go to Instagram.com/SwedenInUSA. It's free. Online registration is encouraged. Again, that was June 12th, Swedish Midsummer. June 12th to 14th, ALX Jazz Fest. Alexandria brings in 3 days' worth of free musical performances for this year's ALX Jazz Fest, happening at the Old Town's Waterfront Park. Each day is themed around a different genre, starting with Americana roots music on Friday and American jazz on Saturday, featuring performances by trumpeter Alex Parchment and mezzo-soprano Kajahanna Donaldson, interspersed with poetry readings. Sunday is dedicated to future sounds of America, including DJ sets, shows from 10-piece salsa group Orquesta Manplesa, and multi-hyphenate hip-hop soul go-go outfit Future Band. The festival coincides with the nearby Sails on the Potomac event for America's 250th birthday, featuring historic programs and ship tours. Details here, Friday,
1 to 6 p.m., Saturday from noon to 9.05 p.m., Sunday from noon to 6 p.m. This is at Waterfront Park, 1A Prince Street, Alexandria. You can go to alexandriava.gov, and it is free. Again, that was the ALX Jazz Fest, June 12th to 14th. Then we have June 12th to 18th, Bleak Week. Consider this the feel-bad movie event of the year. Bleak Week, Cinema of Despair. AFI Silver's upcoming film festival presented in partnership with the American Cinematheque pulls together more than a dozen of the most depressing flicks ever made. Naturally, a Lars von Trier film is on the docket, Breaking the Waves, along with Stephen King adaptation Misery, and movies that live in infamy like Pier Paolo Pasolini's Salo or the 120 Days of Sodom. Buy a ticket for Bela Tarr's 439-minute Satan Tango, which will include two intermissions, and the price includes a caffeinated drink as well as a certificate upon completion of this epic. Stick around for an unhappy hour on June 12th after Soviet anti-war film Come and See to decompress with fellow moviegoers over drinks. Various times, AFI Silver Theater and Cultural Center, which is at 8633 Colesville Road, Silver Spring. You can go to silver.afi.com. Costs are $8 up to $25. And again, that was June 12th to 18th, Bleak Week. And finally, in Plan Ahead, June 13th, Pride on the Pier. A waterfront view makes the Washington Blades Pride on the Pier one of the most picturesque ways to celebrate Pride in D.C. This event at the wharf gets the party started with dancing, drag performances, and a DJ, along with outdoor bars. General admission is free, but reserving a VIP ticket gets you a free drink and access to an air-conditioned lounge, cash bar, and private bathroom. This is 4 to 9 p.m., District and Transit Piers, which are at 101 District Square Southwest. You can go to prideonthepierdc.com. It is free, $25 for VIP tickets. And again, that was Pride on the Pier, June 13th. This article comes from Adele Chapin, and that does conclude Plan Ahead. Here's today's music column. Rapper's Delight, June is teeming with hip-hop shows in the area, by Chris Kelly. Earlier this month, Drake tried to take over the summer by releasing three albums at once. While the brute force bombardment might work for the Billboard charts, he's not the only rapper you'll hear coming out of car stereos, over club sound systems, or live and direct at a local show, as hip-hop fans in the D.C. area have an embarrassment of riches in June. Things start going strong with a night that is like Sophie's Choice for underground rap. At Songbird, D.C. area label Goodfella Records unites Paco Panama and Uncle John, a pair of D.C. lyricists who preach the street gospel. That's Thursday, 7 p.m., Songbird. You can go to Songbird, and there's a Y in there. I can spell that for you. S-O-N-G-B-Y-R-D, D-C. So that's songbirddc.com, $20, $25. Down on the wharf, Addis Ababa-born D.C. area-raised rapper Sideshow returns home in support of his woozy double-disc album, Tigre Funk, at the same time that Babyface E shows off the punchy, punchline-heavy style popularized in his hometown of Flint, Michigan. That's Thursday, 8 p.m. at Pearl Street Warehouse and Union Stage, respectively. You can go to unionstagepresents.com. 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D.C.'s own Wi-Fi Gord
celebrates his latest album, a deluxe edition of last year's The Dynasty, with a loaded bill at the Black Cat. The uber-prolific rapper-producer has been one of the underground's favorite and most influential talents for years, with an uncanny ability to find his pocket no matter who's behind the board crafting woozy In the Red productions. He's joined by equally influential Atlanta rapper Key, canvas expanding Philly punk's Soul Glow, DC hardcore act Sluggo, and black rave culture DJ Amal. That's June 5, 8 p.m. at Black Cat. You can go to blackcatdc.com, $26.40. Speaking of rappers who have left an outsized imprint on hip-hop, Awful Records founder Father returns to D.C. with Maryland upstart Jabba Got Da Juice in support. Father broke through more than a decade ago with Look At Wrist and Nokia, but has never stopped upping his game, finding new sonic palettes on which to paint with his laconic Lecherous Bars. This is June 13th, 10 p.m., Union Stage. You can go to unionstagepresents.com, $27. On his eighth album, Everything Is a Lot, Whale exorcised some of the demons that had accrued personally and professionally over the past few years. Now it's time to celebrate. The standard bearer of D.C. area rap has a two-night homecoming that celebrates where he's been and where he's going, teaming with versatile rapper-singer Smino on one night and go-go heavyweights UCB and Prince George's County rapper Foggy Raw. Let me spell that person's name. Foggieraw. On the next, that's June 20th, 7:30 p.m., and June 21st, 8 p.m., at the Plaza Stage at Nationals Park. You can go to unionstagepresents.com. 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For rap fans who didn't score a ticket to the Whale and Smino show, there are two other options on the same night. Masked Virginia rapper producer Smoke Dope 2016, who pays tribute to the hazy, mostly online cloud rap movement, June 20th at 8 p.m. at Fillmore Silver Spring. 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And Kenny Mason, a rapper, singer, songwriter with an ear for grungy, gazy rock. That's June 20th at 8 p.m. at the Howard Theater. 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Next, 42 Doug and Babyface Ray are two of the leading lights in Detroit's underground rap scene, delivering lived-in detail on street rap tunes that bounce, bob, and weave. The pair broke through with songs such as The Streets, a tribute to a fallen comrade on which 42 Doug cries out about how he leaves it all, his heart, soul, and freedom on the beat. The two continue to do it for their day ones, hitting the road on the For the Trenches tour, June 12th, 8 p.m., Fillmore Silver Spring. Again, you can go to fillmoresilverspring.com. 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Then there is Chris Travis. He has been rapping since he was a teenager, first as a member of SoundCloud Rap Originals Raider Clan, and then as a solo artist in his own right. The Memphis-born talent keeps the menacing spirit of his hometown alive on his mammoth new album, The Prefix, June 17th, 8 p.m., the Howard Theater. Again, you may go to unionstagepresents.com. 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
for other shows to catch. Emil and the Sniffers. Want a raucous night out? Don't overthink it. Pub Rockers, Nonpareil, Emil and the Sniffers certainly don't. The Aussie outfit churns out fuzzy riffs, straight-ahead rhythms, and the snarls and come-ons of frontwoman Amy Taylor, offering the fizzy rush of their band's namesake Chemical. This is June 10th, 8 p.m. at the Anthem. You can go to theanthemdc.com. Cost $62.25, up to $90.95. And we have Bleachers. As a songwriter and producer, Jack Antonoff has been the Svengali of pop for more than a decade, dreaming up super hits with generational pop stars Taylor Swift, Lorde, Lana Del Rey, and Sabrina Carpenter. And when he's not busy crafting the sound of 21st century pop, he fronts Bleachers, a band that mines feel-good gold from pop rock nostalgia. There, the details on that, June 12th, 7:30 p.m. at Merriweather Post Pavilion. You can go to merriweathermusic.com. Cost $56, up to $92.45. Then we have Orville Peck. Masked troubadour Orville Peck evokes memories of old-time country with a rich voice somewhere between Roy Orbison and Chris Isaak. Before his recent forays into film and stage work, he found his home on the range with albums Bronco and Pony and enlisted the greats on Stampede. While duet partners such as Willie Nelson won't be at this show, expect to hear their cover of Neil Sublette's Cowboys Are Frequently Secretly Fond of Each Other. This is June 14th at 7 p.m. at Filene Center. You can go to wolftrap.org. Cost $51.50 up to $100. The last one described, I may not have time to read it all, is Kea. Kea named her second album Hooke's Law, a physics equation that holds, as she has explained in interviews, a downward spiral is a loaded spring. Chicago-born singer, songwriter, producer turns the world's negative kinetic energy from surviving under capitalism, lovers, losers, and landlords, from the expectation placed upon black women, and recast it as a postmodern soul music with beatcraft, synthscapes, vocalizations that defy expectations and push music forward. That's June 24, 7 p.m. at DC9. You can go to dc9.club, $25.75. And that concludes today's music column. Well, I'm afraid that's all we have time for today. Please join us again when the Metropolitan Washington Ear will again bring you readings from the weekend section of the Washington Post.

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2: Good evening, this is Duke Gillis. I'm bringing you the TV and cable listings. This evening on NBC in Washington and WRC, it's the NBC Nightly News with Lester Holt till 7:30. After that, at 7:30, it's time for Access Hollywood. 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And then 10 to 11 o'clock tonight, it's Law and Order Organized Crime. Takes us up to 11. Time for local news from WRC at 11 o'clock this evening. After that, it's the Tonight Show with Jimmy Fallon. Jimmy's on till 12:30 in the morning Friday. Then we have Seth Meyers from 12:30 to 1:30 in the morning. 1:30 a.m. It's a rebroadcast of News 4 from 11 o'clock. At 2 in the morning, a new edition of NBC News. And at 2:30 a.m., it's time for Kelly Clarkson. Early on Friday morning on WRC, on NBC in Washington, we have the local NBC News for Today. On at 5, we have News for Today, another hour of local news at 6 a.m. Friday. And it's back to NBC for the Today Show. Today's first couple hours, 7 to 9. Today's third hour at 9 o'clock. And then Today with Hoda is on at 10. 11 on a Friday morning, we have News for Midday, local news, a full hour. And then at noontime, it's time for Dateline, 1 in the afternoon, Access Daily with Mario and Kit. 2 p.m., it's the Kelly Clarkson Show. And then 3 in the afternoon, a full hour of NBC News Daily. And that leads us right up to 4 p.m. on Friday when it's time for 3 full hours of News 4. We have 3 one-hour segments of News 4 airing at 4, 5, and 6 p.m. on Friday. 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And then at 10 o'clock, we have local news. Fox 5 News comes on at 10 for an hour and then another half-hour segments on this evening at 11 o'clock tonight of Fox 5 News. Takes us to 11:30 when it's time for the final five, bring us to midnight when we have Fox 5 again at the midnight, 12:30 in the morning and 1 a.m. back-to-back half-hour editions of Modern Family. And then starting at 1:30 in the morning and overnight, we have paid programming on WTTG. Early on Friday morning at 5 o'clock, it's the Fox News at 5. We have Fox Morning News starting at 6. Fox Morning News continues 7 until 9 a.m. 9 and 10, we have back-to-back hours of Good Day DC. 11 o'clock Friday morning, it's Fox 5's Like It or Not lunch hour for the full hour until noon. Noontime, it's Sherry. 1 in the afternoon, right after Sherry, it's the Jennifer Hudson Show. 2 p.m. on Friday, we have Judge Judy at 2 and at 2:30. At 3 o'clock in the afternoon, it's the DMV Zone. And then at 4 and at 5, two full-hour segments of Fox 5 News airing in those full hours. And then a couple of more half-hour, new half-hour segments of Fox 5 News. 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This evening on ABC in Washington on WJLA, it is time to spin the Wheel of Fortune until 7:30. At 7:30, it's Jeopardy. The 8 o'clock program this evening from ABC is 911. After that, at 9 o'clock, time for Grey's Anatomy. And 10 until 11 at Station 19. Local news from WJLA is on at 11 o'clock tonight, followed at 11:30 by the Jimmy Kimmel Live program. And then at 12:30 in the morning, ABC News presents Nightline. 1 a.m. there's a paid program. At 1:30, Drew Barrymore. 2 in the morning, Hot Bench. And at 2:30 a.m., it's time for Kelly and Mark. 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Another hour of 7 News on Your Side is on the 6 o'clock hour Friday morning. Then it's back to the network, back to ABC at 7 for Good Morning America. 9 a.m. Friday, it's Kelly and Mark. At 10 o'clock in the morning Friday, the program is Good Morning. And then 11 until noon, it's time for The View. Noontime on Friday, we have 7 News on Your Side. The 1 in the afternoon program is GMA3, which you need to know. 2 to 3 in the afternoon, time for General Hospital. At 3 p.m., it's Drew Barrymore. 3:30, it's Daytime Jeopardy. And then starting at 4, we have Local News, 7 News on Your Side. A couple of full hours at 4 o'clock and then the 5 o'clock hour. And then 6 to 6:30, one more half hour of Local News from Channel 7. Till we get to 6:30 when it's time for the ABC World News with David Muir. This evening on CBS in Washington on WUSA, it is the 2024 NCAA Men's Basketball Tournament. 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CBS in Washington on WUSA at 7 o'clock tonight, 2024 NCAA Men's Basketball Tournament. This is scheduled to be a first-round game. This would be Oakland, a 14 seed against University of Kentucky, a 14 and against a 3. It's a 7 o'clock game on Channel 9. They'd follow that at 9:30 with an 11 seed against a 6. The 11 seed is a North Carolina State against Texas Tech. That's the 9:30 game on CBS. Oakland, Kentucky at 7, and then NC State and Texas Tech at 9:30. Men's NCAA basketball tournament games would take us all the way till 11:30 tonight. Till midnight tonight, probably, then it would be time for the local news from Channel 9. Running late tonight after basketball, 9 o'clock, Channel 9 news at midnight tonight. And then running late also be The Late Show with Stephen Colbert. That'll be on at 12:30 in the morning, and at 1:30 a.m. it's after midnight. So everything pushed later than usual tonight because of basketball. 2:30 in the morning on WUSA. It's Entertainment Tonight. Early on Friday morning, at 5 a.m., we have Get Up DC on WUSA. Another Get Up DC is on at 6 a.m. 7 to 9, we have CBS Mornings. At 9 o'clock, we have the Get Up DC at 9 a.m. edition. 10 a.m. on Friday morning, it's Let's Make a Deal. 11 until noon, The Price is Right. Then at noontime, we have more NCAA men's basketball from CBS. The noontime matchup on WUSA on Friday afternoon. That's scheduled to be Northwestern against Florida Atlantic, a 9 seed against an 8 seed. That's the noontime men's NCAA basketball game at noon on Channel 9 WUSA. It'll be followed at the 2:30 or 2:45 or so game. The second game in the afternoon doubleheader is Stetson against Tulane, and that would be Stetson against UConn. Stetson against UConn, a 16 against a 1. That's the 2:30 or the 2:45 matchup NCAA men's basketball in the afternoon from WUSA. Take us all the way to 5 in the afternoon on Friday when it's time for 3 half-hour segments of Channel 9 News, bringing us to 6:30. And then it's the usual 6:30 p.m. CBS News with Nora O'Donnell, and then more NCAA basketball in prime time from CBS starting at 7. It's Vermont against Duke, 13 against 4. That's 7 p.m. on Friday. This evening from the MNTV network in Washington on WDCA, it's Family Feud. Another Family Feud that breaks out at 7:30 this evening. At 8 o'clock tonight, the program on WDCA's Fox 5 News on the Plus. And starting at 9, we have 3 half-hour editions of Family Feud, one at 9, 9:30, and then at 10. 10:30 program is Puzzler. At 11 o'clock, it's Dateline. Midnight tonight on the MNTV network, WDCA, it's a Chicago PD. And then at 1 in the morning, The Simpsons. Overnight, then, we have paid programming on WDCA. Takes us all the way up to early morning, 6:30 in the morning on Friday when it's time for Space. The 7 a.m. program is James Robeson. At 7:30, it's Alan Womack. 8 o'clock and 8:30, we have some more paid programs. Then at 9 o'clock Friday morning on WDCA, it's Divorce Court, followed at 9:30 by Dish Nation. The 10 o'clock hour is Pictionary, new Pictionary at 10, another one at 10:30. 11 o'clock, it's Person. At 11:30, Who the Bleep. At noontime, 25 words or less. 12:30 in the afternoon, the program is TMZ. Then at 1 p.m. Friday, it's time for Lion Lunch, followed at 2 in the afternoon by Tamron Hall. The 3 p.m. program is TMZ Live. Then at 4 and at 4:30, we have Judge Judy. At 5 p.m. on Friday, we have Extra. And at 5:30, 25 words or less. 6 and 6:30 p.m., it's Family Feud. This evening on the CW Network in Washington, WDCW, it's Neighbor this first hour, a half-hour Neighbor at 7, one more at 7:30, 8 o'clock program and 8:30, back-to-back editions of Connors, and at 9 and 9:30, we have Son of a Critch at 9 and 9:30 tonight on WDCW, then 10 to 11 local news, DC News Now is on 10 to 11 tonight on Channel 50, and then 11 o'clock at 11:30 tonight at Seinfeld. Midnight hour is a couple of half-hour editions of Two and a Half Men. 1 o'clock and 1:30, we have Housewife. 2 o'clock, it's Mom. And then 2:30 in the morning, Last Man Standing. The CW early on Friday morning at 5 a.m. gets us up with Chicago Fire at 6 in the morning. It's a paid programming paid program at 6:30, Mathis Court. At 7 o'clock, paid program at 7:30, Paternity Court. And 8 o'clock, another paid program, followed at 8:30 by another courtroom. This is Judge Lake at 8:30 on Friday morning. 9 a.m. hours, a couple of half-hour editions of Court Cam, one at 9, one at 9:30. 10 o'clock, Living Local in the DMV, the CW at 11. Friday morning takes us up to noontime with The People's Court. That's followed at noon by Judge Mathis again. 1 in the afternoon, Jerry Springer. At 2 p.m., it's the Steve Wilkos Show. 3 p.m., we have Karamo. At 4 in the afternoon, Maury. 5 and 5:30, it's Young Sheldon, and at 6 and 6:30 p.m., it is The Big Bang Theory. On our PBS affiliates this evening and Friday morning, right now tonight on WMPT Maryland Public Television, it is News in Context, followed by Sarah at 7:30, 8 o'clock tonight on Maryland Public TV. The program is Hope Street. 9 p.m., WMPT presents RFD's Royal Flying Doctor Service, and at 10 o'clock time for the Seaside Hotel, Maryland Farm and Harvest is on at 11, News Connection at 11:30, and then at midnight it's Hope Street, at 1 in the morning, once again, RFD's Royal Flying Doctor Service, and at 2 in the morning, Agatha Christie. Early Friday morning on WMPT at 5 a.m., time for Sit and Be Fit, followed at 5:30 in the morning by Classical Stretching. 6 a.m. program is Arthur. At 6:30, it's Odd Squad. 7 a.m., we have Molly of Denali. 7:30, Alma's Way. At 8 a.m., it's Lila in the Loop. At 8:30, the program is Wildcrats. 9 a.m. Friday morning on Maryland Public TV, time for Daniel Tiger. The 9:30 program is Rosie's Rules. At 10 a.m. on Friday, time for a half-hour Sesame Street till 10:30 when it's time for Work It Out. 11 a.m. we have Don Quixote, 11:30 until noon, Pinkalicious and Peterific. Then at noontime Friday on WMPT, the program is Eleanor Wonders Why. 12:30, it's Nature Cat. 1 in the afternoon, Rick Steves. At 1:30, it's Cruises. The 2 in the afternoon program is Atlantic Crossing on Maryland Public TV. Then at 3 p.m., WMPT presents Hamish Macbeth. At 4 o'clock, it's Ireland, and at 4:30 to 5:30, a full hour of Amanpour and Company. 5:30, then BBC America takes us right up to 6, when on WMPT on Friday at 6 p.m., it's the PBS NewsHour. This evening on PBS in Washington, WETA, the PBS NewsHour scheduled right now until 8 o'clock tonight. At 8 p.m., it's Agatha Christie's Perot, and then at 9:30, another edition of Agatha Christie's Perot. So we have Perot, Agatha Christie all the way from 8 until 11 o'clock tonight, and at 11 WETA has I'm on Poor and Company. Midnight, it's BBC News at 12:30 once again. And overnight, we have Agatha Christie's Perot from WETA. Early Friday morning from WETA at 5 a.m., it's My Grandpa. At 6 a.m., it's NHK Newsline. At 6:30, we have BBC News. And 7 in the morning on Friday, the PBS News Hour. 8 Friday morning, WETA presents Lila in the Loop, followed at 8:30 by Wild Kratts. The 9 a.m. program is Daniel Tiger. At 9:30, it's Rosie's Rules. 10 Friday morning, Sesame Street, and at 10:30, Work It Out. 11 Friday morning on WETA, time for Don Quixote. 11:30, Pinkalicious and Peterific. Takes us to right up to noontime, when it's time for Eleanor Wonders Why at noon. Then at 12:30, Nature Cat. 1 in the afternoon Friday on WETA, it's Curious George. At 1:30, Xavier Riddle. And at 2 in the afternoon, Molly of Denali, followed at 2:30 by Alma's Way. Friday afternoon on WETA from 3 until 5, WETA presents Groundbreakers till 5 o'clock. And then I'm on Poor and Company from 5 to 6, News and Context at 6, and then BBC America, 6:30 p.m. on Friday. Those are all on WETA. On PBS in Washington on WHUT, right now it's a movie. This is Fire on the Hill, Cowboys of South Central L.A. is the program. The movie on WHUT right now until 8 o'clock tonight. Then from 8 until 9:30, WHUT presents Independent Lens, followed at 9:30 by Artico. And then at 10 o'clock tonight, 10 to 11 tonight on WHUT, it's D.C. Street Jocks Rock the House. 10 to 11 is the program. WHUT, then 11 o'clock, it's BBC News, and 11:30, the program is Mike. Midnight tonight, WHUT presents once again Independent Lens, followed at 1 in the morning by Artico, and then at 2 in the morning by DC Street Jocks Rock the House. That's at rebroadcast again at 2 a.m. by WHUT. Early Friday morning on WHUT, time for Happy Yoga at 5 a.m., 5:30, We Lana Yoga. At 6 a.m., it's BBC America. At 6:30 in the morning, it's Indigo Studio. At 7 a.m., BBC News. 7:30 in the morning program on WHUT is NHK Newsline, followed at 8 Friday morning by Democracy Now! The 9 a.m. program is Daily Drum. 10 o'clock Friday morning, we have Classical Stretching. WHUT at 10:30 in the morning presents Kindred Spirits. 11 a.m., it's Painting. We have back-to-back editions of Painting at 11 and 11:30 Friday morning on WHUT. And then at noontime, it's Canvassing. The 12:30 in the afternoon program is Lila. 1 p.m., it's Alma's Way. WHUT at 1:30 in the afternoon Friday presents Work It Out. 2 in the afternoon, time for Rosie's Rules. And at 2:30, Molly of Denali. 3 p.m. Friday, Wild Kratts. And at 3:30 on WHUT on Friday afternoon, it's time for This Old House. And then from 4 until 6, WHUT presents four half-hour editions of the movie of the program Taco Mafia. That's at 4, 4:35, and 5:30 p.m. on Friday on WHUT, followed at 6 o'clock by a full hour of Democracy Now! 6 to 7 p.m. Friday on WHUT. Some are cable channels tonight. First on ESPN this evening, it's a men's college wrestling NCAA championship, the second round. This is on ESPN this evening. That will have begun by now, scheduled till 10:30 tonight. And at 10:30 this evening, it's NHL hockey on ESPN. This is the Seattle Kraken at the Vegas Golden Knights. That'll be at 10:30, probably till about 1 in the morning. On ESPN tomorrow, we've got SportsCenter early in the morning, and then another edition of SportsCenter continues until 7 in the morning. We've got ESPN has a women's college basketball tournament tomorrow at noontime. It's Maine against Ohio State, a 15 seed against a 2. That's women's college basketball tomorrow afternoon on ESPN. And then the 2 o'clock in the afternoon matchup, women's college basketball tournament, is a team to be determined against number one seed South Carolina. The South Carolina game will be the 2 in the afternoon game. And then at 4 p.m. on Friday, ESPN scheduled to continue covering the women's college basketball NCAA tournament. The 4 o'clock in the afternoon game will be a 14 seed against a 3. That'll be the LSU game, the number 3 seed against Rice. That's at 4 in the afternoon. And those all at ESPN. This evening on ESPN2, we have women's college basketball tournament. This is the first four game. It's called Arizona against Auburn. This would be the 7 o'clock game on ESPN2, and then the second game, the 9 p.m. game tonight, is the play-in game. The couple of 16 seed University of Tennessee Martin against Holy Cross is the 9 p.m. game. Those are on ESPN2. Meanwhile, on Monument, we have Washington Wizards basketball, Sacramento Kings at the Wizards. That would be a 7 o'clock tip-off. Those are on Monument tonight. So our other cable channels tonight on A&E right now, it's the First 48 till 8 o'clock tonight. Then at 8 p.m. we have the First 48 presents Critical Minutes. 9 p.m. it's Taking the Stand at 10 o'clock and 11 o'clock. Another couple of more hour-long editions of First 48. Those are on A&E. Disney tonight, first couple of hours are Big City Greens at 7 and at 7:30. 8 o'clock hour on Disney is Haley's On It at 8 and at 8:30. 9 o'clock Disney presents Marvel. Then at 9:30, 10, and 10:30, it's Ladybug, Miraculous Ladybug on Disney. And 11 and 11:30, it's a couple of half-hour editions of Jesse on the Disney Channel. This evening on Lifetime, it's the Lifetime series Castle till 8 o'clock tonight. Then at 8 and 9 o'clock tonight, it's Teresa Caputo, Raising Spirits, a new edition at 9. And then I Wasn't Expecting a Baby of the program on Lifetime at 10 and at 10:30. And then once again at 11, Lifetime presents, again, Teresa Caputo, Raising Spirits. This evening on TBS, on Paramount, first of all, we'll do Paramount is at the 7 o'clock hour is at 2 and a Half Men at 7 and at 7:30. Back-to-back movies tonight, no titles yet, do we have at 8 and at 10:30. Those are on Paramount. TBS this evening, it's NCAA, men's NCAA basketball. The first game, the 7 o'clock game on TBS, is scheduled to be McNeese against Gonzaga. That's a 12 against a 5 seed. And then after that at 9:30, 9:55 or so, it's a 13 against a 4, Samford against Kansas. Those are the games on TBS. Meanwhile, on TNT, it's more NCAA men's basketball first-round tournament games. The first game, the one that would be at would have begun at 6:30, would be a team to be determined against number 7 Texas. That's on TNT. And then the 9 or 9:20 or so game is a 5 seed against a 2 seed Tennessee, a 15 rather against a 2. It'd be St. Peter's against Tennessee. That'd be the 9 or 9:20 game, and those games would be on TNT. This evening on HBO, we've got a movie, Willy Wonka, continues till 8 o'clock tonight on HBO. 8 o'clock, that's HBO's Curb Your Enthusiasm. The 8:30 movie on HBO is The Color Purple. And 11 o'clock tonight, it's the HBO series Regime. Cinemax tonight, the movie that began at 6 runs until 8, as I now pronounce you, Chuck and Larry. That's till 8 o'clock tonight. Cinemax at 8 o'clock presents Election. 9:30 tonight, it's Shiva Baby. And then 11 o'clock tonight, the movie on Cinemax is Unbreakable. This evening on Showtime, the movie that continues until 7:30 is Titanic. And then at 7:30 on Showtime, it's 13 hours, The Secret Soldiers of Benghazi. That's till 10 o'clock tonight. Showtime then at 10 presents The Godfather, Coda, The Death of Michael Corleone. That's 10 until 12:30 in the morning Friday. TMC, the movie channel tonight, the movie that continues till 8 o'clock. Began at 6:30 or so, runs till 8. It's Hello, I Must Be Going, TMC. Then at 8 o'clock presents a movie titled The Switch. And then at 9:30, TMC's movie is Last Vegas. That's 9:30 to 11:30. 11:30, TMC begins running the movie Teaching Mrs. Tingle. Those are all on TMC, the movie channel. On True TV this evening, they're also running the NCAA men's basketball tournament. The 7:35 game is scheduled to be San Diego State against Iowa State, a 15 against a 2. That's on True TV. That'd be about 7:35 or so. Then at 10:05, it's a Drake, a 10 against a 7, Washington State. Those are all on True TV. Friday on True TV, men's college basketball, the 12:40 game would be Colgate against Baylor. That's a 14 and a 3. And then at 3:10, it's New Mexico against Clemson, 11 against a 6, 3:10. That's on True TV on Friday afternoon. We've got plenty of women's college basketball tournament, NCAA women's college basketball tournament on the various ESPN channels. ESPN on Friday at Noontime presents Maine, Ohio State as the noon game on ESPN. ESPN then has women's college basketball, NCAA tournament first round game. The 2 in the afternoon game is a team to be determined against a 1 seed South Carolina. That's a 2 South Carolina game would be at 2 o'clock. And then the 4 o'clock game is the LSU game. That's a 3 seed against 14. That's Rice. ESPN 2 on Friday afternoon. At 11:30 has Michigan State against North Carolina. That's a 9 against an 8. ESPN 2 then at 1:30, NCAA Women's College Basketball Tournament. As Louisville game is at 1:30. 3:30 game is Marshall against Virginia Tech. Women's College Basketball NCAA Tournament. The 5:30 game, Florida State against Alabama. That's at 5:30. Meanwhile, Monument has NHL hockey, the Carolina and the Washington Capitals, starting at 7 on Friday, 7 p.m. A few highlights tonight. At 7:30 this evening on the CW, it's the neighborhood when a mountain lion gets loose in the area. The Butlers and Johnsons must shelter together. That's the neighborhood.

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1: The Devil Dinosaur, that Simone girl becomes the face of a new initiative to revitalize the Lower East Side. That's Disney at 9 o'clock tonight, 9 p.m. tonight on Lifetime. It's Teresa Caputo, Raising Spirits. Teresa Caputo explores the next phase of her personal life and embarks on a tour. That's at 9 o'clock tonight. 9:30 at Son of a Critch on the CW. Mark quickly realizes that running a profitable company is more than exploiting underlings. Son of a Critch at 9:30. Look at a few of our movies tonight on Turner Classic Movies until 8 o'clock. It began at 5:45. This is a horror film from 1963. It's The Haunting with Julie Harris and Claire Bloom, an anthropologist, an heir, and two ESP-prone women explore a New England mansion. The Haunting is on Turner Classic Movies tonight until 8 o'clock. Then at 8 tonight, TCM presents The Thomas Crown Affair. This is the one from 1968. Steve McQueen and Faye Dunaway, a bank caper genius, played by Steve McQueen, falls for a sleuth, played by Faye Dunaway, on his trail. The Thomas Crown Affair tonight on TSCM at TCM at 8 o'clock, 8 until 10 o'clock tonight. Then at 10, it's a four-star movie, according to the Washington Post TV Week. This is In the Heat of the Night from 1967. Sidney Poitier and Rod Steiger, black detective, helps a white sheriff find a criminal suspected of murder in the heat of the night tonight on TCM. That's from 10 until midnight tonight. Then at midnight on Turner Classic Movies, it's a romance from 1987, Moonstruck with Cher and Nicolas Cage. An Italian-American widow loves her fiancé's brother. That's Moonstruck tonight. That's from midnight till 2 in the morning on Turner Classic Movies. Some other movies this evening. We've got Fire on the Hill, The Cowboys of South Central L.A. That's a documentary western tonight on PBS 32 on WHUT from 7 until 8 o'clock tonight. The Black Cowboys of Compton trying to rebuild their community and preserve their culture. And that is on PBS 32 on WHUT. This evening at 1 in the morning on TBS, it's Solo, a Star Wars story. From 1 until 4 in the morning, a young Han Solo and his gang of smugglers devise a plan to steal from the planet Kessel. That's Solo, a Star Wars story, is on it at 1 in the morning on TBS. A couple of other movies tonight on AMC at 8 o'clock. It's the original Ghostbusters with Bill Murray and Dan Aykroyd. That's from 8 until 10:30 tonight. And then AMC follows that up with Ghostbusters 2 at 10:30. On AMC, we've also got Harlem Nights on VH1 at 8 o'clock tonight. That concludes our presentation of TV listings, a few program highlights, and time for a couple of movie highlights tonight as well. This is Duke Gillis. Hope you can join us again tomorrow for some more TV listings and maybe perhaps program and movie highlights. Join us then.
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7: Do you or someone you know have trouble seeing well enough to read the newspaper? 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You may be one of many people who can be held to the services of the Virginia Department for the Visually Handicapped. Services include staff who will work with you in your home or with visually handicapped students in schools. Services aimed at improving low vision, library services, voluntary services, even services for people who have an additional hearing problem. 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The good news is many of these services are available for free. 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

0: 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That's 1-800-622-2155.
1: Hello, this is Layla Sultan, and on behalf of the Washington Metropolitan Ear, I'll be reading the local living section of the Washington Post for Thursday, April 3rd, 2025. 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Although they're meant for sitting, sofas wear many hats, at times serving as beds, dinner tables, even trampolines. To withstand all those greasy fingers, leapfrogging toddlers, and jumpy sports fans, they need to be high quality. Identifying which couches are high quality is the challenge, one made more difficult by changes in the industry and price tags that don't necessarily correlate with comfort. Most budget-friendly sofas are getting worse and worse in terms of quality. Frieda Ramstedt, author of The Furniture Handbook and The Interior Design Handbook, said in an email, "On the other hand, high-end sofas have become ridiculously advanced in terms of materials in recent years, yet many of them sacrifice comfort. Oddly enough, the best balance between quality and comfort is usually found in the mid-price range." To simplify the shopping process, here's a primer on how you can differentiate the shoddy from the stellar, whether you're shopping new or used, plus a list of expert recommended choices at various price points. Benchmarks of quality. One of the biggest mistakes I see clients make when sofa shopping is to consider looks first with construction second. Australia-based Sarah Brown of Dreamy Decor said in an email, "A well-constructed sofa may not always be the most glamorous option, but it's truly the craftsmanship and longevity that will make for a better investment. Good couch construction comes down to four elements: the frame, supporting foundation, cushions, and fabric. The frame, the backbone of any quality sofa, is a solid hardwood frame, ideally made with kiln-dried wood," Brown said. "Hardwoods are strong, while kiln-drying eliminates interior moisture, reducing the likelihood of warping or cracking. For responsibly sourced options, look for frames made with wood certified by the Forest Stewardship Council, FSC. That said, it's difficult to find couches with solid hardwood frames for less than $1,500, said sustainability expert L. Christina Cobb, founder of Urbis Eco Home. Steel, engineered wood, and hardwood plywood are also solid options. Particle board and softwood tends to be weaker. Along with material, construction is key. Generally, frames with mortise and tenon joints are strongest and most durable. But because most sofa frames aren't visible, you'll need to check furniture websites and ask salespeople to find this information. What you can do is peek at a sofa's underside. Look for corners reinforced with glued-on or screwed-in blocks, another sign of strength. While you're down there, make sure the legs are securely attached with substantial hardware," Cobb said. Overall, if a couch is wobbly or lightweight, it probably lacks a substantial enough frame and reinforced corners, she said. The foundation. If you've ever tried to sleep on a sagging pull-out couch and felt coils digging into your back, you've experienced a shoddy sofa foundation. To avoid subpar support, investigate the substructure beneath the seating, typically coil springs attached to the frame. Because you won't be able to see this component, ask salespeople or search furniture websites for details. Ideally, the foundation will feature eight-way hand-tied springs or sinuous S-shaped springs. The cushions. When it comes to sofa quality and comfort, what's on the inside is just as important as what's on the outside. That's why you'll want to know which materials are in the cushion fill. 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If durability is a priority, look for removable washable slipcovers and tightly woven performance fabrics. These materials, like microfiber, krypton, and polyester linen blends, are engineered to resist water-based stains and fading. If you're concerned about toxins, seek out certifications like Green Guard Gold, Ocotex, and Global Organic Textile Standard, or GOTS. Whichever fabric you choose, it should be sewn with double-stitched seams, which are less likely to rip. They're easy to spot. Just look for two parallel lines of stitches next to each other. Consider your comfort. Finally, reflect on which silhouette and proportions will best suit how you lounge, whether you sprawl out, sit upright, or tuck into a corner, said Harbinger. Look at the relationship between seat depth, backrest angle, and seat height, said Ramstedt. A wider backrest angle usually requires a lower seat height for balance, whereas a more upright sofa should have a seat height closer to that of a dining chair to support the whole body. 15 solid sofas. With the caveat that these figures are intended to serve as rough guidelines and reflect starting prices for standard sofas, here are expert-approved picks across the price spectrum. Prices reflect the full price at the time of publication and can vary depending on sofa size, style, fabric, and features. 1. IKEA Kivik, $750. 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Serena and Lily Slip-Covered Norfolk Sofa, $6,100, mortise and tenon frame with removable maple legs, 8-way hand-tied steel coil springs, spring core cushion with poly foam and down. Next, we should be living in the golden age of hobbies. What happened? Work, streaming, scrolling, and side hustling are keeping us from activities that bring joy and meaning to our days. By Jenny Singer. It's a first date. The drink in your hand is mostly ice. You've talked about your jobs, your days, your dogs. The conversation lulls, and you can feel the question coming. So, the person across the table asks, what do you do for fun? The answer should be easy. We are supposed to be living in the golden age of hobbies. Great thinkers of the 20th century believed that innovations in technology would make work so efficient that leisure would eclipse labor. In 1930, economist John Maynard Keynes predicted 15-hour work weeks by 2030. This would leave people the opportunity to cultivate into fuller perfection the art of life itself. This would include hobbies, activities that Benjamin Honeycutt, an emeritus professor of leisure studies at the University of Iowa, calls pursuits that are their own reward. The opportunity to pursue joyful and meaningful activities was once sort of the definition of human progress, Honeycutt said. But the golden age that Keynes predicted has not come to pass. Though productivity has grown dramatically since Keynes' time, the most recent American Time Use Survey found that full-time employees still work 8 hours a day, the same workday that the National Labor Union demanded in 1866. Workers enjoy just under 4 hours of leisure time, and the bulk of that brief window is spent watching TV. The odds are stacked against hobbies. Work has been supercharged with meaning and purpose and identity, a charge that it never had, at least for the majority of people, Honeycutt said. The seamlessness of streaming and the narcotic effects of scrolling make every other activity feel effortful. To pay the bills, huge swaths of Americans take on side hustles during hours that earlier generations might have spent building model trains, or singing in a choir. These cultural conditions mean that hobbies can feel like a kind of class signifier for those who have the time and resources to cultivate them. Instagram influencers do Pilates and pottery, while the rest of us try to decide if meal prep counts as personal enrichment. For many, hobbies can seem like another chore, an opportunity to fail at well-roundedness. Dating apps are designed such that romantic hopefuls must showcase their hobbies with the gaudy desperation of college applicants. All of this obscures the delight and exhilaration of having hobbies. Hobbies are something that you invest your time and energy into without that expectation of financial return, said Jasmine Cho, author of the 2024 book, Get a Hobby. Cho defines hobby expansively. Any sort of activity that grounds you in joy can help you cope with sorrow and can help you escape from life's burdens. Cho's hobbies include journaling, doodling, boxing, taekwondo, Legos, Gundam models, and puzzles. It's just a practice of flow and getting lost or even hyper-focused, she said. That, in and of itself, is the reward. Among older people, having hobbies is linked to lower rates of depression. A study during the pandemic found that people who started gardening, crafting, or woodworking for just a half an hour a day reported greater life satisfaction. Those who spent more time on screens were more likely to be depressed. Essentially, researchers confirmed the wisdom of your parents when confiscating your Game Boy. You should go outside and play. A great hobby takes simple ingredients: a skein of yarn, a piece of lumber, a group of friendly strangers, and alchemizes them into something that makes day-to-day life better. but the relentless push towards self-optimization, the pressure to monetize every passion, and the pull of consumerism can tarnish the joy of hobbies. The 20th century thinkers who predicted increased leisure time warned that we're going to have to be careful with this new freedom, Honeycutt said. We're liable to have it stolen from us by the powerful and rich among us, who will want to continue us in bondage and slavery for their profit, and will turn to selling us worthless things. The word hobby was once pejorative. It comes from hobby horse, a child's toy that takes its rider nowhere. In the early 1800s, the word hobby indicated some trifling, harmless, half-silly, half-useless propensity. But within a few decades, colonists had switched to arguing that everybody should have a hobby, as long as the hobby could carry the rider over the route of mental improvements to the development of his reasoning and analytical powers, and thus promote the growth of the attributes which distinguish him from the brutal and ally him to the divine. Where does this leave a person who watches the White Lotus every Sunday night? That counts as a hobby, Cho rules, as long as it is intentional, not mindless. Surfing channels or scrolling social media is not a hobby. And if you monetize your hobby, it's not a hobby anymore. Once it flips into something that generates income, it becomes work, she said. Content creators on social media, often in the business of converting joy into grueling comparison, sometimes insist that adults should have an exhaustive slate of hobbies. You should have one for your mind, another for your body, another for your spirit. Even having one hobby might be a massive privilege for someone if they don't have time to do anything else but survive their day-to-day, said Cho. Reading a library book or doodling are both great hobbies, she said. Whatever you have immediate access to is a good first step. That doesn't need to include a $2,000 at-home kiln. The pressure to have an interesting hobby persists, though, especially among daters. The question, so what do you do for fun, can feel like a test that can only fail. During the pandemic, Josh Weintraub, a Gen Xer in Brooklyn, dated a woman who was learning a language, and she encouraged him to do the same. Weintraub, who works as an actuary, didn't have an ear for languages, but he decided to pursue a hobby of his own, trumpet. He signed up for lessons online from the Brooklyn Music School. The first piece he ever tried to learn was by Beethoven, and the result was a strange source of wonder. It wasn't completely out of reach, he recalled. I wasn't good by any stretch of the imagination, but it was recognizable. For more than 3 years, Weintraub practiced in between Zoom calls during the workday and at night. Then he learned that romantic influence on hobbies goes both ways. He started dating a woman who hated jazz music. He stopped playing. Even after the breakup, he hasn't picked the instrument back up. Inertia is a big thing, he said. Also, trumpet was tricky. If I had to do this over, he said, I probably would have tried the saxophone. He is planning to get back on the hobby horse soon, though, and in the meantime, his dating app features a picture of him playing trumpet. Even as a culture of constant work encroaches on the little leisure time we have, it's a good time to be a hobbyist. Adults are coming together to jump double dutch, crush roller derby competitions, and play an astonishing amount of pickleball. We badly want to be involved. The majority of respondents to the most recent Gallup poll on the subject ranked hobbies and recreation activities as extremely or very important, a much larger group than 2 decades before. Cho said she notices hobbies trending in 2 directions. There are people doing more and more online, playing around with AI, editing videos for TikTok, finding the sublime in building spreadsheets. But I think there has been a saturation of tech and digital-based engagement, she said. I think there will be greater trends toward going offline and reconnecting with things that you do physically with your hands. Most nights after a long day of officer training at Arizona's Fort Huacha Army Base, Matthew Perry drove straight to Sierra Vista Community Theater. Rehearsals were typically Monday through Thursday from 6 to 9 p.m. Over the course of 1 year, he performed a bit part in A Christmas Carol, starred in the drama Proof, and painted and built set pieces. Before stepping foot in the community theater, Perry, 28, had never performed in a play. But I fell in love with it immediately, he said. It wasn't easy, but it was 100% a labor of love. Perry wasn't the only person from his base backstage. There were also hospital employees, high school students, fast food workers, and corporate types. Once you go to perform, everyone is an equal on that stage, he said. Brittany Roth, a 34-year-old mother of three who works in medical device sales in Lake Forest, Illinois, has decided to make hobbies a priority. On Tuesdays at 9 p.m., after work is done and her children are asleep, she meets friends at a tumbling gym for an evening of gymnastics practice. Roth noticed that as soon as the structure of school sports evaporated, adults started acting like the only age-appropriate way to work out was a solitary stint on a treadmill. Instead, Roth and her friends challenge each other to execute 100 standing tucks. When not airborne, they chat. "It brings me energy and joy," she said. Roth, who was a cheerleader in high school and college, is now working on a full twisting layout, a skill that she was not able to master at the height of her cheer career. "I feel stronger, actually," she said. "Without pressure, I've just been able to do it for fun and not be afraid to fail." The discipline required to learn a skill is why Geneva Gaddist, 31, picked up ballet. She danced as a child, but always avoided ballet because it seemed slow and boring. She started in the absolute beginner adult ballet classes. In 2.5 years, she worked her way up to beginner, occasionally tiptoeing, literally, into an advanced beginner class. Her improvements are small but noticeable, the way she points her toes, her arm movements. "That's why I love the discipline of ballet, because there's so much to improve on, there's so much to do, there's this never-ending pursuit of perfection," she said. "You feel like, oh my goodness, I've reached this mountain," and then you look over and you're like, "Oh wait, there's something else to conquer." We do not live yet in a golden age of hobbies, but in handsprings, opening nights, blasts of Beethoven, and tremulous pliés, hobbyists, as Hunnicutt puts it, embrace the freedom to become totally human. "Don't be scared," Roth advises adults who want to tumble. "Just try it out." Next, one way to stand out on Zillow, a full home Lego replica by Rachel Curzius. Houses are built brick by brick. So too are Lego renderings of houses. A recent real estate listing in Washington, D.C.'s Capitol Hill neighborhood features both. Pictures of the three-bedroom, four-bath townhouse with a $1.2 million price tag show a stone path lined by flowers leading to the black front door, a map over the bar by the staircase, a polka dot rug by the bed, and a walk-in closet with a drawer unit and hanging clothes. The Lego version captures those very same details. When we initially met with our clients, they showed us the Lego house that they built. "And we thought it was just something, you know, we've never seen before," says Denny Horner, the listing agent. Normally, marketing for a property that'll be coming to market soon gets posted with a floor plan or a picture of the front door. When the team began preparing to list the house, the staging team hadn't yet done their work and the property needed to be painted. We thought, we have a creative client. Let's be a little creative in our marketing. It took Andrew Huddleston months to recreate his beloved townhouse with Legos. Previously, he had completed other ambitious projects using the iconic building blocks, including large-scale framed portraits of characters from the show Dallas in a style aping 1980s computer graphics. But he particularly loves assembling actual buildings with them. "It was a couple of years ago, and our house was fairly new, and we sort of settled in and finally got it where we decorated the way we want it, and so I just thought this would be a good labor of love," he says. He took pains to make it as realistic and to scale as possible. It's a four-story townhouse, and Huddleston wanted to render the footprint as realistically as possible. First, he had to figure out the overall proportion of the rooms, windows, stairways, and other key features. Then, using the bricks he had on hand, he began to build each floor separately. He ordered additional Legos, such as the dark red blocks for the exterior, so I would have the right colors. To replicate the framed hummingbird portraits in the living room and other artwork, he took photographs and then miniaturized them onto stickers he affixed to large Lego tiles. This is the first time Horner has included Legos in a real estate listing, and so far it's been a pretty good response, he says. Already, the listing has been shared by Zillow Gone Wild, the social media account that boosts wacky, astonishing, or otherwise noteworthy homes for sale. adding a sprinkling of the unexpected to a real estate listing, such as 12-foot skeletons or a lounging Spider-Man, can attract additional eyeballs to the property. It definitely helps bring attention and exposure, which is our ultimate goal, Horner says. For previous listings, Horner has featured artists' work in the staging. It's like an art show event for the listing, typically on higher-end properties, he says. It's just another way to get people in the house. Huddleston and his husband moved to the West Coast last week, leaving their Capitol Hill townhouse behind, but they packed up the Lego version and brought it with them. I put too much into it to take it apart, he says. It would break my heart. And finally, in real estate, the house of the week, a restored 1906 Victorian in Bloomingdale on the market for $1.8 million by Sophia Solano. Many old houses in Washington have been updated in ways that aren't historically accurate. A Queen Anne gets an open concept first floor, a Federal is fitted with mid-century fixings, or some walls of a colonial are removed and others are painted white. It's rare to find a house relatively untouched, but that's what Rick Bright and his husband Travis Elliott discovered in this Bloomingdale Victorian beneath previous renovations that Bright compared to whatever they could find off a Home Depot clearance aisle. He recalls thinking, this house can be really beautiful if we can transport it back closer to this era, the Victorian era, with some of the old world charm and European features, Bright said, although it took us 10 years to get there. It had been recently renovated and flipped when they bought it, but the house retained many architectural details when the couple first toured it in 2007. The main level had pocket doors and a fireplace with a carved mantle and an iron vent for an early furnace. The house was built in 1906 by architect Alexander Millar, who also built the four houses to the right of this one. He lived there with his family until 1911. Bright hired only artists and artisans who could restore or replicate period-accurate detail. Czech craftsmen, for example, studied old photos of the house to restore newels and artichoke crowns and used patterns from original bookcases to build new ones for the library and the primary bedroom suite. Old Town Alexandria homeowners referred him to the craftspeople who made their colonial-era lamps. The house numbers, 2018, on the home are hand-blown 22-karat gold that took 3 days to set. Bright and Elliott replaced the recessed lighting with chandeliers in many rooms, also added era-accurate crown molding on the first and second floors, including medallions made from molds used for other DC houses. The house, with three bay windows and a turret, has Brazilian cherry wood floors on the main level. The dining room has hand-painted gold gilded wallpaper and silk drapes that convey with the sale. On the second floor, two bedrooms each have a bathroom, one with Carrara marble floors. This level also has a powder room and laundry room. On the third floor, the primary suite has an ensuite bathroom, travertine floors, and a toilet room. The back area has a patio, flower boxes, and parking for two cars. The house has solar panels and an imported Canadian black slate roof with a finial by a Chicago artist. House at 2018 First Street Northwest, Washington, D.C. is listed for $1.81 million. It has five bedrooms, five bathrooms, with approximate square footage of 2,900 square feet on a lot size of 1,800 square feet. The listing agent is Christy Ann Weiss at TTR Sotheby's. And that's all for Local Living this week. Thank you so much for listening, and I hope you have a wonderful week.
0: 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Dial our recorded program schedule line. That number is 301-681-5437. Again, our recorded program schedule line is 301-681-5437. Or if you prefer, go to our website for that program schedule. 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Would you like to receive a list of the magazines used and aired on the ear? Well, please call our office at 301-681-6636. 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
3: Hello, this is Carol Froelich bringing you selections of the New York Times for today, Friday, May the 29th, 2026, from the front page. Justice Department is said to open criminal inquiry of E. Jean Carroll over Trump lawsuits, by Glenn Thrush and Benjamin Weiser. The Justice Department has opened a criminal investigation into E. Jean Carroll, the 82-year-old former magazine writer who accused Donald J. Trump of sexual assault, according to two people with direct knowledge of the situation. The investigation centers on whether Ms. Carroll committed perjury in civil lawsuits against Mr. Trump, according to one of the people with knowledge of the situation, who spoke on the condition of anonymity to discuss an ongoing investigation. Ms. Carroll won a $5 million civil judgment against Mr. Trump that he had sexually abused and defamed her, which the president last November asked the Supreme Court to overturn. She also won an $83.3 million civil judgment against him in another defamation case. An inquiry into Ms. Carroll would represent the latest chapter in Mr. Trump's retribution campaign, which has been carried out by the Justice Department officials. A number of figures who brought criminal and civil cases against Mr. Trump have come under the department's scrutiny, including James P. Comey, New York Attorney General Letitia James, and other adversaries of the president. Andrew S. Boutros, the Trump-appointed U.S. Attorney for the Northern District of Illinois, opened the inquiry into Ms. Carroll, according to one of the people with knowledge of the situation. The investigation was reported earlier by CNN. Ms. Carroll's lawyer did not immediately respond to a request for comment. Todd Blanche, the acting attorney general, is said to have recused himself from the probe because of his prior representation of Mr. Trump, although officials from department headquarters have been involved in the inquiry. The investigation comes at a volatile moment in a Justice Department that appears to be increasingly controlled by Mr. Trump, who has faced little pushback from department leadership as he accelerates his campaign of retribution against those who accused, challenged, or defied him in the past. Mr. Blanche has aggressively pursued investigations against people Mr. Trump has targeted. Last month, the department charged James P. Comey, the former FBI director, over a social media post of seashells arranged in the numbers 86-47, which prosecutors said was a threat against Mr. Trump. Mr. Comey has said he did not associate the phrase with violence and denied wrongdoing. Mr. Trump's revenge campaign kicked into high gear last September when he publicly demanded that the then Attorney General Pam Bondi move to prosecute several of his adversaries. Within several weeks, a newly selected prosecutor in the Eastern District of Virginia had indicted Mr. Comey and Ms. James. But both of those cases were thrown out by a judge, and despite the newer indictment of Mr. Comey last month, the department has struggled to gain traction in a number of cases against Mr. Trump's adversaries. Ms. Carroll's accusations are among the most severe leveled against the president, and he has long sought to demean and discredit her. In one area of contention, before the first trial of Mr. Trump's lawyers wrote to the judge accusing Ms. Carroll of concealing financial support, her case received from Reid Hoffman, the billionaire co-founder of LinkedIn and a strong critic of Mr. Trump's. The lawyer said the eventual disclosure of the funding raised significant questions about Ms. Carroll's credibility. Her lawyers, in their own letter to the court, argued that Mr. Hoffman's financial support was irrelevant to Ms. Carroll's legal claims and that she had nothing to do with obtaining the outside funding. A spokeswoman for Mr. Hoffman did not respond Wednesday night to a request for comment. In May 2023, a federal jury in New York found Mr. Trump liable for sexually abusing Ms. Carroll in a Bergdorf Goodman dressing room in the mid-1990s. The jury also found that Mr. Trump had defamed her by saying on his social media site that her case was a hoax and a lie. Ms. Carroll was awarded $5 million by the jury, a verdict upheld on appeal in December 2024, a month before Mr. Trump was sworn in for his second term, when a three-judge panel of the U.S. Court of Appeals for the Second Circuit unanimously rejected his request for a new trial. The panel said Mr. Trump had not demonstrated that the district court erred in any of the challenged rulings. Mr. Trump won a delay this month in another defamation case in which Ms. Carroll was awarded $83.3 million in January 2024 after another trial in Manhattan. The verdict included $65 million in punitive damages after their jury found that Mr. Trump had acted with malice in defaming Ms. Carroll. Her lawyers argued to the jury that a large verdict was necessary to stop Mr. Trump from continuing his attacks on her, which he made at news conferences, in social media posts, and during the trial itself. Mr. Trump, who did not testify against Ms. Carroll at the first trial, took the stand briefly in the second. The $83.3 million verdict was also upheld by a Second Circuit appeals panel in a unanimous three-judge ruling. The appeals panel said Mr. Trump never wavered or relented in his public attacks on Ms. Carroll and that she was subjected to public harassment as a result of his statements, including death threats and threats of physical injury. The court ruled that Mr. Trump did not have to pay the judgment as he intends to appeal to the Supreme Court. It was not immediately clear why the investigation of Ms. Carroll was being conducted by Mr. Boutros, who is based in Chicago, although a nonprofit associated with Mr. Hoffman is there. The Justice Department's leadership has also made extensive use of a provision that allows the designation of cases to handpicked prosecutors across the country, regardless of whether possible crimes occurred in their jurisdiction. The department assigned its investigation into John Brennan, the former CIA director, to the U.S. attorney in Miami, Jason Redding Quionis, because he was seen as more willing to pursue a case viewed as questionable by other officers, according to former officials. The conduct of prosecutors under Mr. Boutros' supervision has come under serious criticism in recent days. Last Thursday, he announced that misdemeanor charges against people who had protested outside an immigration detention facility near Chicago last year would be dismissed. In a hearing in downtown Chicago, Mr. Boutros said that the potential misconduct by prosecutors during the grand jury process had led to the dismissal. Defense lawyers said that the prosecutors working under Mr. Boutros held conversations with individual grand jurors outside the courtroom about the case, a breach of rules. Lebanese resigned to long war, even if U.S. and Iran make a deal, by Christina Goldbaum. Once again, there's been a ceasefire in Lebanon for weeks, and once again, the fighting has not stopped. Israel is still bombarding much of the south and east of the country. Israeli drones are still buzzing low over the skies in Beirut, the capital. Hezbollah is still attacking Israeli troops occupying Lebanese territory and firing rockets into Israel. The death toll is still rising. And now, though a truce was declared in April, and there has been talk this week of a potential U.S. deal with Iran, Hezbollah's sponsor, resignation is setting in across Lebanon that a meaningful end to the war between Israel and Hezbollah is not coming anytime soon. Instead, Israel has vowed to intensify its military campaign in Lebanon and push deeper into the country beyond the territory it already occupies, ordering sweeping evacuation orders for two southern cities. "I have no trust in either Israel or the U.S., said Jinwa Fatouni, 42, in Baisarayi, a village in southern Lebanon. "Just listen to the massive bombing," she added, as the thuds of Israeli strikes echoed from a few miles away. Her disillusionment reflects the past 2 years of war in Lebanon, but also decades of dysfunction in which the country has lurched from crisis to crisis. Its fate often determined more by outside powers than its own fractured leadership. In 2023, Hezbollah began firing at Israeli positions in support of its Palestinian ally, Hamas. Israel responded with artillery, airstrikes, and the following year, a ground invasion. And although a ceasefire was declared in Lebanon in November 2024, Israeli bombardment continued in large parts of the country. Then, in March this year, days after the start of the U.S.-Israeli attack on Iran, Hezbollah began firing at Israeli in solidarity with Tehran, sparking another all-out war in Lebanon and opening a new front in the regional conflict. The latest wars have devastated Lebanon, a country of 5.4 million people on the eastern Mediterranean. They have killed more than 7,000 Lebanese, displaced a million more, and inflicted billions of dollars in damage, according to Lebanese authorities. Israeli forces now occupy an area of southern Lebanon stretching as far as 6 miles into the country, with little sign that they will leave anytime soon. On Sunday, as the prospect began to emerge of a potential agreement to end the U.S. and Israeli war against Iran, there was a sense that Lebanon had little say in a deal that concerned its own future. Instead, the country found itself once again at the mercy of outside powers, as it did when Syria intervened in the Lebanese Civil War in 1976, and when Israel invaded in 1978. And again in 1982 to fight Palestinian armed groups, and when Iran subsequently funded and armed Hezbollah. In the decades since, Hezbollah has dragged Lebanon into three wars with Israel. On Sunday, few Lebanese believed that an agreement would deliver anything more than a temporary lull in the fighting between Israel and Hezbollah. Within hours, both Israel and Iran-backed Hezbollah had raised the stakes, erasing even the faintest hope that calm was coming. President Benjamin Netanyahu of Israel vowed on Tuesday to increase the blows against the group, and over the next 2 days, his forces launched more than 150 airstrikes across southern and eastern Lebanon, some of the heaviest bombardment in recent weeks. Israeli ground forces also pushed deeper into southern Lebanon. Hezbollah, too, ratcheted up the pressure. On Sunday, Hezbollah's leader Naim Qassam warned the Lebanese government against confronting Hezbollah, which has long been the most powerful political and military force within the country and commands vast support among Lebanon's Shiite Muslims. He also denounced the government's rare diplomatic talks with Israeli officials in Washington. "The people have the right to take to the streets and bring down the government in confronting the American-Israeli project," Mr. Qassam said in a televised address. The rhetoric from both Hezbollah and Israel offered a grim reminder of the fragility and failures of ceasefires in Lebanon. The ceasefire in November 2024 that ended the last war offered little respite, with Israel continuing to bomb Lebanon near daily, even as Hezbollah largely held its fire. Since the most recent truce was declared last month, the Israeli bombardment has continued, and this time Hezbollah has continued to fight as well, launching daily attacks on Israeli troops that have killed at least 10 Israeli military personnel since the truce went into effect. Now, the only real possibility for a genuine pause in fighting is if the United States can pressure Israel to halt its bombardment. Trump might want to declare peace on all fronts, as we've seen he likes to do, said Paul Salem, a non-resident senior associate at the Center for Strategic and International Studies. Even then, there is no guarantee that the calm will last. The more likely scenario is that when that happens for a few weeks, Mr. Salim said, then Netanyahu says we have to continue. And by then, Trump has moved on to something else. And now from the international section. The Mideast is baffled by Trump's call to expand the Abraham Accords. By Vivian Nirim, Isabel Kirshner, and Eliane Peltier. The social media post by President Trump made it sound straightforward. The United States would orchestrate a deal to end the war with Iran, and in exchange, a slew of countries across the Middle East and South Asia would join an agreement called the Abraham Accords, establishing relations with Israel. In fact, he said, that should be mandatory. But half of the countries he's named, such as Egypt, Jordan, and Turkey, already have relations with Israel, and the other half, including Saudi Arabia, Qatar, and Pakistan, have no interest in establishing them anytime soon. As a result, the meandering ultimatum that Mr. Trump shared on Monday was met with a mix of silence and bemusement across the Middle East. Regional analysts said they were not even sure that they understood the rationale behind his proposal. Why would ending the war with the United States and Israel, initiated by bombing Iran on February 28th, provide an incentive to recognize Israel for countries like Qatar, which had lobbied desperately to prevent the war in the first place? It's just bizarre, said Yoel Guzansky, a senior fellow at the Institute for National Security Studies at Tel Aviv University in Israel. What's the connection between a deal with Iran and that? I'm honestly puzzled. Two Western diplomats in the region said that no one was really taking the idea seriously. They spoke on the condition of anonymity to discuss diplomacy. Asked to explain the connection between peace negotiations with Iran and expanding the Abraham Accords, a White House spokeswoman did not answer directly. Instead, she referred to remarks made by Mr. Trump on Wednesday when he suggested that U.S. agreement on a deal with Iran could be made contingent upon countries such as Saudi Arabia and Qatar agreeing to recognize Israel. I think those countries owe it to us, he said, and I'm not sure we should make the deal if they don't sign. The Saudi and Qatari governments did not respond to requests for comment. Under the Abraham Accords, a deal brokered by the first Trump administration in 2020, the United Arab Emirates, Bahrain, and Morocco agreed to establish diplomatic relations with Israel. A wide range of American politicians have portrayed the pact as a major diplomatic achievement and have frequently referred to the accords as a peace deal. Scholars from the region say that it is merely a turn of phrase, belying the fact that there has never been a war between Israel and Bahrain or the Emirates. In effect, the deals bypass the central conflict between Israel and the Palestinians, declaring harmony between parties that were not fighting. Since then, the Abraham Accords have created opportunities for expanded trade, security cooperation, and tourism between the countries that signed them. The Emirates, the Arab architect of the Accords, has grown especially close to Israel. The Accords did not usher in a new era of regional peace, far from it, and the Emirates warned ties with Israel have increasingly made it an outlier in the Middle East. For Israel, the crowning of the Abraham Accords would be the normalization of diplomatic relations with Saudi Arabia, the largest Arab economy and home to Islam's holiest sites. Saudi Arabia does not formally recognize Israel, although successive U.S. administrations have made it their goal to change that. Few consider that a possibility now, and over the past couple of years, Saudi officials have consistently predicated ties with Israel on the creation of an independent state for Palestinians. Israel's current government, the most right-wing in the country's history, vehemently opposes the establishment of a Palestinian state and is unwilling to even talk of a pathway to one. Saudi Arabia will not be rushed into a historic decision that ignores Palestinian statehood, says Salman al-Ansari, a Saudi political analyst. Saudi Arabia's commitment to a two-state solution is not a slogan, and it is not a bargaining chip. Mr. Trump's language implied that he was giving an order, not making a request. It should start with the immediate signing by Saudi Arabia and Qatar, and everybody else should follow suit, he said. If they don't, they should not be part of this deal, in that it shows bad intention. Perhaps even Iran, Israel's arch enemy, could join the Abraham Accords, Mr. Trump mused. Wow, now that would be something special, he wrote. And soon after, Senator Lindsey Graham, Republican of South Carolina, who recently slammed the potential deal with Iran, wrote his own post on social media calling it a simply brilliant idea to link the deal with the expansion of the Abraham Accords. I expect our Arab allies to embrace this, he wrote. If taken at face value, those statements would seem to indicate an ignorance of the political dynamics in the Middle East, analysts said. An association with Israel, never popular among Arab populations, has become even more toxic for many governments in the Middle East as a result of the devastating wars that Israel has waged in Gaza, Lebanon, and Iran since the deadly Hamas-led attack in October of 2023. The more that American officials push for normalization as an imposition rather than as a part of a mutually beneficial deal, the more unpalatable it becomes, said Abdulaziz Al-Ghashan, a Saudi scholar and senior non-resident fellow at the Gulf International Forum, a research organization. In the interest of time, this article has been abbreviated. Carney says Canada's distancing from the U.S. is good for America. By Ian Austin. Prime Minister Mark Carney of Canada said on Thursday that his country's attempt to reduce its diplomatic and economic dependency on the United States because of President Trump will also benefit Americans. This is good for all Canadians, but it is also good for the United States, because a stronger Canada is a better ally, Mr. Carney said in a speech at the Economic Club of New York. We know that when Canada and the United States have had our differences over the centuries, we've always worked and eventually worked through them, because we share values and common interests that run deep. Mixing Mr. Trump's campaign slogan with his own catchphrase, Mr. Carney added, let's be absolutely clear. Canada strong will help make America great again. But Mr. Carney did not downplay the global turmoil brought by the Trump administration, changes that he first pointed out earlier this year at the World Economic Forum in Davos, Switzerland, in a speech that attracted worldwide attention. The world is undergoing a rupture, he said, led by the United States. Technological change is accelerating at a pace we have not seen in our lifetime. The U.S. is transforming all its commercial relationship as its right. The world is becoming more divided and dangerous. Canada, he said, had responded quickly to these shifts by diversifying our partnerships abroad. We have to care ourselves and be true to ourselves, he said. The Prime Minister also directly criticized the tariffs Mr. Trump has imposed on Canada's steel, aluminum, and automaking industries. Many analysts fear that tariffs threaten the survival of companies in those sectors and may even ultimately doom automaking in Canada. A return to the tariff-free trade in autos, Mr. Carney said, is the best and most durable way to confront intense global competition. He also reminded the audience of Canada's role as the largest supplier of imported oil, natural gas, and electricity and potash, as well as its shipment of other important minerals like nickel, copper, and uranium. He lavished praise on the United States, even as he took aim at President Trump's policy. Mr. Carney said that the United States is approaching its 250th anniversary as the most dynamic, resilient, and inventive country the world has ever seen. As a country whose founding values of liberty, democracy, justice, and openness should continue to serve as guides to its future and that of the world, Mr. Carney said. That future should include a new partnership with Canada, a true partnership that reimagines cooperation in specific sectors deeply challenged by global competition. Mr. Carney, who was once the central banker of Canada and England and a senior investment executive, was with familiar faces on Thursday. Aside from his speech, The Prime Minister spent the day meeting with large investors in New York as part of his campaign to attract $1 trillion in investments to Canada over 5 years. When he moved into politics last year, Mr. Carney was vice chairman of Brookfield Asset Management, a New York headquartered unit of the Toronto-based Brookfield that currently manages about $1 trillion in assets. Courting American investors might seem out of tune with Mr. Carney's growing reputation as the leader who famously called on the world's middle powers in Davos to band together in a world changed by Mr. Trump. But earlier this month in Toronto, he also opened up the possibility that Canada might agree to join in with some of the Trump administration's trade protectionism if that will save free trade provisions of the United States Mexico-Canada agreement, which is now up for review. Canada remains open to

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1: Prices in the U.S. are rising at the fastest pace in years. By Colby Smith. A measure of inflation closely watched by the Federal Reserve accelerated in April to a three-year high, reinforcing the central bank's budding support to consider raising interest rates if price pressures do not ease. The personal consumption expenditures index rose 3.8% from the same time last year. It was the fastest annual pace since May 2023, when the Fed was in the midst of raising rates to tame a burst of inflation that had emerged in the wake of the pandemic. A measure of underlying inflation that strips out volatile food and energy prices also notched a multi-year high. That measure, core inflation, increased at an annual pace of 3.3%, the fastest since November 2023. On a monthly basis, inflation rose slightly less than expected. Overall prices jumped 0.4%, and those excluding food and energy prices ticked up 0.2%. That was a welcome reprieve, but on the whole, the latest data, which the Commerce Department released on Thursday, underscored the difficult position that officials at the central bank are now in, price pressures intensifying because of the war with Iran. This month, the Consumer Price Index, another inflation gauge, also showed the consumer prices had risen at the fastest pace since May 2023. Consumers have started to moderate their spending in the face of resurgent prices, according to Thursday's data. Spending once adjusted for inflation rose just 0.1% in April, as incomes flatlined and the savings rate dropped to the lowest level since June 2022. The Commerce Department has also revised lower its assessment of growth in the first quarter, noting that the economy expanded 1.6% on an inflation-adjusted basis compared with its initial estimate of 2%. The war, which began in late February, has severely disrupted global energy markets, raising the urgency of a deal between President Trump and Iranian officials. No agreement has emerged, however, and renewed hostilities in recent days have dimmed hopes that a crucial shipping pathway, the Strait of Hormuz, will be reopened soon. The Fed typically ignores or looks through supply shocks because they historically tend to affect prices only temporarily. John C. Williams, president of the Federal Reserve Bank of New York, appeared to back this approach in remarks on Thursday. He acknowledged that continuing supply chain disruptions caused by the war were worrisome, but he estimated that the impact on inflation could peak in a few months. But other officials have begun to question whether the look-through approach is the right one, given that the war with Iran is the fourth shock in 5 years to push inflation further from the Fed's 2% target. The U.S. economy has weathered a series of events that have raised prices, including the COVID-19 pandemic, Russia's invasion of Ukraine, and Mr. Trump's global trade war. Since 2021, inflation has been higher than the central bank would like. Expectations about inflation in the next 5 or 10 years still reflect confidence that the central bank will eventually succeed in bringing inflation down 2%. But the longer inflation stays above that target, the more likely that confidence could begin to ebb. With the labor market on firmer footing than just a couple of months ago, more Fed officials have embraced the possibility that rates may need to rise to get inflation fully under control. I want to be clear about my risk assessment. The risks remain tilted toward higher inflation, said Lisa D. Cook, a Fed governor, in remarks on Wednesday. I am prepared to raise rates if the expected disinflation does not appear in a timely manner. That followed a speech last week from Christopher J. Waller, another governor, who made clear that he could no longer rule out rate hikes further down the road if inflation does not abate soon. That, he added, was especially true if measures of inflation expectations, some of which have risen lately, show signs of becoming unanchored. In the interest of time, this article has been abbreviated. Washington now has not one, but two star news outlets. By Katie Robertson, an old

0: Old-fashioned newspaper war is brewing in the nation's capital. The Washington Star, a newspaper that stopped printing more than 40 years ago, has started publishing again under the ownership of Dovid Efun, a media executive and publisher of the New York Sun. It comes just weeks after the politics site Notice announced it would rebrand as the Star and expand its mission to cover local news and sports in Washington. The two closely named rival plans to take on a much more established competitor, the Washington Post, which is owned by the Amazon founder Jeff Bezos and recently cut its staff by a third, were reviving one of the great and epic rivalries of American journalism, Mr. Efun said in an interview. For decades, the Star was the Washington Post's fiercest competitor and an important editorial and ideological counterweight in the press in our nation's capital. The outlets and their promise of new jobs are arriving at a tough time for the media industry when many publications are laying off staff and trying to adjust their business for plummeting search traffic and to race to notch up paid subscriber. The Washington Post laid off more than 300 of its 800 journalists in February after losing more than $100 million a year, retreating from much of its metro and sports coverage. The rivalry has already reached the courts. On Thursday, Mr. Efun filed a trademark infringement lawsuit against Notice for its public planned use of the Star moniker. The Washington Star was a conservative-leaning afternoon newspaper that published for 128 years until it went into bankruptcy and shut down in 1981. The Post snapped up the Washington Star's former headquarters and printing presses in the bankruptcy sale. The new Washington Star has started publishing on Substack, and Mr. Efun said he intended to have a custom website live within the next 2 months and offer a weekend print newspaper by the end of the year. Mr. Efun said that he was interviewing candidates for multiple roles and planned to hire up to 50 full-time journalists and contributors. Mr. Efun, a former top editor of the Jewish newspaper, the Algemeiner, has some experience with reinvigorating old papers. For the past few years, he has focused on the New York Sun, a defunct broadsheet that shut down in 2008. The outlet now publishes online and has a weekly print edition and it counts 2 million subscribers, tens of thousands of which are paid, according to a Thursday memo from Mr. Efun that said the paper was profitable. The Washington Star will publish under the oversight of the Sun's newsroom until an editor-in-chief is named. It will be ideologically aligned but distinct, according to a Thursday memo from Mr. Efun to the paper staff. In an editorial, Mr. Efun wrote that the Washington Star's remake had been some years in the making and that his priority was to stay true to the editorial legacy of the Star, which he described as supporting limited government and opposing bureaucratic corruption and federal overreach. The Washington Star will face an equally determined competitor in Robert Allbritton, who was underwriting the Star. Mr. Allbritton is the billionaire co-founder of Politico. His father, Joe Allbritton, owned the Washington Star from 1975 to 1978. The junior Mr. Allbritton founded the non-profit Allbritton Journalism Institute in 2023, intending to train up young journalists. The institute publishes Notice, which currently covers political news. Tim Grieve, the editor-in-chief of Notice, told the New York Times last month that Notice would relaunch as the Star in the first week of June and had plans to more than double its newsroom to 95 journalists by the end of the year. Notice has recently hired a number of prominent Post reporters and plans to aggressively expand its coverage in Washington. Mr. Efun, who was a recent bidder for the Daily Telegraph in Britain, said the launch of Mr. Allbritton's The Star did not deter him and instead accelerated our timeline to scale up. But he's also suing over its name. The lawsuit states that Mr. Allbritton's familial connection to the old Washington Star, as well as the fact that the two outlets will operate in the same marketplace with a similar name, will cause confusion and could deceive consumers. The complaint was filed in U.S. District Court for the Eastern District of Virginia. In the interest of time, this article has been abbreviated. And now from the editorial and opinion section. It's becoming impossible to know how your kid is doing in school. By Ariel Khalil and Derek Rury. Dr. Khalil is a professor of public policy at the University of Chicago. Dr. Rury is an assistant professor of economics at Oregon State University. Nearly 9 in 10 parents in the United States believe that their child is performing at or below grade level in reading and math. Many, if not most, of them are wrong. Actual proficiency rates among 8th graders are 30% in reading and 28% in math, as measured by the National Assessment of Educational Progress, or NAEP. The gap between grades and test scores is particularly pronounced in schools serving higher proportions of low-income students, according to a 2023 study. This problem has gotten worse over the past 15 years or so as grade inflation has increased. And between 2010 and 2022, average high school grade point averages rose significantly, especially in math, to 3.32 from 3.02. Meanwhile, standardized testing, one of the few independent checks on schools, is being undermined. Under federal law, states must administer annual standardized tests in math and reading in grades 3 through 8. But several states have recently lowered the score a child needs to be deemed proficient, producing big gains on paper without any changes in the classroom. Wisconsin redesigned its assessment and English proficiency, and the state increased to 48% from 39%. Illinois and Kansas have followed suit. In more than half the states, proficiency rates on state reading tests now exceed the rates on national tests by 15 percentage points or more, and in some states, the gap is much larger. The federal government is making the problem only worse. In 2025, the Trump administration gutted the Education Department, which is behind the national test. And although some reports indicate that the agency has begun to rebuild, certain assessments have already been scaled back. In other words, if you are a parent of a school-aged children, you can be paying close attention to their performance, and there is still a good chance that you don't really know how much they are learning. There's also another problem when it comes to understanding how well your child is doing in school. Parents tend to overweight grades when they think about whether their child needs more support. In 2025, we conducted an experiment in which we presented over 2,000 parents with scenarios in which a child's grade and test score pointed in different directions. Then when we asked them to estimate the time and the money each scenario would require for academic support like tutoring. In scenarios where grades were high, many parents saw no reason to act, even when test scores were low. And if a child had an A in math and a test score at the 30th percentile, parents were more likely to act as if everything were fine. But when grades were low and test scores high, they responded. The change was modest, but the pattern consistent. On average, parents were willing to pay 14% more to fix a drop in grades than they were to fix a comparable drop in test scores. Parents are not inattentive, but grades arrive more often through report cards and teacher communications and are far easier to understand than test scores. Standardized test scores come once a year, often in formats that even well-educated parents find confusing. And many parents don't believe test scores are reliable measures of learning. And when we surveyed parents about their beliefs, about 40% said they thought standardized tests were biased, and nearly 30% said that test scores mostly reflect family income rather than academic ability. It is true that both grades and test scores have limitations. Grades bundle achievement, effort, behavior, and teacher judgment with no common standard across classrooms. Test scores measure a narrow slice of what matters, but on a common scale, at their best, standardized tests give parents a measure of what their children have learned, whether they are learning at the expected rate, and where they stand relative to other children, a measure that doesn't depend on which teacher they have or which school they attend. State standardized tests also report whether a child has met grade level proficiency in benchmarks. In the interest of time, this article has been abbreviated. Big Swells of Rancor Are Capsizing America, by Frank Bruni and Brett Stevens. Brett Stevens. Hi, Frank. Did President Trump just hand Democrats a gift as big as Texas? Frank Bruni. I hope so. And I'm betting that James Tallarico, Texas Democratic nominee for the U.S. Senate, who now gets to face the despicable, execrable, and naturally Trump-endorsed Ken Paxton in the general election, has a very, very, very wide smile on his face. Brett, much to detest about Paxton, and as much as I think Republicans were fooled to cashier John Cronin, the reasonable and experienced incumbent, I'd be shocked if he loses in November. Texas is nearly as red as California is blue, and Tallarico has baggage of his own. He's not as popular as he needs to be among black voters, and comments of his like, "Gone is non-binary," whatever the theological merits, just aren't going to help him politically. Frank, well, aren't you the definition of a buzzkill? Can we not just have 1 week, just one day, just a few fleeting hours in which we imagine that Tallarico, who seems to be a transcendently decent man in an abysmally indecent age, becomes the first Democrat in a generation to win a statewide office in Texas and denies the kleptocrat in a chief a Senate majority that during the second half of his ruinous second term. Can you not give me that, Brett? Brett, I'll give you that Democrats now have a chance in Texas when previously they had none. I also think that Paxton's unfortunate ascent in state politics is a good reminder of why parties tend to become dangerous to themselves when they go for years without facing meaningful political opposition from the other party. Something similar may be happening in Los Angeles right now with the mayor's race and the rise of Spencer Pratt ahead of next month's primary. Bruni, I can tell you want to pivot to the Democrats' excesses and woes, and I will follow you westward to L.A. in a bit. Brett, oh, come on, Frank, but not before we linger a moment longer on what Trump's endorsement of Paxton and Paxton's primary victor over Corin by nearly 30 points say about Republicans. An overwhelming majority of Republican office holders compete with one another to prostrate themselves more sycophantically before Trump, and Paxton trounced Cornyn along those lines. As Texas's attorney general, he filed lawsuits in 2020 to challenge Joe Biden's victories over Trump in Georgia, Michigan, Pennsylvania, and Wisconsin. And on January 6, 2021, he spoke at a rally in Washington just before the mob stormed the Capitol. Sheer narcissism and blunt transactionalism drive Trump's assessment of character. Unfettered fealty to Trump is virtuous. Even occasional minor defiance is intolerable. That not the Democrats' failure to provide meaningful political opposition is the immoral moral of this story. Brett, as my rabbi's rabbi used to say, you're 100% right. Now let me tell you why you're also 100% wrong. Frank, that's some unkosher arithmetic, Brett. Brett, Talmudic math, Frank. Anyway, didn't you recently write a column lamenting Graham Platner's rise in Maine, but saying you'd vote for him, despite his record of wretched social media postings and a Nazi-themed tattoo, on the theory that Trump must be opposed at all cost? Well, Texas Republicans have now done what Maine Democrats just did. They chose ideological purity over moral decency, political extremism over moderation, and now the rest of the country may have to suffer for it. Frank, while I understand the point you're making, I must say that the word purity in proximity to the name Paxton is jarring. Brett, pure in the sense that sulfuric acid can also, I suppose, be pure. Frank, I'm not comfortable with putting Planter and Paxton in the same pontoon. But you're right, they reflect some of the same larger dynamics, one of which is illustrated by the statistic from the Tuesday returns in Texas. Only about 8% of registered voters, Texas's open primaries, showed up, as Cornyn pointed out in his concession speech. Primary elections are often dominated and decided by extreme elements of each party. And we end up with nominees and then elected representatives who are resistant to compromise, bad at consensus, and unrepresentative of most Americans. Brett, I wonder what would happen to our politics if a requirement for voting in the general election was to have also voted in the primary, asking ordinary voters not only to decide the winners, but also to select the candidates. But can we get back to Los Angeles? Frank, do you have a timeshare there, or are you just trying to rack up frequent flyer miles? Brett, I love L.A. more than I care to admit, but my question to you is, does Karen Bass deserve re-election? Frank, in the abstract, probably not. Her performance and record are unimpressive. And in terms of the Los Angeles wildfires, she violated a cardinal rule of governance. Get the natural disasters right. Did no one learn anything from President George W. Bush and Hurricane Katrina? But elections are choices among imperfect and sometimes unappealing options. And while Pratt, a former reality television star, has given powerful voice to Angelenos, understandable discontents, he has no experience. And from the evidence we've seen, a shaky grip on policy. He also, one of these internet era candidates, surfing big swells of rancor. Big swells of rancor are not serving America well. You could even say they're capsizing it. Brett, there's always a risk that political neophyte like Pratt will have no idea how to work the municipal system if he gets into City Hall. That is, he won't know how to translate charisma into competence. Something similar, I think, happened to Arnold Schwarzenegger when he rode a wave of popular discontent into the governorship of California and then sort of floundered in the job. But Los Angeles is a great American city that happens to be a mess right now, and it, along with the Democratic Party that has ruled it like a fief for decades, could stand to be shaken and stirred. And as Jefferson said, a little rebellion now and then is a good thing. Frank, so is a big martini, sorry you're shaken and stirred, brought me straight to the cocktail hour. Brett, on a less unsober note, Frank, you spent a couple of years as the Times Vatican correspondent. Nice gig. Any thoughts on Pope Leo's new encyclical on artificial intelligence? Frank, I'm fascinated by both the fact of it and the rapt attention to it. The Roman Catholic hierarchy has so often been so far behind the lowercase times. And here's Leo hopping on a profoundly challenging, rapidly evolving issue precisely when people are most panicked by it. And with his encyclical and with his upbraiding of Trump about the Iran war, the Pope is asserting the church's relevance and claiming headlines in a fashion that's not a foregone conclusion, given how many Catholics don't typically concern themselves with the Vatican's edicts. Your feelings about him, Brett? Brett. Mi pias questo papa. He seems approachable and wise, serious but not self-serious, and entirely appropriate for someone in his position to tackle an issue like AI, because technology isn't morally neutral. In the 18th century, a technological innovation, the cotton gin, made slavery immensely profitable for slaveholders, setting the stage for its westward enlargement and the civil war that followed. And in this century, we've seen how social media leads to antisocial behavior. Artificial intelligence raises even greater concerns than social media. I was especially struck by one line in the encyclical in which Leo writes of the paradox of material progress and the anthropological regression. I'll think of that every time I hear a college student having AI write their term paper. In the interest of time, this article has been abbreviated. And now from Weekend Arts. Hacks Leaves Them Laughing by Alexis Solosky. On a bright April morning, the actress Jean Smart, immaculate in a Merlot suit, gold hoops, and a swirly updo, found her colleague, Hannah Einbinder, already seated. Einbinder wore ripped jeans and a shirt that read, "Planet Earth, love it or leave it." Smart narrowed her lips. "I see you dressed," she said coolly. This might have been a moment from Hacks, the HBO Max comedy that ended on Thursday after 5 seasons and 12 Emmys so far. Smart has won 4 of those Emmys for playing Deborah Vance, a legacy comedian who gets a career refresh from Einbinder's Ava Daniels, a zillennial writer. Einbinder won one in 2025. And while most seasons found them at odds, lawsuits, blackmail, devastating put-downs, the final one found them on mostly friendly terms. Sometimes very friendly, as in an episode in which Deborah and Ava have to pretend to be a couple. In fairness, the devastating put-downs remain. "You can't write my memoir," Deborah tells Ava. "You're too obsessed with me." In the final episode, the women take a trip to Paris, a valedictorian vacation, and also a farewell tour. Deborah, who was treated for cancer earlier in this season, has learned that the cancer has spread, and she is declining treatment. But just before boarding a train for euthanasia clinic, Deborah decides she has something to live for, comedy. "I may not have 30 years," she said, "but I think I have another hour." And for Hacks, this was the rare punchline without the sting. Over breakfast, a cheese omelet and sausage for Einbinder, a side of vegetables for Smart, the two women discuss their words, their work, their lives, and why comedy is like sex. These are edited experts from the conversation. "Your first meeting was a phone call," Hannah Einbinder. "Jean got my number from my reps. She called me the night before my screen test, and she said, 'I saw your stand-up, and I think you're really funny, and we're going to have a lot of fun tomorrow.'" Jean Smart: "I didn't want her to be nervous at the audition." "Did you do that with all the other Avas you were screen testing?" Smart: "There's a chance. I might have called somebody else." Einbinder: "Who was it?" Smart: "You don't need to know. She meant nothing to me." "How much of each of you is in each character?" Einbinder: "I have imbued Ava with my affect, but who she is emotionally, her psychology, those things were incongruous to me. As a new actor, I was doing what I knew how to do, which was perform comedy in my own voice." Smart: "I knew I couldn't copy another comic style, even somebody I admired. It had to come from me, or it just wasn't going to work. Her rhythms, especially when she's doing bits of stand-up, are mine, and her smart-ass sense of humor." That cackle. Smart: "Unfortunately, that's mine. The sarcasm is probably pretty much mine, too. I don't identify with her anger, and I don't identify with her bitterness, but it's what fueled her. Why are Deborah and Ava so often in conflict?" Einbinder: "These are two divas. There's a lot of ego involved, and Ava resents the fact that she has to do this job for someone who she perceives as uncool. And Deborah believes she has nothing to learn from this random girl who she has no respect for." Smart: "And who does not dress, especially for a meeting." Einbinder: "Bitch." Smart: "I didn't mean this meeting. I meant in our show." "How do you think the relationship changes over time?" Smart: "Deborah slowly starts to trust her, so she's able to become a little bit more vulnerable and a little more open with her feelings." Einbinder: "The big hurdle for Ava was understanding who this person was and how important she is to comedy, especially to women in comedy. When she's forced to digitize Deborah's appearances, she quickly understands who she's dealing with and that she's worth respecting. What's more fun to play, when they're fighting or when they're getting along or when they're kissing?" Einbinder waggles her eyebrows. "You know my answer." Smart: "Ironically, we had more fun when we were getting along. There was still so much humor, but it was different kind of humor. And when they do give each other a hard time, there isn't anything nasty behind it. It's purely to make the other person laugh." In the interest of time, this article has been abbreviated. Review: The Maids makes a ruckus, but not enough mess. by Helen Shaw. There was a time in this town when you couldn't shake a feather duster without hitting a production of Jean Genet's The Maids. The 1947 French proto-camp classic fizzes with class rage and dominance games, and it's been catnip for adventurous directors, simultaneously cheap to produce, requiring just a bedroom set and three actors, and emotionally feverish. In the hallucinatory plot, two sisters serve a demanding mistress, while also secretly performing a nightly ritual of mimicry and abuse. And when Madame is away, the maids take turns trading their uniforms for their employer's finery, reenacting her high-handedness with relish, ratcheting themselves to a homicidal pitch that can sometimes turn erotic. Do they want to murder her or become her? Identity fractures as role play becomes reality, becomes quasi-religious ceremony. For all its psychosexual solicitousness, The Maids also contains a strange dignity. Jeanette, thief and sex worker, revolutionary and poet Maudit, converts the servant's desperation into something like a saint's martyrdom tale. In French, the title is Les Bons, which also means the good. Its portrait of obsession has grown pervasive enough that it risks becoming overly familiar. On film, we've watched decades of thrillers made under its influence, from Persona, 1966, and Single White Female, 1992, to The Housemaid, 2025. Perhaps that's why we haven't seen a major stage production in New York in more than 10 years. Now, the play is at St. Anne's Warehouse, which has recently become a welcome local stop for productions from London's Donmar Warehouse. Directed by Kip Williams, with a hyperbolic, internet-coded frenzy, this is The Maids for the Snapchat era. If you're thinking that we're past the Snapchat era, you've found one of my problems with it. In Williams' unevenly updated version, the deranged Claire, Lydia Wilson, and her needy sister Solange, Fia Saban, exist in modern-day London, working tantalizingly close to hyperwealth. A Soho House membership, a custom Schiaparelli, and whipped into a covetous froth by it. That almost touchable life is all gossamer softness. Rosanna Vise's set is sunken in pale carpeted room, filled with a lounging duvet and a vase upon vase of flowers.
1: 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With the Lookup Service, you can sift through apartment listings, ferret out job prospects, or plan the coming weekend's yard sale safari. You're also able to identify conveniently located bookstores, auto shops, restaurants, home repair services, and more. That's the Metropolitan Washington Ears Lookup Service, 7 days a week from 7 p.m. to 9 p.m. Again, call 301-681-7188 to access this useful service.
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